0: team. We're anxious to hear your stories today. And so because we would like people to know who they're listening to, could you just give us a short thumbnail sketch of who you guys are? And you can do it one of you or do it both of you, but take 3 to 5 minutes to just help us understand who are you?
1: All right. Well, good morning. Yes, again, thank you so much for having us here. I'm Natalia Nelson, and I love the Lord. I was born in California and grew up, though, in the city of Chicago. So, and been in Arizona since 2001. And I actually grew to know the Lord here in Arizona. And just been enjoying my journey with the Lord and through work, through a fellowship in His Word, and now with my husband, Michael.
0: Yeah. Okay.
2: Yeah. I grew up in a small town called Lolo, Montana. And when I was 19 years old, I moved out to Phoenix, Arizona. Grew up in a secular home, didn't know the Lord. None of my family members went to church. When I was 29 years old, I got radically saved when I moved back home to Montana. And then 2013, I moved back out to Arizona because my dad lived here, and tried to share the gospel with him for 2 years. And he finally came to know the Lord before he passed away in 2015. And then I met my wife in 2015, and her and I met at a mutual friend's house Bible study. Mm-hmm. So a great place to meet a woman.
0: Yeah. Good idea for those single people out there.
1: Yeah.
2: And then, that blossomed real quick. I mean, we got married within 10 months in 2016. Mm-hmm. So we've been married 8.5 years now. Yeah. So... It's
1: happily.
2: Been an awesome journey. Yep. Yep. Happily married.
1: And now we even work together.
2: Yeah.
0: So. Yeah. Well, tell us about that. What is your work?
1: So we are insurance brokers for personal lines and commercial, so for business and auto, home, and life as well. So, and how that happened actually is I was actually a physical therapist assistant. I went to school for that for a short time, loved it. I do still have a heart for it. But then I started learning about business and what it would be like to, grow your own business, work for yourself, have some flexibility. And Michael asked if we wanted to maybe look into insurance brokerage. And at first I said, no way, because I actually wanted to move away from the desk life. I love being a PTA, working with clients hands-on or patients. And God really opened up my heart on that just by being in His Word, prayer, and listening to the voice of God, letting me know that this is possible and it's okay to shift, in a different direction. So we met with an amazing aggregate who really is very supportive. And we went ahead and moved along with opened up an insurance brokerage and
2: In
1: 2001.
2: No, 2021.
1: Yeah. I'm sorry, 2021, yes.
2: And I was a farmer's agent at the time, mm-hmm. farmer's insurance agent. So
0: okay.
2: I knew that we wanted to get out of being a captive agency to a brokerage.
1: Yes.
2: So we can essentially help our clients.
1: Have options.
2: Have options, yeah.
1: Yeah.
2: Yeah.
0: So okay. So you're in business mm-hmm. together.
1: Mm-hmm. Yes, we are now
0: as mm-hmm. insurance brokers, and so how does that fit in to your being witnesses to the Lord's love?
2: Yeah. Thanks. Good question. So, as insurance brokers. We have an opportunity to create relationships with people.
1: Mm-hmm.
2: People trust us with their insurance. And so we have an opportunity to talk to our clients on a regular basis, whether it's quarterly, semi-annually, or annually. And so when people start sharing their stories with us, we get to listen to them.
1: Mm-hmm. Mm-hmm.
2: And we get to listen to where they're at within their lives. So it's really a great opportunity to, because we also sell life insurance too. It's just a great opportunity to actually open the door to deeper conversations. Mm-hmm. Like, where are you at spiritually? Where do you think you're going to go when you die? So we start having conversations like that. And it, we kind of clue into like words like, if they say God, mm-hmm. if they mention God, what do they mean by that? You know, we just kind of probe okay. and ask questions. What do you mean by that? And so we've had an opportunity to share the gospel with quite a few people. I mean, people walk into our office and the Lord will put it on our hearts to pray for people.
1: Yes, especially if they have pain.
2: Yeah, if they have pain, if everybody's going through something, mm-hmm. you know.
0: Yeah.
2: No one's not going through something. So, and the Lord wants to talk.
0: That's really a good point. That yeah. there's nobody that's free from mm-hmm. struggle.
1: Mm-hmm. No. Absolutely.
2: No. I mean, Jesus said in this world we're going to have trials and tribulations, you know. Mm-hmm. So who are you linking yourself to in the middle of that? So,
0: So did you guys get trained to do this, or is this just something that you felt you needed to do?
1: So I would say when you come to the Lord, when you're in His Word, automatically the Holy Spirit starts to prepare you. So that's, to me, I believe, our training. And then we also do go to an incredible church that is biblical and Holy Spirit led, and they provide resources, illustrations like called the bridge or the wheel. And so there's certain scriptures that we get to share and illustrations with clients, family, friends. So that's really, yeah.
0: So
1: I would say that's our training, or really just stepping out in faith.
0: Yeah, but I mean, it sounds like your church was an important part of giving you an orientation to do what you do. Absolutely. Is that true?
1: Yes.
2: Yeah, absolutely. Mm-hmm. I mean, two fronts to that. So as becoming insurance brokers, no one teaches you how to do insurance. You just kind of you just kind of start rocking and you start selling, right?
1: Yeah.
2: That's just kind of how it works.
0: Well, yeah.
2: Likewise, in the kingdom, like when I came to Christ, I had a zeal for the Lord. I mean, I would be telling people, oh my gosh, they'd tell them my testimony and, you know, tell them they're going to hell, and they all were a little freaked out. But once you start learning the scripture and the bridge, and it kind of organizes your thoughts how to share the gospel in a more logical, meaningful, and loving way. And so that's, you kind of get trained on that. There's a really good book. I forget who it's by, but it basically says that disciples aren't born, they're made.
0: Mm-hmm. You know? Okay.
2: So it's a really powerful book that, you know, teaches you how to step out in faith and talk to people, because people want to hear it. You know, the gospel is it's a story that includes people mm-hmm. with a radical sacrifice of love for them. You know,
1: yes.
2: So.
1: Absolutely.
0: I love the idea that that your church has really encouraged you. And so for those church leaders that happen to be viewing or listening, I just encourage you to listen up.
2: Yeah.
0: And recognize that our people, our congregants, need to be challenged.
2: Yes.
0: To take opportunity in the workplace.
2: Yes.
1: Yes. Yeah.
0: You don't have to be an ordained pastor. Mm-hmm. You don't have to have special training, but you do need to have the orientation that this is part of the role of a follower of Jesus Christ.
2: Yeah.
1: Yeah.
0: And then to give helps, not a formal training, but just mm-hmm. like it. Formal preparation.
1: Yes. Yeah. Yes.
0: Or this is how we live. Mm-hmm. This is our lifestyle.
1: Yeah, that's a great point. That's, I would say, when I started the insurance business too, I was struggling with that because I thought that I needed a ministry. Mm-hmm. I needed to be in the church to do that. I needed to maybe even have a home church, you know. And then instead of allowing the guilt of that, thinking like, no, the Lord said, that's not true. I am everywhere. I'm sovereign. Don't forget that. And so I you know, I went with that, and I have been just loving, well, we've been loving every opportunity that we get to have these conversations.
2: And the truth is most of the people we talk to, most of them probably won't walk into a church, you know, to be honest.
0: Right.
2: You know, so we, the church, like Hebrews 10:24-25 says that we're to go to that, to church, to be stirred up in love mm-hmm. and good works, because you can't do good works without being stirred up in love first, because love needs to be the motive of your heart.
0: Right. Yes. David, I picked up on your term, we the church.
2: Mm-hmm.
0: We are the church.
2: We are.
1: Yes,
2: yeah.
1: Exactly. Yes, yes.
0: And so, you know, anywhere we go, mm-hmm. the church is going there.
1: Mm-hmm. Mm-hmm.
0: Because the church is God's people.
1: Yes.
0: Yeah. And so wherever we go, we take the church with us. We take Jesus with us.
1: Yes. Absolutely. Yeah.
0: And yeah. And need to practice up on what does that mean mm-hmm. to be Jesus,
1: mm-hmm.
0: to be his hands and feet wherever we happen to go. And the place most people are is in their work.
1: Yes. Exactly. A lot.
0: Yeah.
1: Yeah.
0: And that's what we do every day.
1: Mm-hmm. Yeah.
0: And we need to be conscious of the fact that we, the church, are there
2: mm-hmm.
0: in yes. that marketplace.
2: Yeah.
1: Absolutely. Yeah.
0: And well, tell us some stories of individual people, not identifying who they are, guarding mm-hmm. their privacy,
2: sure.
0: but to help us understand how this practically is working out in your lives.
2: Sure. So I'll talk about this one lady. She had been insured with us for a few years, and she called and said her mom was about to pass away. And she was, I mean, we probably had a conversation for an hour and a half. And as she was talking to me, the Lord put inside my mind a word of knowledge, and it was a teddy bear, a white teddy bear, with a red bow. And I sat on it for mm-hmm. half an hour as she was talking to me, and I said, "Hey, I'm going to say something that's really strange, and if it doesn't mean anything to you, don't just forget about it." But I'm like, the Lord put on my mind a white teddy bear with a red bow, and I saw you clinging to it, and she just lost it.
1: Mm-hmm. Crying, yeah.
2: She started crying. She's like, "I picked up a massive white teddy bear with a red bow because my mom loves that, and it comforted her. And while she was in the hospital, I set it on that big chair there." And and she said it made her think about her daughter when her daughter wasn't there. And it just opened the door for me to just minister to her heart and say, "Hey, God sees you too, and he wants to comfort you just as he was comforting your mom." And she's like, "I'm an atheist." And I use the Frank Turk line where, you know, I said, "Hey, I don't have enough faith to be an atheist." You know,
0: I don't what?
2: I don't have enough faith to be an atheist. And
0: okay.
2: She's like, "I've never heard that before." And so it opened the door for us to have conversation about God. And it really broke down the walls of her heart. And every time we talked about God, which is really cool.
1: Yeah.
2: So that's one story.
1: Yeah. I mean, there's so it's pretty awesome that, you know, and we're thankful that we even have a little office, because we do get to work from home, but then we also have a little office. And, you know, there's been even agents saying like, "Oh, I can't believe you guys even have people coming in," and, you know, just walk-ins. And we're like, yeah, and it's actually pretty amazing, because then we have opportunities to, you know, share the gospel. And so a lot of them will just, when they come in, there's moments that we just listen. And when they start sharing, you know, things maybe that they're hurting within, you know, depression, anxiety, fear, pain in their bodies, when we hear those moments, we ask, if we can pray for them. Mm-hmm. And so really we just mm-hmm. join in together. And, you know, we've had a couple clients say, no, it's okay, thank you. But most of them are like, yes, sure. And then they start sharing like their experiences with, that they've had with God, whether it's not a great experience, you know, for to their point of view, but then there's, right. you know, that's when we get to come in and share the love of God, of who Jesus is.
2: Yeah, I'll share I'll share another story too. So this we get a lot of glass reps that come into our office because they're trying to
0: sell. A lot of what?
1: Glass reps.
2: So they want to sell us, they want to sell our clients windshields.
1: So vendors. So
2: vendors that we refer them.
0: Mm-hmm. Okay.
2: And this one gentleman came in, actually, I can tell you two stories of glass reps. But this one gentleman came in and we were talking, and then he asked if we did health insurance. And I said, no, we don't do health insurance. And he was saying he doesn't have health insurance. He has two children. And the Lord gave me a word of knowledge for him. And I just felt like I should tell him, hey, you're a good father. You're doing your best. And he just started crying. And it touched him. And so Natalia said, hey, can we pray for you?
1: And we didn't know the struggles that he
2: We didn't know the struggles through. He was going through. And we prayed
1: family.
2: For him.
1: Yeah.
2: And he started crying, and then he got a little nervous, and he just walked out the door. Well, a month later, we received a postcard from him, and he said, hey, you don't know what I was going through, mm-hmm. but what you guys said meant a lot. And he's a vendor, so he came back in like the next quarter.
0: Mm-hmm. Yeah.
2: And we prayed for him again, and he ran out again crying. And so the third time he came back in, I sat him down, and I was like, hey, do you believe in God? And, you know, just skip to it. And he's like, kind of. And so I shared the bridge with the bridge example. You'd call it Romans Road. But I shared with him the gospel. Mm-hmm. And we got to the end part where you ask, like, who are you in this scenario? Are you the guy running from God? Are you on the other side of the cross where you got a halo over your head, you're saved? Are you at the door? And God's knocking at the door of your heart. He's like, yeah, I'm that guy. And he didn't give his life to the Lord that day. But he did the third time he came back. And it was amazing. I mean, he was crying, snot all over. He probably used half a Kleenex box. But it was beautiful.
1: It's just beautiful to see their vulnerability. And we are so thankful for moments like that pierces their hearts. You know, that's what scripture does. It's the love of the Lord that what he does. And
2: the kindness of God leads men to repentance.
1: Exactly. Yeah.
0: It
1: brings us up. It actually brings a fire in our, in our days.
2: Yeah.
1: Because again, you know, it's, we don't always get to have these amazing conversations. You know, nobody really likes insurance because they don't want to pay a bill, which we understand. So when we get to have moments of just edifying or just even having any type of godly conversation, it just also not only we pray that it stirs their hearts, but it stirs our hearts too. And remembering like who's the center again, even in this, in our workplace.
0: Right. I'm thinking as I'm listening to the two of you that, why would you come? Why would you be interested in insurance? It's because
2: we're selling fire insurance.
1: Yeah.
0: You've got
1: he is insurance. The insurance. He is, yeah, right.
0: And, yes. And there's a little fear, and so it just sort of, you know, people who come to you in a sense are primed because they're already concerned about something. That's why they're talking to you.
1: That's a great point.
0: As insurance agents. That's really an interesting idea. Yeah. Mm-hmm. Michael, you use a term that a lot of people might not be familiar with. Could you explain what you mean by word of knowledge?
2: Yeah, so, it's a spiritual gift. I think it's in 1 Corinthians 12. Where God will give you a thought from his thought, right? So it's a word from God about somebody's life or something that they're going through that I wouldn't otherwise know of. In fact, it would sound strange to me to even say to a person. But you know, if you step out in faith and say, I wonder if this is from God. And generally, if it's a loving word to somebody, it'll resonate with my spirit, and I'll just give them a word of knowledge, and

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2: On his thumb of a cross, and I wanted to ask him about it, and he mentioned God, some weird strange thing about it. I can't even remember.
3: I think he couldn't understand where all of a sudden he hasn't talked about God in so long, and he said, I don't know why. Mm-hmm. I feel like, and he just finished with helping one of our clients with their windshield, and he just started speaking about God, and he literally said, I don't know why I'm talking about God. I haven't talked about God in years. I've suppressed him. I don't even believe that, you know. He's agnostic, he mentioned. Mm-hmm. Basically, because of how he grew up in the church, that he had really bad experience as far as religion goes.
2: Yeah.
3: The expectations that were put on him and his family, so he became very defensive and protective to the point where, and he's just sharing all these things, so we're listening to him about his experiences, and by listening to him, you just ask the Holy Spirit to help. You know, what is it that you want to speak to him? What is it that you wanted to him to remember about who you are, Lord? And just having that conversation of asking him questions, then, rather than telling him what not to believe or what he should believe.
4: Right.
3: It's just asking him questions to think about and stir the love of the Lord in his heart again.
2: Yeah. So he was asking questions like, "How can you believe the Bible's true?" Mm-hmm. I read that. He said he knew about this story called the Epic of Gilgamesh. If you've ever heard of that,
4: yes,
2: it's an ancient.
4: David, we've got about 30 seconds, so
3: okay.
2: It's an ancient Sumerian tale. Basically, I had just written a book report on the Epic of Gilgamesh versus the Genesis story, and I shared with him the big differences between the two, and he's like, "Wow, I never thought about that." And we were able to pray with him, and I sent him some information to look at. So hopefully he'll come back in, and we'll have another conversation about Jesus, and hopefully he'll rededicate his life to the Lord. But
3: absolutely.
4: Amen.
3: Yes,
4: you know,
3: that's our prayer.
4: David and Natalia, thank you so much for being with us today.
2: Thank you for having us.
4: May your story inspire the rest of us
2: to
4: be more faithful at sharing Jesus' love.
3: Thank you so much.
4: God bless you.
3: God bless you too. Thank you so much. Bye-bye.
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13: Well, welcome back to Dr. James Dobson's Family Talk. I'm Roger Marsh, and you've joined us for part two of our conversation with Kristen and Montel Jordan, talking about their brand new children's book, Shiloh and the Not-So-Scary Girl Above His Bed, and ministry and life and just a number of other topics that I'm sure we'll get into during the next half hour. Kristen and Montel, welcome back to Dr. James Dobson's Family Talk.
14: Thank you so much. No better place we'd rather be.
15: Thank you so much, Robert. We appreciate you.
13: One of the things that you mentioned, Montel, about being a dad who, even though your children are older now and you've got grandchildren as well, both of you do, it's interesting to see how when you look at the eyes of a child, you know, who's a young, maybe one of your grands, our grandkids go anywhere from 2.5 all the way up to 16. So we're kind of got a wide age range. But when they're in that 2, 3, 4, 5 year age range, they are growing up in a world right now where there's a lot of anxiety. You know, and kids are having fears that maybe we didn't have that much when we were kids. But, you know, one of the things that we like to say to children of that age is, well, okay, it's okay. Don't be afraid. You know, I'm here. You know, don't worry about, you know, the monsters or the lights on the wall or whatever. It's fine. It's all going to be okay. But this generation of children is a different breed. I mean, in terms of the anxieties they're dealing with. And I know you've written a new children's book that kind of addresses that. What was the impetus for writing Shiloh and the Not-So-Scary Girl Above His Bed, which is kind of a slightly deceptive title because of who Shiloh actually is?
14: Yes.
15: Well, this actually came about, my little Shiloh guy. It came about when my son was 3 and he was afraid of the monster under his bed. And he would come to our bedroom every night. And I was like, oh, God, please show me what we need to do. And I really, I had this epiphany and I said, honey, what if the monster that lives under your bed is more afraid of you than you are of him? And maybe one day he could be your friend. Maybe he's just afraid of you being different. And it just, his whole mind was like, wait, what? And it just turned his whole, I said, yeah, listen, you don't have to be afraid. You don't have to, but maybe you'll have a friend. And he was like, what? But that is, it really turned it upside down, but it turned its fear upside down because now he's no longer afraid of the thing that he doesn't know.
14: Yeah, I think that 3-year-old was a lot smarter than me because I'm like, so you are confirming that there is actually a monster that, so this is a real thing. No, but I think what you were able to show him is that the things that we fear the most are actually things that may be afraid of us. They're afraid of us conquering a fear of doing this or afraid of us conquering it. And we believe that unattended fear as a child becomes trauma as an adult.
15: Yeah, amen. And it becomes anxiety and depression or oppression. And what we've seen is that on our couches when we do marriage ministry, we have a plague of people who is afraid of everything, afraid to go, afraid to leave, afraid to commit, afraid to make a decision,
14: afraid of uncertainty, all those different things.
15: And I think those source from us being a kid of not learning how to deal with fear properly. And so our goal and our desire out of this book and with Shiloh is to invite God into childhood fears and teach them how to invite faith into a fear so that they can learn how to be brave and courageous. It's not that it's not scary, because it is.
14: That's right.
15: But with God, we can take one brave step at a time.
14: Yeah.
15: And if we learn this at a 3 to 5 year old age, that now when we're adults or even when we're in middle school dealing with a bully or high school and we're learning how to go, we want to go to college, the things that we're naturally afraid of. And really what it is it's a fear of the unknown. But when we invite God and teach them how to invite God into that scenario, it changes everything in their life and how they process.
14: Yeah. Shiloh teaches us all how to do it afraid. I said, he shows us how to do it afraid, how to take just one brave step at a time, and to find out that the thing that you are probably the most afraid of is more afraid of you.
13: Yeah. It's interesting when you think about that kind of Peter walking on water moment that we all have from time to time where there's something we have to do that our mind says, this can't be happening. This is scary. If I take a step on the water, I'm going to drown because, I mean, I'm a human being. But when our eyes are on the Lord and we're processing it the right way, and young kids, I mean, this is a reality I think a lot of us grandparents especially have to face, is they're processing a lot different set of emotions than we ever had to. And they're in a world that's a little crazier. And if we're not careful, like you said, you guys are seeing the fruits of that labor where adults are in having marital conflict, maybe because of some unresolved childhood fears and traumas that their 3-year-old brain said, this is how I'm going to cope with this. And then they bring that into marriage. It's got to be a big revelation for a couple to realize it's not that I'm fighting with him or fighting with her. It's 3-year-old me's having a hard time with 5-year-old them.
15: That's correct. And you know, the interesting part of that is that, I don't think we mean to, but just to exactly what you said, Roger, we tell kids, don't be afraid. It's okay. It's not okay. It's okay to us as an adult because we've already conquered that fear. But truthfully, as an adult, there are fears we haven't conquered that we're afraid of on a regular. And we would be so upset if somebody said to us, don't be afraid.
14: Yeah.
15: It's like, do you have any idea what this is?
13: Yeah.
15: But the truth is that as we teach kids, and it's interesting, one of the things that he says repeatedly in the Bible is be bold and courageous. Because it's scary.
14: Yeah.
15: The only reason you would say that
14: and have to repeat it
15: over and over is because it's a fearful thing. But it's not that we don't do it. We just learn how to do it with faith leading.
13: How do you take a book like Shiloh and the Not So Scary Girl Above His Bed and actually apply it? I mean, a lot of times when you're reading with kids, you're reading to them and thinking, okay, well, it's the phonics, or they're following the words and they're looking at the pictures, or, you know, whatever it is, there's a lot of different emotions going on, but there's such a strong message. I want to say heavy, but a strong message in this book. How do you recommend a parent or a grandparent who's reading this with their youngster really kind of dig into it and utilize it for everything that you're hoping it would accomplish?
14: I think, first of all, we wanted to make sure that we redefine what monsters look like. Mm-hmm. So we live in a world where every horror film, you know, that comes out, there's these new characters that emit, it becomes more demonic. Everything in the world is meant to, like, I remember when I was a kid, like, there were things that I were afraid of that today it's like, I don't even want to watch commercials anymore because it's so outward. Like, the enemy is so pronounced with it.
13: Yeah.
14: So we needed to redefine monster, for children. And so Shiloh, this little guy, he is not intimidating. He is not menacing. And to give the picture of that to a child that, if there is something that you're fearful of, this is really what he's like, a squish ball. It's like something that you could smush between your finger. Like, so redefining monster, I think, and let's just be real, man. We live in a world where there are not only supernatural type of monsters, like there are human monsters today that yes. people are really scary, you know, and as we're filming this, you know, we're watching, floods, over in Nepal, and we're watching things, and we have a 14-year-old, and it's just like, oh my God, like it just, her soul, her little soul, her 14-year-old soul the other day was just so hurt because it wasn't that the type of scary monster, but still it was that a flood can be a monster, or Gary, Indiana without power for 2 weeks can become a monster. Like, there are regular world event things that can become monstrous, fearful things. And so our goal as parents, I think, in reading this book to our children and to our grandchildren, it's literally showing one, we're connected to you. We're here. We're trying to show you how to bring God into that fear space to be able to be more comforted.
15: And I think one of the key things is that as we're reading this, the goal of it is what is it that you're afraid of?
13: Hmm.
15: And listen, because they'll tell you. That's the thing about kids. They're so, they don't hold anything to the chest. They'll unobliteratedly tell you and say, so tell me why you think you're afraid of that. Why is that scary to you? And they'll tell you that too. And then you'll start to see what's in their brain, in their mind, what they've seen, what they've heard. Mm-hmm. And then you can introduce God in a way that is so kind and so gentle, is perfect. It's just like the Holy Spirit is, and say, what if you invited God in to say, can you show me what this really is?
13: Yeah.
15: Can you show me what, how I'm really supposed to look at this? And when they have that framework, a brain that is so simple and so in the context of, I'm not deluded with all the yucky things yet, right? My innocence is actually one of my protective things, of that it is really so simple. You can invite God in. He'll come. He'll make you brave and allow you to take one brave step, but we're empowering them as opposed to placating them or dismissing them.
13: Right.
15: And so I think it's the lean in and listen.
13: I love that description, Kristen, especially as you're talking about the innocence of children, because I think that's one of the things in the modern culture. And I'd love to get your take on this, because you have five children, five grandchildren. So you get the generational perspective, but it seems like there was a time in our culture where we really did work to protect the innocence of kids. And now it seems like we're in such a big hurry to get them mature, you know, with all these different challenges. I know even Dr. Dobson's writing, we look back on some of the books that he wrote, you know, in the 80s and the 90s and think, boy, this was kind of a precursor to where we are right now. But I don't even think he could have imagined it would be so bizarre. But what are some of the things that you noticed, especially in publishing this book, saying, boy, if I was writing this for our kids when they were little, you, of course, the impetus being one of your children, but now if I was writing this for my grandkids, how are things a little bit different? I mean, that's kind of a convoluted question, but did you get enough of that out of that to where you can make a cogent response?
14: Yeah. Yeah. I think that this just happens to be one story that Shiloh shines the light on, this fear of what's underneath the bed. But when you start to look at, like you said, if somebody have a fear of shadows, fear of sleeping in the dark, fear of what's in the closet, fear of swimming, will I make friends? Will they accept me? First day of school, going to the dentist. Like, kids have things that are legitimately places they could be afraid of, specifically because we live in a world right now where fear is now not something that's tucked away somewhere that you have to find.
15: It's touted.
14: It's searching. Celebrated. And celebrated. And, ooh, did that scare you? Did that commercial scare you? Did that scare you? And so because the kingdom is violent and it taketh by force, we can't allow the fear stuff in the world to be trying to take more ground than the God stuff, than what we're taking. And so this has to be at the forefront. It has to be in people's faces. It has to be able to see that God people are not shying back from the word of God or from the name of Jesus and just kind of shying back and tucking in it and making it something that means nothing while stuff is literally crawling out of your TV screen and your kid's iPad and your phone to make sure that they feel a fear and have anxiety and things.
15: So I have to give them the tools. I have I can't take you completely out of the world. Now I can remove some of those things. I can make sure our kids didn't have phones until they were in the eighth grade. Our youngest daughter, she didn't have a phone until we went away to do prostate cancer. Only so that she could communicate with us. And we don't allow her in a room. And we don't allow her to have those devices in a room or by herself. So that, and listen, we have questions. Yeah. I have questions. What are you watching? What is it there? What did you see today? And she has to explain what those things are. And then I have to give her and equip her. Now, mind you, all along, we have to equip them with the word of God. Right. We have to give them the antidote before it's a problem. Otherwise, when the problem arrives, they have no idea what to do with this.
14: Fear requires access.
15: Correct.
14: Right? There has to be a point of where something is seen. It has to have an entry point. It has to have a pinky toe. It has to have an entry place. Be able to even start to make a child feel a certain way. And so from that standpoint, as parents,
15: they don't come like that.
14: We must equip our kids to be able to have what they need to be able to fend off the fear, because the fear is, it's coming.
15: That's correct.
14: It's not like it won't come. Like, it's going to come, but what have we placed in there, inside of them, that God can pull out of them when it's required and when it's needed for them to be able to say, hey, be strong and be courageous?
15: It's building a tool belt on their, that they're like, I don't even know what these things are for. Don't worry about it. You're going to need it later.
13: Yeah.
16: Yep.
15: And as you're building this tool belt, and then they get to the battle, they're like, oh, I have this wing. Oh, I have this ninja star. Yeah. And really, it's the word of God, right? It's the word of God that equips them. It's the knowing who they are as an identity, because then when something comes to question their identity, they already know, because they're rooted and grounded in the truth and the word of God. And so it's irrefutable. And so even when they're faced with something that seems, they go, you know what? I know that not to be true, because I've been taught all the way along that this is not so.
13: Yep. I love that. And I love your tool belt analogy too, Kristen. I hope that shows up in another one of the books, in the maybe as the Shiloh and the Not So Scary Girl book really starts to take root with people. We'll see more of this type of thing. But, you know, it's interesting. How many times do we as parents and grandparents, 2 Timothy 1:7, you know, God hasn't given us a spirit of fear. So we understand that and we'll claim that.
15: Yeah.
13: But we realize that our kids don't necessarily have that connection yet. And I could see that as one of the tools you would put in the tool belt for a child that says, trust me, just wear the belt. Just wear the belt.
15: That's it.
13: You're going to need these tools at some point. Trust me on that. Talk about why that intentionality is way more important now than it's ever been for other generations.
15: It's important because they have to be equipped. The things that they're battling and the things that they're seeing, we're seeing with our grandkids, they're battling things and seeing things way previously to what their parents had dealt with, right? Of the things that they see on TV, the things that are acceptable, that are in every common culture thing that you can think of, whether they're ads on the street, whether it's commercials, whether it's the pop-ups on their devices. If we don't equip them, they will not be equipped, and we will have no one to look at but ourselves. And so I think that we're being held accountable. I think for us, we are very intentional. It's really interesting. I was having a morning the other morning, and I was a little frustrated. And my daughter, she says, Mommy, the wind and the waves may come. I was just like, wow. Man. But guess what? It's in there.
14: It's in
15: there. Right? And she kicked me all of James 1 from top to bottom. And I was like,
13: oh, love it. Oh,
15: that's right, baby. You're right. Wind and the waves, they come. But my eyes are on him. You're right, baby.
13: Amen.
15: He's like, she said, so it's going to be good. It's going to be a good day. You're right. It is. Because we choose. We get to. And she goes, that's right.
14: Yeah. And I remember, you know, there was a point in time where I had to come into my own understanding of who God was. Like, you can only live off mom and daddy's faith for so long.
13: Right, right.
14: So right now, it is our job as parents and as Mimi and Big Papa to give them our faith until it becomes their own, and they can choose it and be able to say, hey, when I'm afraid, but Big Papa ain't afraid of nothing, or Mimi. Mm. Is not afraid of anything, or Mimi and Big Papa faced cancer or this or that, and we weren't afraid and we prayed at that time. So maybe that's what I need to lean on, even, you know, for myself right now. So this is just equipping. We are just doing a good thing. We're not just doing a good thing. We're doing a God thing, right?
16: It's even better.
14: By equipping our kids to be able to do this. And I think with Shiloh, we also are just creating a character and a series of stories that are so good that whether you know God or not, you would just want to read the story just based on, you know, just based on it being good content. And then from there, maybe you're not looking for God, but God might be looking for you, you know, through this little guy, you know, Shiloh, who introduces people to something bigger than himself, bigger than his mom and dad. Like, it's bigger. And so
16: because it is bigger, it's bigger than all of it. And it's funny that that scripture is what our entire book is predicated on, is that love, power, and a sound mind will absolutely change the world. And if they could get that one simple thought of that love, power, and a sound mind overcome fear every time.
14: Yeah.
16: Then we're equipping them, and that's just one more tool.
13: Yeah, and this is a great tool to have in your home. Kristen and Montel Jordan have written a book called Shiloh and the Not-So-Scary Girl Above His Bed, and we've got a link for it up at drjamesdobson.org as well as for their website. There's someone listening to our conversation right now who is feeling, okay, I'm completely surrounded by fear. I mean, you talked about cancer. We've got a doctor's report. You talked about child struggling, you know, with fears and anxieties. We've got three of them. You know, we've got financial loss. Boy, the phone just keeps ringing all day long, reminding us of how far behind we are. And so it's one thing to say, I want to operate in this spirit that's not fear, but it's power, love, and a sound mind. But I'm just having a hard time with myself. What word of encouragement would you give to them? And Kristen Montel, either one of you, if you want to start in, I'd love to get your thoughts on that.
14: Yeah, I would say for somebody that's watching or listening to this right now, how we can encourage you is simply to say that the promises of God are always on the other side of process. Mm-hmm. Mm. I'll say that again because it's worth saying again. The promises of God are always on the other side of process.
16: That's right.
14: Every journey that we have been through to get to a journey of being healed, we had to go through a sickness to get through a journey of infidelity to be able to have marriage ministry. Like, there's always something that we've had to navigate to be able to get to the promise of God. Mm-hmm. And so I would say if you are going through something right now, I think that if you recognize that what you are in is the pathway that is a part of the process that is leading to the promise of what God says, then you got to focus less on the process and focus more on the promise. Because that's what's going to get you through to the other side. Well, God, even in the midst of cancer, I already knew, well, God said all means all.
16: Yep.
14: And if he says I'll recover all, even though I'm on this table, or even though I got this diagnosis, or even though I'm focused on his promises. Mm-hmm. And I think you will learn to find that a lot of times what we are navigating through, we are thinking we're learning how to trust God. Mm-hmm. I got to trust God. But sometimes you will find that you're in a process where God is saying, I trust you.
16: Yeah.
14: You're in the midst of this process because I trust you to complete it, to come through to my promise on the other side.
16: And the truth is that when we say that we trust God, he says, great, let's see. Mm-hmm. And the truth is that only through the process do we see that on the other side, exactly what he said was going to come to pass, came to pass. Yeah. Our words have power. There's life and death in the power of our tongue. And so we have the power to speak the promises in the midst of the process until we get to the promise.
13: Yeah. Amen. Amen. What a great word of encouragement and a great word of hope, especially for people who are going through struggling times, whether you be a three-year-old who's afraid about a monster who might be sleeping under their bed, or for someone who is in more advanced seasons of life where you've got bigger problems, but still a God who can handle whatever you're going through because he is the promise on the other side of the process. Shiloh and the Not-So-Scary Girl Above His Bed is the first book in this series written by Kristen and Montel Jordan, and we've got a link for it up at drjamesdobson.com. Kristen Montel, it has been a joy to spend some time with you today. Thank you so much for your heart for ministry and the example that you set for so many other people. And we appreciate you being with us today here on Dr. James Dobson's Family Talk.
16: It's our honor.
17: Thank you,
16: Roger.
13: Promises of God are always found on the other side of the process. Boy, that's great wisdom from our guests today here on Family Talk, Montel and Kristen Jordan. We've just heard the conclusion of my conversation with the Jordans discussing their journey of faith, music, and cancer, among other things. 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And while you're there, you'll find a link for both parts one and two of this conversation, as well as their new children's book. It's called Shiloh and the Not-So-Scary Girl Above His Bed. And remember, Shiloh's the monster this time. It's a very interesting twist on the traditional children's story about scary things in the dark. 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Well, Montel Jordan shared his heart today for dads, urging fathers to take care of their health, to stay present with their families, and to equip their children with courage and the truth of God's word. 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
25: Ronald Reagan understood that freedom sometimes requires more than quiet diplomacy. It requires moral clarity. On June 12, 1987, standing before the Brandenburg Gate in a divided Berlin, Reagan issued a direct challenge to Soviet leader Mikhail Gorbachev. "Mr. Gorbachev, tear down this wall." The Berlin Wall was more than concrete and barbed wire. It represented a system that restricted movement, divided families, and denied millions the freedoms Americans often take for granted. Reagan refused to treat that division as permanent. He understood that free nations must be willing to identify the difference between liberty and oppression, and have the courage to say so. 2 years later, the Berlin Wall fell. Freedom survives when people refuse to accept tyranny as inevitable. So when freedom is challenged today, will we have the courage to defend it with the same clarity?
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28: Studies show that boys are much more likely to grow into competent men when someone teaches them how to harness their strength and channel it properly. Boys learn a great deal of that from their fathers. But Mom, you play an important role too. Every measurement of positive childhood development increases when a boy has a good relationship with his mother. Boys are more likely to have self-confidence and do better in school. They're also more likely to use their strength and influence to protect someone who's weaker instead of take advantage of them. According to my friend Dr. Meg Meeker, that's because Mom is her son's first love. Mom is the first person a boy attaches to after he's born. Dad comes later. Especially in the early years, Mom is a boy's primary source of nurturing and love. As he grows, it's mom and dad who teach him that femininity is sacred and that women are to be respected and honored. 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You are absolutely crucial to shaping your son into a confident young man with good character who channels his strength in productive ways. You are your son's first love. To help your children thrive, go to FocusOnTheFamily.com. I'm Jim Daly.
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28: I could have easily overreacted in the way I raised my children. My own childhood was a lot to overcome. My mom died when I was 9 years old. My stepdad abandoned me and my siblings within hours of my mom's funeral. A few years later, my biological father died of alcoholism, and I spent several years in foster care. Because things were so tough for me, I wanted to give my boys everything I didn't have. And I did, namely a loving, stable home and parents who were committed to each other. But I also overdid it on occasion, like Disneyland. I never got a chance to go as a kid, so I took my boys numerous times before they graduated from high school. I mean like over 25 times. All things considered, my overreaction could have been worse. I could have sheltered them from disappointment, from the pain of waiting, or from the discipline of hard work. But I didn't, because my wife and I realized early on that rescuing children from every struggle doesn't protect them. It sets them up for failure. 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I'm Jim Daly.
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3: Featuring the music of Dick Tunney and the Dream in Color Orchestra. Straight ahead on this edition of That Kevin Show, Amber Smith from the America First Policy Institute, Erica Donalds of the Educational Freedom Foundation, and maybe the next First Lady of Florida, Michael Woolworth of the Bible League, Tony Bode from Mock Funding, and Candace Cameron Bure, you may know her as DJ, all straight ahead. And now, from Times Square, where everything is larger than life, including the billboard of the guy whose name is currently 40 feet tall, here's That Kevin!
6: Yes, yes, yes, but you gotta not tell him, Dave, because that footage is not recent. That was like... I was at the 250th when we celebrated America. That was that's when that 40 feet tall sign of my name, which it's still a surreal thing to think that my name was that tall, and that that the Dallas Cowboy cheerleaders were that close. It was like maybe as a kid, just growing up as a Dallas Cowboys fan. Maybe it's just I'm not blind. But to know that those beauties were right there that close, and I missed them. Like, they were there in front of the sign, and then they left, and then I showed up. And it was, anyway, still a day I regret. Welcome to the weekend. Kevin McCullough, got a lot for you this, man, we've got so much. Candace Cameron Bure is going to be with us. Friends, in the second hour, you're not going to want to miss that. You may think of her as your big sister. You may think of her as someone who was on Dancing with the Stars. She's got a whole tour that she's doing now the concept is really cool. She just wants to help people. And she's got these cool, smart doctors and friends that come and do this show with her. And she just gets to know you. And it's going to be fun having her on. She's never been on. Her brother came on my show. Her daughter came on my show. I think her hockey husband. No, was he? He wasn't on the show. No, he did. Well, he wasn't on the show. But she somehow avoided being on the show until now. She's here today. We're not going to let her get away this time. We've also got Erica Donalds is going to be back with some stuff that is really important as you're, you know, early on in the school year. You tired of back to school nights yet, anybody? It's always kind of the bane of the early September existence. But you'll get through those, promise, soon enough. We're also going to talk with Amber Smith, who lovely woman who also happens to be a pilot, retired from our military ranks, and in fact was inspired to go into the military and become a pilot because of 9/11. And we're going to ask her, you know, in the aftermath of the 25th celebration, or the commemoration of 9/11 last week. And it was kind of like that kind of week for me. I had a lot of stuff this week, normal stuff. I mean, abnormal stuff that kept me out of the studio and away from my normal routine. And I just never felt like I was quite on top of everything. But I am glad to report to you that we have made it. And next week should be much more normal, at least in my universe. I hope it is for you as well. I do want to say thank you to the incredible New York State Broadcasters Association, who bestowed not one, but two awards on this broadcast for excellence this last Thursday, and we were at the top of the Manhatta, which is a beautiful building in Lower Manhattan, and it has just these incredible skyline views. And they always put on a great award ceremony, and it's kind of the equivalent for radio for the Oscars for New York City. Very competitive. Our station, our competitor's station, lots of other stations are there. But they did a great job, and the entire NYSBA, the New York State Broadcasters Association, did a great job. But they honored us for excellence on two production elements of this show, and we couldn't be happier. Thank you to them for that. And then as I was going through just the routine of pulling everything together for today, the story breaks late Friday about Greenland. And I know that this is probably not on everybody's like top of mind, most like riveting story in the universe kind of thing, but I can't express to you how truly important it is that Trump scored this victory. And I think that he kind of outfoxed everybody on it, because you'll remember he was saying, let us take care of you. Why don't you become a protectorate of the U.S. and we'll make sure that you have everything that you need, and we'll develop your roads and we'll do all the other stuff. And the main reason he wanted to be able to do that was so that he could put a forward operating base at the tip of Greenland, which is kind of at the mouth of where frozen Europe comes down into the Atlantic. And if China or Russia, either one, wanted to attack us, the most systematic way that missiles would be fired would be, for the most part, over that northern portion of the globe and then rain down on North America from there. And we've been kind of vulnerable in that spot for a long time. But he lands this deal late in the day on Friday, and it turns out Marco Rubio and some of the others that have been working on it since February in total secret. Nobody knew that these negotiations were going down. You knew that Denmark was very, because, Trump had dared to say, well, maybe Denmark can't take care of you anymore. Maybe we should take care of you. But what they did is they entered those negotiations. And for the majority of this year, since February of this year, Marco Rubio and a couple of other negotiators have been talking with Greenland, and we're not going to have to take over the whole fiscal structure of the island. That's a win for us. We don't have to take care of all of them, but they are going to allow us to have a forward operating base at the northernmost tip, and it's going to be our territory, permanent. And Russia and China are not allowed to be there. The deal they've constructed, it will remunerate Greenlanders for us using the land. So they do have a win out of it. Denmark gets to retain its kind of sovereignty over the land, but Denmark and Greenland now have a big brother that will help protect them if Russia and China decide to attack Europe or the U.S. or Greenland from that. From that northern position that we were very, very weak and exposed and vulnerable by. Now we can place an aircraft carrier up there. Now we can put troops up there. Now we can do whatever we need to do to have a forward operating base that just says, hey, you know what? And this is the other thing that this is going to do. And mark my words, this is going to be a much bigger deal than people realize. This will now give them the foundation to put the Iron Dome for North America into effect. Now that we have this pinnacle, this pinpoint axis, if you will, we're going to be able to string the Iron Dome from right there at the tip of Greenland all the way over to the U.S. homeland. And now Greenland will be protected. Western Europe will have some protection from that as well. And we're going to be able to fend off people that aren't playing nice there in places that may want to have something to say about us. We've been extremely vulnerable there. I've talked to KT McFarland about this at length, and she has said for the longest time, we're really vulnerable up on the northern portion of the globe there, because once you get down past Greenland, there's nothing that stops something from just coming right into the heart of North America. And, of course, New York and Washington, D.C. are all on the East Coast, right in line with, you know, the possibility of being vulnerable. So this is a really big deal, months in the making, and another seismic win for Trump and Marco Rubio, who will now be, no doubt, the president of Greenland. Look for more couch memes from Marco Rubio. Anyway, very thrilled to have you with us. We've got a huge show, including introducing you to one of my new sponsors that I love, Mach Funding. They're doing a great job for people. Stick around. We've got lots for you. It's That Kevin Show.
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Welcome back. It's that Kevin Show, thatkevinshow.com, online for everything related, including all the video highlights, including the podcast, the columns, everything related to the show. Glad to be there. 9/11 came and went last week, and I talked about this in the column and on the show. It's one of those things, because it seared such a memory into my heart and soul on the day that it happened. It's one of those things where, as time has gone by, of course, the first many years I was obsessed with kind of reliving the whole thing, kind of going through that. I largely now try not to do that for most of the year, but around September 1, it all comes flooding back, and for the next several days, my mind and thoughts are obsessed with it all over again. And this year, it hit home because my 11-year-old daughter says to me, "Dad, we watched the towers for the first time in school this year," and she said it caused me anxiety. And I actually said, "Babe, that's good, because that was evil, and evil should create anxiety. We should not be happy when evil things happen." What are the lessons of 9/11? What have we learned how to do better?

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17: I could have easily overreacted in the way I raised my children. My own childhood was a lot to overcome. My mom died when I was 9 years old. My stepdad abandoned me and my siblings within hours of my mom's funeral. A few years later, my biological father died of alcoholism, and I spent several years in foster care. Because things were so tough for me, I wanted to give my boys everything I didn't have. And I did, namely a loving, stable home and parents who were committed to each other. But I also overdid it on occasion, like Disneyland. I never got a chance to go as a kid, so I took my boys numerous times before they graduated from high school. I mean like over 25 times. All things considered, my overreaction could have been worse. 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I'm Jim Daly.
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20: Why on earth should someone not vote for Lindsay when she is the one who has been wronged here? That shouldn't keep a beautiful soul like her from serving as our next president.
21: Democratic operatives have warned that the potential baggage of murdering her three children could complicate Clancy's general election chances, but liberal voters have thus far brushed those concerns aside. Breaking news, this just in, I'm now being told that Clancy's support among liberals has cratered after footage surfaced where she kicked an innocent, tiny, helpless puppy dog and slowly bent over it with a pillow and snuffed out its life, which seems really unnecessary. I mean, the dog couldn't even fight back. It was completely helpless. I'm having a really tough day at work. Coming up next, it looks like, according to the poll numbers, Luigi Mangione or Carmelo Anthony may be the next Democratic nominee after all. We'll stick with the story right after the break.
0: Somewhere in the bowels of the city that never sleeps,
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0: Featuring the music of Dick Tunney and the Dream in Color Orchestra. Still to come, she wants to see freedom in education across the country, Erica Donald. A little bit later on, you knew her as DJ, Candace Cameron Bure will be here. More sketch comedy, and Ann Wilson returns to the spotlight. And now from Times Square, where your host has officially become harder to avoid than somebody dressed like Elmo asking for $20

0: Times Square, Kevin McCullough, That Kevin Show, the brand new ThatKevinShow.com. Go check it out. This launched a couple of days ago. I'm so thankful for my Salem crew and all the ways they improved that and have made it so much more user-friendly. And it's really a beautiful site. You got to go check it out, ThatKevinShow.com. Also very grateful for the opportunity to talk to people that are trying to make a difference in the world around us. And Erica Donalds, on a couple of different levels, is always trying to do that. First, she's a mom, trying to be a good influence on kids that God has given her to steward. But beyond that, her passion to work with educational processes across the country and to really make a difference in that regard is something that we're really grateful. She is the founder of the Education Freedom Foundation, and she's also the chairman of Optima Ed, and she rejoins us here. I'm hoping that she will be the next First Lady of Florida. Erica, great to see you. Thanks for coming on board.
1: Thanks so much for having me, Kevin. It's always good to talk to you.
0: Recently, the Wall Street Journal highlighted some stuff about parents' rights and the coming school year. And I think it's always good to do a refresher, particularly now that school is pretty much back in session across the country. I guess there's a handful of places that may still start after Labor Day, but ours is already back. And I know people that have had theirs back for almost a month now. So it's like, whatever. But in public school in particular, we saw, particularly in Maryland a couple of years ago, a school district try to really shut out parents from having specific rights about what their kids were exposed to and how they were allowed to participate or not participate in that. And I just, can we do a little refresher on what parents should be thinking about at this point in the school?
2: Hey, I am Brant, and her name is Sherry, and she's a friend and a colleague of mine, and we were just praying for her, actually, because she had a major surgery she just went through.
3: Yes, and I am very happy about something you actually talk about all the time, which is MediShare. That's
2: right. Of course. 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So what was your experience like with MediShare and your healthcare bills?
3: You know what? It was seamless. And that's such a blessing when you're already nervous about a health issue, which I was.
2: Yeah.
3: Members shared my expenses. There were zero problems. And let me tell you, having people pray with you when you call in and it's just what you need, it's so refreshing.
2: Yeah, that's what I keep telling people. People love MediShare.

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13: So you can have standards, you can have biblical standards, but you do it in the midst of showing an incredible depth of love. You can accept them without accepting their behavior.
12: Well, that's Dr. Jim Burns sharing about the complex dynamics that parents and their adult children often experience. And if you've got grown kids, you're going to find this conversation to be of great interest. Welcome to Focus on the Family with Jim Daly. I'm John Fuller.
14: Let me just speak to the parents directly. Are there days you're going, what am I doing? Everything I do is wrong. And just filling yourself up with guilt and trying to figure out a better pathway. I think parenting, it's not easy, but it is rewarding. And I can tell you now with two boys in their 20s, I've really enjoyed every aspect of it. When they were little, man, watching those home videos now and laughing, them pretending to be French chefs. Working with pepper, water, and mustard and mayonnaise.
8: It was delicious, I'm sure.
14: The best part was they didn't turn to Gene and I say, would you like a bite? We didn't have to do that part. But man, it is so funny watching those videos. Up until now, where, you know, the 20-somethings, it's full of serious questions about school and about vocation and about spouses and other things. So it's really been great, but it isn't easy. And I'm sure some of you are dealing with even greater difficulties with your adult children. It's one of the most common calls that we get here at Focus on the Family for counselors, and we welcome those calls. We want you to get in touch with us. Mm-hmm. Call us. John will give details to do that in just a minute. But that is the question. My kids aren't following the Lord. They're not walking with the Lord. What do I do? And it's almost as if the more control you want to administer, you'll probably drive them further away. And we'll talk about that today with our great guest, Jim Burns.
12: Mm-hmm. And Jim is the founder of Homeward, which is all about educating, equipping, and encouraging parents to build God-honoring families from generation to generation. He's got a book on this topic called When Your Adult Child Strays, Trading Heartache for Hope. And by the way, Jim mentioned our counseling team, and they're a phone call away, 800, the letter A, and the word family.
14: Jim, welcome back to Focus. It's so good to see you.
15: Always great to be with you. I feel like I'm in a family reunion when
14: I'm
15: here.
14: Yeah, I feel light and lifted up.
15: Yeah, I'm a little disappointed you didn't eat the mustard pepper salt thing.
14: Well, no, I would have tried it, just a little sip.
15: Yeah.
14: But they never pressured us, which I thought was great. It's very kind of them.
15: Yeah, now I just saw Trent as a 20-something, and he's a lot taller than you and a lot bigger than you. He could have forced you at a certain time. He could today.
14: Eat this. But again, you're developing character in your sons and daughters that won't do that.
15: That's what we're trying.
14: And I'm proud to say he's never done that. But hey, let's go there. When parents think about raising toddlers or teenagers, they can expect challenges. Yeah. What I said was true. Somebody gave us great advice, Gene and I. They said, love every stage. Yeah. And we were kind of like, okay, what will that mean? Well, I think now on the back end, we get it. Yeah. And there are different challenges. Man, terrible twos are terrible. It's like, kid, do you not hear me? You know, about the tantrums and getting their own way and all that. Then they get to teenagerhood and they want to be independent. Right. And you work through all those things, and then it happens. They go off for their vocation or for college or for whatever they're going to do. And there seems to be, in some situations, this great drift that occurs. So let's go there. Why do you say parenting adult children can actually be one of the hardest seasons compared to terrible twos and teens?
15: Right. Well, we do have to embrace that stage, but they're moving from dependence to independence very rapidly. So they get to a stage, it might be even 18, and they say, well, I'm an adult. And you're going, yeah, and I'm paying for their cell phone, and I'm paying for college, and I'm still paying for the insurance. And they're saying, but I want freedom. And at that stage, when they go into adulthood, a lot of times they don't know how to be an adult, so they're making some goofy decisions, and we don't know how to parent an adult because we got these other stages down, but now we're in a new stage. And I don't think most of us saw that coming.
14: Yeah.
15: Most of us, again, who raised kids in the church or who had kids, who were great, and all of a sudden they started violating values and they started straying from their faith and they started drifting from the family, story. And we didn't see it coming.
14: Yeah,
15: we said, that's going to be somebody else's kid, not ours.
14: You have a story in the book about a woman named Amber. I'm sure you've changed all the names.
15: Yes.
14: But what was Amber's situation?
15: Yeah. Her dad is one of my best friends.
14: Okay.
15: And a great guy. He's actually been in the office with me here at Focus talking with you. And Amber, beautiful, wonderful, had some tough things happen that they didn't know about when she was in junior high. And the way she coped with that was to do some drugs and got to become sexually promiscuous and, just a tough life and rebelled. This was the kid who was, in the junior high was, leading the Bible study type of a thing.
14: Yeah.
15: And she went from drug rehab to drug rehab. They stayed in her story. And today I happened to have breakfast with him last week. She's 40 months sober and she's actually working for the drug rehab center. And it's not perfect. But just, through that process, and I thought this was a neat thing that they did, her parents did. They gave her a necklace, and the necklace said, peace, joy, hope. Peace from your past, joy for today, and hope for the future. And I said, that's beautiful. He said, that was for her, but it's also for us. So what they did was they stayed in her story. And it wasn't easy.
14: What does that mean, though?
15: Yeah, stay in the story means that there's a mess and they're in the messy middle. They don't just agree with her. And so they're not parenting, just go, hey, whatever you want to do. But they're also allowing, it was tough love. They were allowing, and tough love just means you allow the circumstances of her poor choices to actually take place. So they had to allow this beautiful kid, and I've known this girl all of her life, this beautiful girl to almost be homeless and make some horrible decisions that go against the grain of, their belief system, but they still stayed in the story. They didn't agree with her. So, they said, here's what we believe. Here's what our boundaries are. But they stayed in the story of the mess. So guess what? They were always safe. So yeah. If she had a problem, she was going to call back. Now, she might not call that day, but she would call back. She would come back into the situation, and they didn't enable her. You know, you can enable kids like Amber to dependency on you, but they didn't enable her. They helped her. They loved her.
16: Yeah, Jim, let me, you know, we need to ask these questions on behalf of those listening sure. and watching. And so I'm thinking of Amber's situation, but how do parents balance, you know, what we've tried to express to them, unconditional love, the yeah. love of Christ.
15: Right, right.
16: With this idea that affirming that destructive behavior right. or not addressing it or not speaking no, to no, no. it, our temperaments as parents, it can be legalistic sure. or the opposite, right, just right. love at all costs.
15: And either one of those are good, Jim. You have rigid parenting. What does that equal? Rebellion. You have lenient parenting. That equals no, they're rudderless. So there's times we're going to have to take the hit. My friends had to with Amber and sometimes say, this is not appropriate. And actually, you can't bring that into our home because of the other kids. And that was hard for them. Yeah. But, you know, and you mentioned Christ. Christ led with love. He practiced kindness, but he also had no patience for hypocrisy, and he had boundaries around there. So it's weird to think that we're talking about boundaries with your adult kids. But yeah, we need to have, you know, some boundaries sometimes with our adult kids. And that means we've got to talk to them about expectations. Here's what we're expecting. If you're going to live in our house, here's what we're expecting. And, you know, it's better when you do that, not in the heat of the battle, but when you've kind of thought through it. And when you've done it, when, you know, you're having a good conversations. Adult children also, they will support what they help create. So if you can bring them into the picture,
16: yeah.
15: that's really beneficial.
16: Yeah, talk with them, get their opinion.
15: Yeah.
16: You mentioned this transition, you know, from kind of hands-on parenting yeah. up, you know, through kind of 17, 18. Hopefully, right. as a parent, you've been giving them more and more independence yeah, right. as they've gotten older.
15: Yeah.
16: And then there's this massive transition where you're no longer, hopefully, the handholder
15: yeah.
16: And the all-in parent, but right. you're now coach or influencer yeah. in yeah. their 20s.
15: Yeah.
16: Some parents struggle with that. Right. I remember a story we received here at Focus where a professor had contacted us, and they were complaining that the classroom, this is a university where, you know, a parent, it's illegal for the professor to share test results with a parent right. at that age because they're an adult, right? But this one young man in a class didn't like the grade and got his mom on the phone during class and gave the phone to the professor and began to chew the professor out to say, my son would have done better than that. And he's like, I cannot talk to you. What an, again, describe that situation and what the error is.
15: No,
16: and
15: that,
16: it, like, she's ready to fight every fight for her no, son.
15: Exactly. And she might have helped write that paper. You never know. I mean, honestly.
16: I couldn't have done that poorly.
15: That I have an MBA from some. No, so we, you know, again, parents have to be careful. I mean, a woman said to me, she said, you know, I don't understand why my son won't make his own pediatrician appointments. He's 22 years old. And I thought, on two levels, why yeah. is he going to the pediatrician? But why we have to allow our kids to sometimes fail. And that's really hard for us.
16: Yeah.
15: But that's a generation of parenting that was what we called in 1989, it came out, helicopter parenting. We've just continued to try to do that with our adult children. And we can't do that. So sometimes we have to allow our kids to fail. A five-year-old, they're going to fall off the bike and they're going to get a skinned knee and mm-hmm. they're going to learn how to ride that bike. And sometimes, and they're tougher issues, but sometimes we have to allow our adult children to fall off the bike, skin their knee, and still be there to pick them up and love on them, but in a different manner.
16: You know, yeah, and I so agree. It is hard because we want to be protector, provider.
15: Yeah.
16: And the point is you can overdo that.
15: Yes.
16: And yeah. to their detriment.
15: Oh, then they have a failure to launch.
16: You right.
15: know, we have a generation of some adult kids who are, you know, kind of entitled and they're not launching, and they're not launching because we literally have continued to enable. You know, there's a difference between helping and enabling. And most parents would say that I'm helping, I'm not enabling. But if you're buying them a new house and they can't afford the payments in the house, you're actually enabling them to be dependent on you. You can help them with different ways. And
16: right.
15: You know, that's the big difference. So as parents, we have to have that mindset. What does it mean to come alongside them?
16: Yeah.
17: Jim, how do we do that? How do we, I mean, because we're talking about the relationship with adult kids, yeah. and sometimes I think we put it all on them, but it's really us no. that you're talking about here. So how do we make that shift to being kind of an influence, a mentor, not the person saying you should do this or you shouldn't do this.
15: For one thing, we have to give our kids what I call the passport to adulthood, and that's not easy for them, and it's not easy necessarily for us. But in doing that, we need, it's almost a ritual of, okay, they're now going to be in charge. Mm-hmm. And so for us to do that right, we then move to mentor. We've been, you know, as older teens, I mean, we're their consultant. Most of their day-to-day decisions are done by themselves. They're not always around. We were coaching them at younger and obviously in control, but we're not in control anymore. So when we now give them the passport to adulthood, we have to take a deep breath and keep a welcoming mat, you know, type of a relationship with them. Mm. At the same time, we have to be strong with what we believe our values are. But it's very possible to, in the context of this culture, be in a relationship with people who we don't agree with. We do that in every aspect of life. That's going to be the case we do with our adult children at times too.
17: Yeah. So is it ideal then for that child to be out of the house if we have different values?
15: Yeah. I think some kids do need to get out on their own and feel it a bit. And I think other kids, it would be better for them to, you know, stay a little bit longer. So that's where parents need the discernment. But, you know, the Bible says where there's no counsel, the people fall, but in the multitude of counselors, there is safety. That's why we need what I call a circle of support around us to give us wisdom and counsel.
17: Yeah. Regardless of where you're at in your parenting, we have resources for you here at Focus on the Family. 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We've got copies of that book here. 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
16: Jim, you describe in the book a couple, and you say they're church leaders, who tried to fix their daughter when she made some bad relational choices. Right. What strained the relationship between them and their daughter, and then what helped their relationship? And I think critically here, it's really the spiritual element to it. You know, I mean, you said they're church leaders for a reason.
15: Right. Church leaders meaning a lead pastor of a major church in America and his wife. And this girl went everywhere. I mean, she tried a same-sex relationship. She was involved with other things. She rebelled. She walked away from Jesus. And we kind of teased because they said, we didn't like the guy that was doing cocaine, but at least this guy only does marijuana. You know, we would kind of tease as a couple.
16: Yeah.
15: But what happened was they still stayed in her story, even though she knew that they were not happy about the choices she was making. And they had to make some of those hard decisions, John, that you talked about. Maybe she's not going to live here. And to do that, is she going to go move in with the guy or whatever it might be? So they stayed in the story, and she ended up actually being with a guy who was addicted to marijuana. He was open to faith. And they kind of cut a deal that he would start coming to church. And, you know, he was so different than they were. Uh-huh. And they had two things in common. He loved the daughter, and they could see that. Two, the Los Angeles Dodgers. My friend, who's the pastor, loved the Dodgers, and this guy loved the Dodgers. And you know what he did? He started spending time with them and taking them to Dodgers game, and they got to know each other. And the story is that this young man made a commitment to Christ. He kept going to the church, and they wanted her to marry a youth pastor. They didn't want the guy, and he stopped smoking marijuana, but now he's their youth pastor. and he's doing a great job. He's all tatted out, and you know, he looks so different than what they assume.
16: But he's living for the Lord.
15: But he's living for the Lord. And yeah, are there bumps and bruises in this thing? Sure, there's actually some stepchildren in this thing. But what I appreciated about them was they said, look, we have one thing in common. We both love this young woman, so we're not going to just bag on this thing. And, you know, the ending of the story is a great ending. It's not always an easy ending. I mean, I wish I could say every time there's going to be an easy ending. There's not. But they stayed in the story, as we talk about. They showed love. And actually, my friend, the pastor, honored the relationship with this young man, and the young man appreciated it. And was open to
16: And again, the net, they were praying for, hoping for their son-in-law to be a youth pastor, and then ended up with this guy smoking pot.
15: Right.
16: You know, but boom, then he becomes the youth pastor.
15: We didn't think he was going to be that. And by the way, he's a great youth pastor.
16: Oh, that's good.
15: Yeah.
16: It does beg the question about parental expectation. I mean, this happens in marriage. It happens in parenting. And it certainly happens with 20-somethings because you have your perspective on who they will be. Yeah. And you've thought of this since you held them as a beautiful bundle on your chest.
15: Sure.
16: And you knew what the story would be. But all of a sudden, they're not following that blueprint.
15: Right.
16: And speak to the angst that begins to create and how we as the parents, you got to let go.
15: We have to let go, but we also have to deal with the grief. You know, it's a necessary loss. When a child becomes an adult, it's a loss. You know, you spend 2 decades of your life basically in control or semi-control as they get older, and then now you're letting them go. And so you have to embrace that grief. C.S. Lewis says that change is loss. Change is good. I mean, we've all changed. I've known you guys for enough years where, you know, I've changed on my weight, but I don't want to talk about that. But the point being is that change is loss. Uh-huh. And so as a parent, you have to deal with the grief. And sometimes we feel, and you talked about this at the beginning of the broadcast, you know, we feel pain, we feel shame, we should have prayed more, we should have done Bible studies around the table, we should have gone on more mission trips, all these, we should have. And so in the middle of that, we do that, and then we do it quietly. When everybody else in the church is also going through these same things, but they're not talking. So it goes back to us making sure that we have an authentic relationship with people who will, you know, help us get through it. It's a very important aspect of it.
16: As a pastor and speaker, and of course, Homeward, you've worked with, you know, thousands of couples as well in a whole variety of ways, in their marriage and their parenting. And in many ways, we see it here too. I think I'm going to know the answer to this, but I'll leave my eyes open and heart open to your perspective. But it seems there's a bit of a formula that occurs that when you're a stringent parent as a Christian, and we do have expectations for our own lives and for those of our children to live to a higher standard. Right. And sometimes I think we even expect our teens and our 20-somethings to certainly live at a standard that we may not have been living up to at that age. You know what I mean?
15: Right.
16: But it can be so counterproductive for the rebellious child that they are sending a message. Right. And in your experience in those situations, what are those common things that you see that the children are actually rebelling against, if we're honest?
15: Right. Well, I think a lot of them felt like we were doing shame-based parenting. We didn't think we were doing shame-based parenting, but I think a lot of times when we have high, you know, the focus on the family parent has high standards, has beautiful standards, has God-honoring standards, has biblical standards. So we need to share those. But at the same time, in doing it, it's how we share them. We need to make it attractive. We need to make living life with faith and living life in alignment with God more attractive. And we have to be careful that we're not making it so rigid that they break those standards. So when they break the standards, then they change their morality or they change their belief system. So really only 2 things happen. If a kid strays, violates values, sins, goes off whatever the biblical worldview is, they either come back to Jesus or they change their values in their mind. So now they don't believe in the morality that we have because they had to rebel because they're going to live that out. So it's important for us to understand that as the father in the prodigal son story that Jesus told was so great, is he showed a depth of love to his son who had wasted money on prostitutes and partying, so says the Living Bible. He didn't change the deal with his elder son, know that. He showed love. Mm-hmm. But if the son says, hey, so, you know, I've been working with you this whole time. He said, all that I have is yours. So he didn't change the financial setup. And we miss that sometimes. So you can have standards. You can have biblical standards, but you do it in the midst of showing an incredible depth of love. You can accept them without accepting their behavior.
16: But again, the problem is in our control as parents, our control issues, our anxiety issues, sure, our guilt issues, mm-hmm, those start dominating our reactions to them. And it's totally opposite what the Lord, I think, would want.
15: What some of these kids are telling me, adult kids, is they're saying, my parent's just a one-topic parent. I moved in with my boyfriend and you know, I still want a relationship with my mom, but she's only a one-topic parent. That's all she talks about. I'd like to go shopping with her. I'd like to do some other things. And you know what I would say to the woman? Does she know how you feel? Does she know what you believe? Yes. Then expand the relationship, because probably the relationship that your daughter's in right now isn't going to last. And you want her to come back to you, and you want her to come back to your values. Yeah. And we're seeing that with a lot of young adults today. I mean, you guys know this so well. I mean, there's some things happening in the Gen Z movement. You know, 5 years ago, I probably was on this broadcast saying, you know, it's really quite possible that, you know, twice as many atheists in Gen Z. Who are we seeing coming back into the church?

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2: Great job, and their kids are making poor choices. I'm seeing some of those kids come back, especially you mentioned the 20s. It's an interesting time because some of them come back and then they meander toward marriage or they meander toward some responsibility. But once they get married and have kids, guess where they come? They come back to the community that they had once in the church. They come back to faith. Now, they may not come back to our church. Fantastic. They're just going to church. But what we have to understand is that if we do the training, and nobody thinks they're perfect parents, so nobody trained them perfect, but when we do the training, that I honestly think God honors that.
3: I do.
2: In a beautiful way.
3: Yeah, I do.
2: I don't know what it looks like. I'm not God. That's way beyond my pay grade. Yeah. But I honestly think that, you know, for the people who have younger kids, no, we do that. We do the training. And we forget, you know, training is an athletic term. You know, Paul and others, and the Bible in that particular scripture is Old Testament, but, you know, they use the word training much more as an athletic term.
3: Yeah, so this, run the race.
2: So it's perseverance, it's endurance. So that's, we need a dose of perseverance and endurance as we're, you know, running the race with our adult kids.
3: Well, I hope this is a drop of water for your thirsty parenting souls, the listeners and the viewers, because we're going to continue. If Jim, you'll stick with us.
2: Absolutely.
3: And we'll come back for a day two. But we're scratching the surface. We want to get into more of the detail about how to do this and how to do it well. And again, Jim's great book, When Your Adult Child Strays, Trading Heartache for Hope. That's a better place to be. Mm. Heartache is not a good place to just land and sit there. And I think Jim's book can equip you to have a better attitude, that loving attitude that we're talking about today, so that you don't lose the tether with your child, your adult child. And that will be the hope of the future.
4: 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And on behalf of Jim Daly and the entire team, thanks for joining us today. I'm John Fuller, inviting you back as we continue the conversation with Jim Burns, and once again, help you and your family thrive in Christ.

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2: You can still find something to say I'm sorry for. You know what? I'm sorry you feel that way. I really want to hear from you what you believe about this, because I want to be a better person and I actually want our relationship to work. That goes against the grain of saying, you need to clean it up. You need to fix it. Because when we do that, that's actually just moving them away from us as opposed to moving them toward us in a safe manner. Mm. And we want to be that safe parent. So you can be safe by being authentic.
0: Well, that's Jim Burns, and he shared last time here about navigating the joyful, sometimes heart-wrenching role of parenting adult children. Thanks for being with us here on Focus on the Family with Jim Daly. I'm John Fuller.
3: You know, John, more and more parents are facing a reality that they never expected, and that is their adult son or daughter is questioning or maybe even walking away from the Christian faith that they were raised in. And it becomes such a disappointing burden for the parents. Like, what did we do wrong? How did we not communicate effectively? If we did our job right, I'm sure the Lord would have done his job right. So where is the breakdown? And you know what? It often is right there in this little thing called free will. Like, you know, God was a parent, Adam and Eve, and look what his kids did.

0: And we're all, you know, part of that connection of a sin-filled world. So the point is, we can do everything well. We're never going to do it perfectly, but kids have their choices. Teens make choices. Adults, our children in their 20s make choices that we might see as harmful, but they don't see it the way we see it. Today, we want to continue the discussion with Jim Burns. And if you missed last time, get the app so you can download it and get access to all the programs, but especially the discussion yesterday, so you can catch up, or you can go to the website and do that from the FocusOnTheFamily.com website. All in all, we're here to help you. We've got counselors, we've got so much help, and we want to continue this discussion for parents of adult children.
1: And Jim Burns is the founder of Homeward, a ministry that has been equipping parents for a long, long time. He's really got an authentic...
0: I think he's saying you're old, Jim. I don't know.
2: I am old.
1: Well, you've got an authenticity and an approachability to you that I think just really connects with people. And Jim has captured his thoughts about this topic in a terrific book, When Your Adult Child Strays, Trading Heartache for Hope. And we'll encourage you to get a copy of that from us.
0: Jim, welcome back.
2: Great to be back with you all.
0: Continuing the chat, and it was so good. You know, I just, many of us are living in this, and it's become one of the dominant questions that we receive online or through phone calls here to the counseling team. My 20-something is doing this, and fill in the blank, and it's all over the board. It's sexual issues, it's decisions to live together. And, you know, parents, to that opening I mentioned, we wear that pretty roughly because what did we do wrong? What happened here? Respond to that.
2: Well, we play the shoulda game. We should have done this. We should have done that. And I know Kathy and I did that. Our kids bumped in college. They didn't take the major step that we even talk about in this, you know, particular book we're talking on today. But when they did it, we took the blame as if only we would have done something differently. And I think too many parents do that. I think too many parents play that, I should have done this, when we're not in control. And that's where we have to relinquish our kids to God. And that's a hard thing to do.
0: If you were to describe the parents' prototype that you see are most successful, what do those parents look like? What are their attitudes? You've seen these over the years, these parents that now have 20, 30-something kids, and they're generally healthy. What are the attributes of those parents that you've seen?
2: I actually don't think they know they've done this, but this is what they've done. In those first 2 years, they've kind of catered to them, and they've just loved on their kids, and then they controlled them for protection till about 10. Then they moved to coaching where, you know, coaches are still in charge, but they started to let the kids make some decisions. They became consultants from 15 to 18. And in consulting, most of those day-to-day decisions were done by the kids, and they embraced that. You know how many weeks that is? 936 weeks from the time they're born till the time they, you know, become an adult.
0: That sounds so finite. 936 weeks.
2: Yeah, that's it, right. But these were ones who prepared. The ones who didn't prepare for this, they were still in control. They were telling their kid what to wear at 18. But the point that I'm saying here is that it's those parents that allowed, and then they bought into the fact that their kids were now adults, even though they didn't act like adults and they didn't always make good adult decisions, but they were going to treat them. They had moved from a parent-child relationship to a parent-adult child, and that's a big difference.
0: But listen, a lot of young people in their 20s, especially right now, are re-examining what they believe. So often, you know, we've had conversations with experts talking about deconstructing the Christian faith. So they get it down and they disavow it because they deconstruct it. And then there's others that are actually in the process of making the faith their own. Parents need to allow that. John Lennox, the great mathematician at Oxford, now retired, but a tremendous thinker, he said, the best thing that my mother and father did for me was to allow me to read books. And this is like at 13, 14. Karl Marx, they said, no, read it. You need to know about it. Not to be intimidated by it, but, you know, John Lennox is a brilliant man. He became, you know, the head of mathematics at Oxford. But he said his parents willingly and wanted him to be familiar with things. And then they would challenge it at the dinner table. Now, tell me what you learned about communism. You know, those kinds of thoughts. Speak to that.
2: Okay. What I love about him is that he did that when the kids were still in the home. So what we do is we sometimes don't do it that way. We won't let them have a doubt. We won't let them have a struggle or share a struggle, or we won't let them read a book that goes against something, and then they get away to college or they go into the workforce or whatever, they're killed because they've never even heard this stuff. So I think the best thing we can do is teach them to become critical thinkers at even a young age. And I'm saying, you know, my little 10-year-old grandson, you know, I'm beginning the process as grandpa to help him think critically about something. And what I'll do on that is he'll tell me something that the kids are doing at school. And I go, what do you think about that? Now, I'm, you know, at this point, I haven't read, you know, communist books to him, but I think I'm a lot safer to have him read some of that stuff under my wings than, you know, what he's going to get when he goes away
0: right.
2: to school.
0: And of course, his example is just that what he perceived out of that is that my father didn't fear those things right. in his faith.
2: Yeah.
0: That's a great thing to communicate.
2: It's a great thing. And with our faith, we shouldn't fear a lot of the stuff. We're so fearful. Our God is bigger than any of this stuff.
0: Yeah. That's so true. You have a story about Christy, your daughter,
2: yeah.
0: which illustrates this difference between rejecting faith and forming an independent faith. So what was her story?
2: Her senior year, she wrote a column, and the column in the school newspaper said, I had to disown my parents' faith to own my own faith. And I'll tell you, I still get chills thinking about that because I was like, oh my gosh, Christy's going to blow it and she's going to do all this stuff. It was the best thing. She deconstructed in a positive way. Too much of her faith was really the faith of mom and dad.
0: Mm-hmm.
2: And again, we did Bible studies at home and we prayed together and we did all these kind of things. So in a sense, she had to kind of disown us in the faith department to own her own. Now, guess what? We go to the same church. The fruit doesn't fall far from the tree, but she does have a faith that's her own now, and it's a strong faith. And she, the things she reads are a little different than the things I read.
0: And even in that description, what we're saying is don't yank the chain so quickly. That, right. Don't be fearful to allow them to wonder about the world around them.
2: Yeah. Well, when you look at faith formation, Jim, one of the aspects of growing in faith formation is that you can actually live in a world that you don't understand everything about it. I mean, I always will laugh and just say, well, I don't know. I'll have to ask God when I get to heaven because I have no idea. That's actually a stronger thing than, you know, buttoning it down for our kids. So we found that with Christy going through this time of searching, that yeah, it was deconstruction. That's when deconstruction can be good.
0: As a parent of adult children, one of the things we, well, the whole journey, they know you better than anybody. Your spouse knows you best, right. then your kids are going to know you.
2: Right.
0: And I think in that context, how do we live up to the reality that we're not perfect and we're going to try hard. We're going to try to live a Christian faith very well, but we're going to blow it. I'm going to say things that you're scratching your head to my son or my daughter.
2: Right.
0: Speak to the healthy nature of that because we're all sinners full of sin and we're saved by grace.
2: Right. Well, I think it's a very healthy thing. And I actually write and talk a lot about it with people, with parents of adults, is that sometimes we have to embrace, I'm sorry, you know, to say, you know what? That was all about me and that wasn't about you. And I got stuff going on at work or, you know, your mom and I are feeling some pressure here. And so I blew it. I was out of line on that conversation or I did this or I did that. I think sometimes we just have to admit, we admit our sinfulness. I mean, you can say I'm a sinner and I'm saved by grace. Sure. But sometimes we just have to simply say to them, I'm sorry, and lead with the I'm sorry.
0: And be sincere.
2: Be sincere. And again, you can't lead, let's say you're in estrangement and they're saying it's all about you. Well, and you don't think it is. You think it's kind of about them too. You can still find something to say I'm sorry for. You know what? I'm sorry you feel that way. I really want to hear from you what you know, believe about this because I want to be a better person and I actually want our relationship to work. That goes against the grain of saying you need to clean it up. You need to fix it, because when we do that, that's actually just moving them away from us as opposed to moving them toward us in a safe manner.
0: Mm.
2: And we want to be that safe parent.
0: So
2: you can
0: true.
2: Be safe by being authentic.
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1: Thanks for listening to Focus on the Family. Let's resume now with the balance of today's programming. And Jim, as we do this kind of work with our adult kids, sometimes they make decisions that upset one parent, but not necessarily the other.
2: Right.
1: And so there have been frictions in some marriages I know regarding adult kids of ours. And so how do we navigate that? How do we stay on the same team? Because it's really critical that we don't let that child get in the way of our relationship.
2: Well, first of all, you're going to have to accept, because this is just parenting 101, that we're not going to agree on everything. I think when they get older and we don't agree, it's harder. Mm-hmm. You know, I would say most of Kathy's and my strongest, intense discussions, how's that for not saying arguments?
0: Same terminology.
2: Right. We're all identified. But I would say it's over our kids still. Yeah. And Kathy and I do have a different way. I have this book on doing life with your adult children, and the second approach is unsolicited advice is taken as criticism. And Kathy will sometimes say, you need to work on principle number two right now, because I'm giving advice and it sounds like criticism, right? So that's where I think as a couple we have to, what do we agree on? I mean, for Kathy and I, we probably agree on 85%, but it's that 15% that drives us nuts. There are times when I just have to say, you know what, I'm going to let Kathy do her thing a little different than I'm going to do. There's times when she has to say that to me. But if people can't get, you know, on the same page, then that's where I think we need a moderator. And I think we come in and, you know, there's great Christian coaches out there. There's some great Christian counseling. And I actually think that this is a stage that it's very few of us can get through without the help of other people. So we have a couple, Terry and Sharon. They've raised their kids. Their kids are not perfect. They are amazing people. And we meet with them about 6 times a year. And, you know, I have a little notice in my pocket where I have about 5 questions I want to ask them. Mm-hmm. And that's where we get some of our counsel. Now, he's a health executive. He's not a therapist. He's not a pastor. He should be. He was the chairman of an elder board at a church. But they have helped us big time. Mm-hmm. And sometimes they'll just say, no, we don't see eye to eye on that one either.
0: The issue of anxiety and maybe even tipping into depression, I think that CDC said 15 to 25-year-olds, at least one report that I read from the CDC, said that community, it's about, you know, I don't, probably about 14 million, I think, that are in that demographic, 15 to 25. 50% are experiencing anxiety and or depression.
2: Right.
0: That's a whole different parenting issue that crops up.
2: Right.
0: And, you know, given what we're talking about, you have to now have that capacity as a parent to work with a child, maybe as high as 50% in that age group, 15 to 25, that are dealing with that. How do we go about discerning it, understanding it, and helping?
2: So I'm really glad you brought it up. And I believe you're right. And it's the largest demographic right now of that age group we've ever had. So a lot of depression, a lot of anxiety. And we can talk about social media from them being raised. We can talk about all these other things. But as a parent, you know, we're not a psychologist, okay? Most parents aren't psychologists.
0: Right.
2: You know, you have psychologists who listen to the broadcast and fine. But it's their kid. So it's a different ball game. Mm-hmm. So I think we need to become people who understand, how do you help someone who's going through anxiety and depression? But I don't think you sit them down at the table and say, so you're depressed. What's wrong with you is you're depressed. I don't think we do that. I think we have to learn, how do you treat a person who might be depressed? How do you treat a person who's going through really some extreme anxiety? The harder part is you've got kids today who are in that age bracket, the 15 to 25, and older too, but you've got kids in that bracket that they could be clinically depressed. That's a different kind of depression and anxiety than the kind of depression and anxiety that is just going on because they're going through so many transitions and so many changes. So if you believe that your adult child is going through some type of deeper anxiety or depression, then that's when I think, you know, you bring in the experts. And as a family, don't just put them in, but say, hey, as a family, we want to talk about all the things that are going on. And, you know, there are some great books, and there's, you know, obviously you guys have broadcasts on this. There's a lot of great things to learn on it, but it's, you know, my mom didn't have to ever look up social media. I mean, we just had we had the phone with a long cord, and she was always mad at me because I'd take it into my bedroom. Well, today, so she didn't have to learn this stuff. Today, we have to learn, if our child is feeling anxiety or depression, we have to learn about that.
0: Yeah.
2: And how do we help them? And there are things that we can do. But don't be the armchair psychologist. You were not made that. Your mom and your dad get the help you need.
0: And that's good. Act on those observations too. Yes. I think that's another
2: thing. And be aware
0: of it. Yeah.
2: And a lot of parents aren't aware. So, right. You know, what the kids are doing is they're depressed and anxious, and the parents think that they're just behavior problems.
0: Right. So you got to be able to discern that much.
2: Exactly.
0: Jim, we've talked about this idea of loving your child regardless and being there, being the backstop, regardless of behavioral issues. But let's move that to the 20-something, maybe even 30-something, where that relationship is toxic. It's that dark. It's no longer that easy, if I could put it that way. Yeah. And people can fill in the blanks as to what they might be dealing with. Right. But there's accusations. There's just severe negative energy going on in the relationship. How do we as parents deal with that kind of toxic relationship and put boundaries around it, maybe to protect our spouses or other children that are still in the home?
2: Right.
0: What is that approach?
2: Well, I think there's lots of ways we could go. But one is, you mentioned the word boundaries. And I think it's important that we understand that we do need to put boundaries up. If something is toxic, then we put boundaries into it. And we can say, you know what, honey, we love you so much, but right now, this kind of behavior isn't, you know, going to be welcome in the home. Can we take you out on a regular basis and go get coffee, just us two? But we don't want this in the house with the other kids or whatever it might be. So here's some of our boundaries. Here's some of our expectations. You know, can you live with that? And if they can't live with that, then say, okay, fine. And keep in the relationship, but you're going to have to lower the expectations and whatnot for a while.
0: And perhaps some of the contact time.
2: Exactly. So, and that's a boundary, right? Yeah. It's not estrangement. It's just lowering the expectations, lowering the boundaries. I think at the same time, when it gets super toxic, you know, there's an elephant in the room. So mention the elephant and if you can with your adult child, say, you know, what's going on? Now, again, if it's drug and alcohol abuse on their part, or it's some really immoral, crazy behavior or whatever, that's different than if it's just going crazy on the attitude thing. So you want to know what it is. A lot of people who are in estrangement and toxic relationships, estrangement's a toxic relationship, but there's other toxic relationships. But a lot of people say they don't know why their child is acting this way toward them. Mm-hmm. So if you can find that out, by just simply saying, you know, what's going on. Don't do that in the heat of the battle. And don't try to change your child. The mistake we make is we go, as I said, you know, you're wrong and I'm right. No, I think we have to say, help me understand how you feel.
0: Right.
2: And I know that sounds like a therapist, but I mean, help me understand how you feel. What's going on? And then we have to bite our tongue. It's not the time for us to go and get defensive. So a parent has to take the lead. And a lot of that is biting the tongue.
0: Yeah. What you're describing, though, is kind of a parental curiosity, which is a good posture to be in at that point, rather than being referee, judge, whatever descriptor you have.
2: No. Take that job description.
0: Ask good questions.
2: Exactly.
0: To find out where the angst is.
2: No.
0: You know, one of the things I found with even people that do not appreciate Christianity, they've had a bad experience. And often those that are most hostile to the faith are people that had terrible situations growing up or something like that. My parents were the worst hypocrites, you know, and you get this and it formulates in them this angst toward a Christian.
2: Exactly.
0: They don't even know you know, and yet when I've sat with them and broken the caricature or the stereotype and, you know, we sit and we talk and they're going, you're not like the Christians I know.
2: No, I know.
0: And it's unfortunate because we all should be.
2: Right.
0: They should be saying, you're like every other Christian I know.
2: Right.
0: Why do you love me? Why do you care about me?
2: Right.
0: But when you project concern for people and interest in people, and this would include your adult children, something in the human heart opens up, even for the crusty soul.
2: Exactly. I had a guy who was in our home. We had had a birthday party for him. We did not have the same view on sexuality. And he told me his story. And it was a horrible story. Mm-hmm. I'm sorry. His parents were goofy when it came to the faith and whatnot. I mean, just really goofy.
0: Destructive.
2: Yeah.
0: Yeah.
2: I was trying to be nicer.
0: Yeah.
2: But they were. And for some reason, I started to well up with tears. And I just said, I'm so sorry. And he looked at me like, why are you sorry? And I said, because something that's so near and dear to me and so important to me, I kind of feel like you got a raw deal.
0: Mm.
2: And I'm sure that he did some goofy stuff where his parents, you know, could come down on him. But his parents didn't do a good job.
0: Yeah.
2: What he needed to see at that point was the us showing love and care to him, not trying to fix him for his weird thoughts on, very different thoughts than us, on his sexuality.
0: Your dad, you put some boundaries around your dad. Was that like, give me the car keys because you can't drive? Or what were those boundaries?
2: Well, he took the car keys the first day because I hit a trash can the very first day I got my license.
0: Oh, I was just thinking, but when you were older, you're 20-something?
2: No. My dad was an alcoholic. And my grandpa on my mom's side was an alcoholic. So our dysfunction in our family was alcoholism. Mm-hmm. And so, for example, dad, I love my dad. Dad was one of these guys who, some people don't like to use the term functioning alcoholic, but he was. He was good in business. He did things. He came to my games. He wasn't a horrible person. But as he started drinking, I never let my kids drive with him. And I didn't even say that to him. I just kind of go, oh, we're going to do this. I never let him stay there because I was afraid that one day grandpa would take him someplace. You know, I just didn't.
0: So unspoken boundaries.
2: Some unspoken boundaries, some spoken boundaries. And the spoken boundaries never went well. And so we did that, but I still tried to stay in the story with dad, and we did lots of things, and I'd visit him all the time and, you know, did all these things. One day he was in a motorhome, his motorhome with my mom, and he almost crashed the motorhome, and I got him to go to an alcoholic drug rehab center at 68 years old. The other guys were like in their 20s, right? And he was the Pied Piper, and dad never drank again, and dad pulled it together. And so some of those boundaries I was then able to break away from over the years, and we ended up with a really cool relationship. Now, I'm not saying dad was perfect, but dad, in his sobriety, he made a lot better decisions. That's a hard one, because even whenever you deal with adult children, a lot of times as your children are getting older, so are your parents. I had the blessing of having my dad become a Christian. My mom had died. Having my dad become a Christian, being a, you know, almost a fellowship type relationship with him, I never dreamed that was going to happen. And I literally did have to set some boundaries that I was not really happy about, and always kind of felt guilty about too.
0: Jim, right at the end here, I want to end with that positive story out of your book about your friend Ron, who, you know, beach trips with his son, discussions. Describe that, because it I think it knits together everything we've talked about.
2: It does, and I hadn't thought about that for a long time. Ron had a lot of tension with his son. His son didn't, he violated his values and he strayed from faith and he did all these things. And Ron was the type of guy that said, he's kind of a man's man, sit down. I'm going to tell you what is going on and you need to pull this together. That didn't work. And it only broke their relationship. Mm. So Ron decided to go on a week trip. Ron surfed, fished, and they brought bikes. And so they just did three things that both he and his son liked to do. And they vacationed together and they had laughter and they went out to dinner and they ate, I think they had Mexican food every night because the son likes Mexican food, right? And kind of toward the end, the son, you know, said, Dad, this has been the greatest time I've ever had with you and it's been so good. And I know you have questions and I know you have, and I'm going to be okay. I know you're worried about me and I've made some, you know, dumb decisions and I'm probably in agreement with most of those that you would say are dumb. But I'm coming back, and I just want you to know this has helped me so much.
0: Wow.
2: To make the turn, because I know you love me, and I know every night you'd want to tell me, you know, how wrong I was on certain things, and you never did. And I just want to thank you for that. And today, by the way, this is an ongoing story. Today, Ron and his son are in business together, and it's kind of almost a Christian business, and they do so many great things as family. So, you know, it started out pretty bumpy, but Ron swallowed his pride and said, I'm going to build this relationship on the long haul.
0: Well, that's exactly what we want to end on, is the longer arc that you mentioned throughout the program.
2: Right.
0: And the idea that in your 20s, you're going to experience some things that may be displeasing to mom and dad, and we get it, and that's okay. But look at that long arc, and like the outcome of Ron and his son, that's what you're aiming for. And that was a beautiful way to end. Thank you, Jim. Thanks for being with us. Oh,
2: always great to be with you.
0: And like we often do, just make a gift of any amount, monthly or one-time gift, and we'll send you Jim's book, When Your Adult Child Strays, Trading Heartache for Hope, as our way of saying thank you for jumping in, getting a great resource that you can apply right now, and then helping other families to get those resources as well.
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22: Welcome to the Father Matters Show. I am your host, Vance Sims. I am so excited about our show today. We are going to be talking about the topic of final expense insurance. And Jeremy, you know, when I was coming to you last year, when I was sharing with you how I would be out in the community working with families, and I'm asking them, do they have any insurance? And nobody is covered, Jeremy. And I'm like, I'm out in the community and I'm realizing that more people have life insurance. They don't have life insurance. They have more insurance on flat screen TVs and iPhones than they do on their life, bro.
23: It is a shocking fact, but you're so true. That's exactly what we're finding out.
22: And when you're out here on the weekends, people are holding up car wash signs or people are GoFundMe.
23: Yeah.
22: And we don't realize that the funeral homes need and want their money within like 2 weeks.
23: Okay.
22: And I'm talking to people and they're like, well, Vance, I have a life insurance policy. And we're going to get a little bit in it. I'm not talking about a traditional life insurance policy. I'm talking about a final expense policy, Jeremy.
23: Yeah. For different things.
22: And it breaks my heart because when a tragic happens, we lose a loved one, the three things that happen is chaos, confusion, and conflict. People don't know, I need you to loan me $800. You need to give $400. You need to give $1,000. And people are like, I don't have $800. I just got, you know, a tune-up on the car with some tires. And then everybody is fighting. Nothing is organized.
23: Yeah,
22: nothing is prepared.
23: Mm-hmm. You're so right.
22: So I'm out here realizing, what are we going to do as Father Matters? And then God put it on my heart, Vance, you start studying to become a life insurance agent. Then I'll take it from there. I'm like, I don't want to do that. I don't have time to do this. I'm not interested in doing it. But Jeremy, I studied, took the state exam, passed the state exam in 2025, started Sims Agency, mm-hmm. partnering with a great carrier. And I am so thankful, excited that I have done this journey, Jeremy, because I have met some of the most awesome people.
23: Yeah, you're coming from the right place. That's how, you know, it's just an amazing story, Vance. I think it's so cool.
22: And it's just simple, small little policies, $40, $80, yeah. $90 policies.
23: Easy,
22: yeah. A month policies,
23: and then
22: right?
23: Think about the, you know, what you're helping your family. It's just, you're right. It's just such a smart thing to do.
22: And the big thing about the big life insurance, I have a life insurance policy, uh-huh. you know, a bigger one, but I found out that my family wouldn't be able to touch that money for between 30 and 90 days because of all the paperwork.
23: Oh, wow. Okay.
22: You see what I'm saying? And I have my one adult daughter lives in Oregon. My one oldest adult son lives in North Carolina, married with two kids. And then I have my high schooler. They don't have money for airplane tickets and take off from work to get out here. That's when the final expense kicks in.
23: Yeah, you're exactly right.
22: That little $8,000 to $50,000 policy that you're paying anywhere between $40 and $90 a month.
23: Yeah.
22: So going around and then people was hearing that I'm doing final expense insurance through Father Matters. I'm doing my stuff. I was like doing the same presentation of talking to people over 100 times. And then one of my friends was like, Vance, you might need to start putting together like seminar groups for the Sims Agency like you do for Father Matters Workshops.
23: Yes.
22: I'm thinking, what? So got with my website designer. He went to simsagency.com and we created a seminar page.
23: so cool,
22: Jeremy. Yeah. But what I want to share with the listeners today, because a lot of people is like, "What's final expense?" I thought I had I have life insurance, and I said it's time to just share this with the listeners now, Jeremy.
23: Agree. I totally agree.
22: And then for more information, they can always reach out to fathermatters.org, because I have the simsagency.com link with Father Matters and vice versa, or just go straight to my simsagency.com website and get all the information for that.
23: Perfect.
22: But what I'm going to share today, Jeremy, is what is final expense insurance, and then how your church, organization, ministry, whatever, your community group, how they can put together, bring Vance Sims in, no fees or nothing, that we can work together to work with your audience to do a 45-minute to an hour presentation about the importance of having it. It's just straight education.
23: Things you need to know.
22: Things we need to know that catch us off guard. So I'm just going to start it off with what is final expense, you know? And I'm read off some of my notes, because I ended up writing down, I call it my seven steps, but I'm only going to cover a few of these, not in order, just to give people an idea where we want to go. So final expense insurance is generally a type of life insurance intended to help families manage expenses that arise after someone passes away. We're not sitting on $8,000, $12,000, $39,000. Okay, we need to have this small policy. A person purchases a policy, pays premiums, and names a beneficiary. The beneficiary is the person who will, you know, receive the money. When the insured person dies, the policy generally pays a death benefit to the beneficiary, subject to the policy's terms and conditions. You know, how the insured wanted to write it up or not, okay? Beneficiaries can typically use the proceeds for funeral or cremation expenses, burial costs, outstanding bills, medical expenses, or other financial needs, like flying other family members in town, paying for hotels if you got a big family, medical expenses, okay? Some people want to set aside a specific amount so loved ones aren't left trying to find money during an already difficult time. And when someone passes away suddenly, that's when the conflict, confusion, and chaos kicks in. So for someone to say, hey, I want to set up a small $10,000, $20,000, $40,000 policy, what you're saying to your family, even in my death, I love you, I'm taking care of you, because you guys don't have to come out of pocket, just mourn my loss. That's powerful, especially when we're buying these on our own lives. Final expense insurance doesn't necessarily pay the funeral home directly. In most policies, the benefit is paid to the named beneficiary. Planning ahead is less about predicting what will happen and more about preparing the people we care about. Again, when I pass away, you know, my family is going to have everything set up, from my life insurance policy all the way down to my final expense policy. And we need to realize as a family the financial impact on the family. End-of-life expenses can involve much more than a funeral itself. Potential costs may include funeral home services, burial or cremation, a cemetery plot or urine, transportation, flowers, obituary notices, memorial service, and other arrangements. Families may also encounter outstanding medical bills. Wow, imagine you got to pay the medical bills of the one that we lost who was trying to hold on. So on top of coming up with money for the funeral, you may have to come up with the money to cover those medical bills. Household expenses, travel expenses, or any time away from work. Some people may not have time from work if they just went on a family vacation 4 months ago, 6 months ago. Their vacation is used up 3 weeks ago. Even when relatives contribute, unexpected expenses can place pressure on a family's savings or credit card. I've been hearing that a lot. Costs vary considerably based on location and the family's choices. So avoid presenting a $1 amount as what everyone should expect. You know, if you got a family of five, everybody need to pay $2,000. Some people in the family may not be able to cover that $2,000. The goal isn't to create fear around the cost of dying. It's to prevent financial surprises for the people left behind. So I get this a lot. You know, people need to understand the importance of advanced planning. Important decisions are harder to make when people are grieving and under time pressure. If you just get a call this morning that we lost a loved one overnight, you're grieving, pressure and time. We don't know the funeral home. We don't know the church. We don't know what pastor to call if the person was at a pastor. We don't know what the person that who we just lost, what kind of music they even wanted at their funeral. It's not organized. So the importance of having conversations beforehand gives family members an opportunity to understand someone's wishes. It's powerful that my children know my wishes. What kind of music? What do I want to have happen to the house? What do I want to have happen to personal trinkets of mine? What church I want to be buried at? What funeral home? Discuss this stuff in advance. Two things we know is going to happen: taxes and death. You don't have to be in your late 50s and 60s and 70s. You could be in your 30s and 40s, a young family. Have these discussions. Discuss preferences such as burial versus cremation. Some people don't know if they want to be cremated or do they want a traditional burial. Have those conversations. The type of service, religious or cultural traditions. Who should be involved in the arrangements? Make sure loved ones know where important documents and insurance information can be found. I was working with a family just a little over 2 weeks ago, and no one knows the login information to the banks, the login information to the person who passes emails, anything. And they got to deal with banks. They got to deal with probate. They got to deal with courts. And at the same time, trying to deal with the grief of that. Let your family know, what is your email password? What is your bank account? What's your PIN number? Not everybody needs to know, but have those conversations. Do you have a will? Do you have a trust? Is your trust being funded? Don't just say, I have a trust. And if it's not being funded, find out what that means. And listen, review your beneficiary information periodically, please, especially after a major life change. Preferences can provide valuable direction. So a key conversation today can eliminate difficult questions for loved ones tomorrow. Okay? The purpose of planning isn't simply to buy a product. I'm going to say that again. The purpose of planning isn't simply to buy a product. It's to make sure your wishes are understood, your information is organized, and your family is as prepared as possible. That's all it is. We're just planning. So what I'm going to do now, because we're going to be doing our Sims Agency seminar educational seminars, I want to share with people. You share this show, you share this clip with a pastor or a community leader or someone in your community and say, hey, let's gather some people together and let's have Van Sims from Sims Agency come and do an educational seminar. So I'm going to talk about that after this commercial.
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22: 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So now we're going to talk about hosting a Sims agency seminar. What does that look like? So the seminar, you know, can be shaped around the needs, questions, and concerns of the people your organization serves. People, your church, seniors group, program, agency, whatever it is. The focus is on helping attendees better understand final expense insurance, end-of-life costs, the value of planning ahead in clear, everyday language. Okay? We're just going to have a conversation. Conversations about death, finances, and insurance can feel uncomfortable. The seminar creates a respectful environment where families can learn and ask questions without pressure. Attendees leave with questions to discuss at home. Topics to consider when planning, and a clearer understanding of the financial decisions that may arise at the end of life. So Sims Agency works with the host organization to coordinate the presentation and make the experience relevant to its community. Whether that's a church, nonprofit, senior community, neighborhood group, or other organizations, I will come out to any and all of those, okay? If it's five people, if it's 30 people, if it's three people, let's get the conversation going. Let's get the education going. The presentation includes an opportunity for attendees to ask general questions and clarify common misconceptions about final expense and life insurance. Attendees can participate in the educational seminar without sharing private, financial, or health information with the group. And another thing, what I love about final expense, I don't care if you own a home or not. I don't care what your mortgage is. It's a lot of stuff when you apply for life insurance that you have to provide. You don't have to provide for final expense. You don't need a physical for final expense. Depending on your health and what medications you may or may not be on, I can get you approved on that call or on in that in-person meeting right there on the spot. I can get you covered day one for final expense. Can't say that about big life insurance policies, because that's a couple of weeks you're waiting to get your physicals and approved and all that. Final expense is so different. Those who want to discuss their personal circumstances or explore available options can request a separate one-on-one conversation with me. We will do that separate from the group. The goal is for the host organization to provide its members with useful education and a starting point for important family conversations. So as a host, you bring the people together. Sims Agency brings the education, answers, and a respectful conversation that helps families feel better prepared for the future. So I hope I gave you a little insight. I'm not going to do a whole big presentation. I just want to hit a couple of bullet points that I wrote last night. I told Jeremy, I said, you know, Jeremy, I don't want to do no guests today. We'll move them around. Let me just talk to the listeners, because we have been getting a lot of people wanting to know more about final expense since I've been doing it. And I appreciate that. And also go to Sims Agency LLC Facebook page. 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Okay. 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And email the office, info@simsagency.com. So on the Sims Agency website, we have a seminar page. So if you are a group leader, organizational leader, a pastor, go to the seminar page and it'll tell you everything about hosting a Sims Agency educational seminar at your place. And go all the way down to the bottom and just fill out those fields, and I will get back to you. So you now know the importance of final expense and having final expense. And if you are open to invite me out, the Sims Agency, to come out to do a Sims Agency seminar, let's do that. Contact us. But I am out here every day, everywhere, in the communities, definitely throughout Maricopa County. And I am not that hard to find. So, Jeremy, I appreciate us putting this together because, you know, I chicken scratched some notes together and I might even fumbled some words, but I don't care because, you know, I'm real and raw anyway.
23: I love it. You come from the heart.
22: Okay. And I just wanted to share this with the listeners in a more deep and in-depth way because the phone has been blowing up. And you know what really feels good, Jeremy? When we get the emails and the calls to both Father Matters email and Sims Agency email, but mainly the Sims Agency emails, like, Vance, I've always had these questions, but I didn't feel safe, you know, just talking to any type of agent on the phone.
23: Yeah, I get that, you know?
22: You know, because it's personal and it's deep, and people know when you're trying to sell them something, and people know when you care.
23: Yeah, exactly. And we've said before, there's so many things you worry about. This is something you know is going to happen. It is going to happen to each one of us. And for our loved ones, and it might be a tough talk, I get that, but it needs to be said. You know, it's as easy as, you know, getting a phone call with you, Vance. Say, I talked to my family, this is what we want to do. It's so easy to do, and I know sometimes it's a little hard to talk about, but it's something, like you said, that needs to be talked about.
22: What's powerful, Jeremy, sometimes I'll talk to 7-8 people in a week. Maybe two might want to write a policy, or two want to get a policy like the following week when they get paid, or whatever the financial situation may be, or, you know, they need to, whatever the situation may be.
23: Yeah.
22: But what I love is having those conversations, knowing that I at least left someone with the education.
23: Exactly. Leave it there, and then they can do with it, and they are now more knowledgeable, and at least get that, get them thinking about those things and those kind of talks.
22: That's all I want them to do. And I have gotten a couple of phone calls from a few pastors who I know through Father Matters, or they know of me through Father Matters. And I shared with them. And you know, this one pastor, he said, Vance, if you tell someone I said this, I'll call you a liar. They said, you know, sometimes when the congregation get upset with them because they say, hey, why the church down the street has a working AC? Why does the church down the street women's bathroom never go out of order? Why does the church down the street is able to do summer camps and events and things for the youth? And the pastor told me, he said, Vance, if these people don't realize, I'm paying for funerals.
23: Yeah.
22: So if people were getting final expense policies, if people were, they don't have to get the big life insurance, just a small little final expense policy on themselves or a loved one, those dollars that's going to funerals can fix the, repair the AC, keep the restrooms working, and they would love to take the youth from their church on summer camps. But people don't realize that, like, the pastor is like torn. Do I pay for this funeral? If I say no to this family, they say, well, you pay for the funeral of that family.
23: Yeah. And like you were saying, I didn't realize that it needed to be paid so fast. So it's like, okay, when this probate, yeah. From what, probate can take a long time. You know, it's things like that that you can't plan for. To have this as the, you know, the safeguard, it just seems like such a smart idea, at least to start talking about and start at least getting it out on the table.
22: This is why, and I appreciate it. I've already been at different conventions for insurance and conferences, really love them, really and great information. And I get calls from around the country, Vance, why are you doing final expense? You're doing great with IULs. You'll do great selling annuities. I'm not trying to sell anything. And my audience, mainly Father Matters audience, is seniors, middle to low income families. They can't afford a $200 a month policy. Yeah. I can't even afford a $200 a month policy.
23: Right with you. Uh-huh.

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2: In addition to taking care of one another inside the church, what if we developed a lifestyle of taking care of the most needy outside the walls of the church? How would that change the community and our city? Bob Moffitt, president and founder of Harvest Foundation in Phoenix, along with Pastor Julian Gibb, talk with pastors and leaders about how sacrificial love by those in the church to those in need outside the church has helped people see and embrace Jesus Christ. It's that demonstration of Jesus' greatest commandment that we'll hear more about today on The Kingdom and Its Stories.
3: Welcome, everybody, to today's edition of The Kingdom and Its Stories. And we're delighted to have you with us. And as I do on every broadcast, I just want to remind you that the reason we are gathering together is to be able to share testimonies of those who have been Jesus' hands and feet in their own context so that they can be an inspiration to us. And it's really important to say that we're not doing this to honor the people that we're interviewing. We're doing this to honor the Lord Jesus Christ, whose hands and feet we want to better become. And so today, I want to welcome Michael and Natalia Nelson. Welcome, both of you.
4: Thank you.
5: Honored to be here.
3: As a husband and wife team, we're anxious to hear your stories today. And so, because we would like people to know who they're listening to, could you just give us a short thumbnail sketch of who you guys are? And you can do it one of you or do it both of you, but take 3 to 5 minutes to just help us understand who are you?
4: All right. Well, good morning. Yes, again, thank you so much for having us here. I'm Natalia Nelson, and I love the Lord. So I was born in California and grew up, though, in the city of Chicago. So, and been in Arizona since 2001. And I actually grew to know the Lord here in Arizona. And just been enjoying my journey with the Lord and through work, through a fellowship in His Word, and now with my husband, Michael.
3: Yeah. Okay.
5: I grew up in a small town called Lolo, Montana. And when I was 19 years old, I moved out to Phoenix, Arizona. Grew up in a secular home. Didn't know the Lord. None of my family members went to church. And then when I was 29 years old, I got radically saved when I moved back home to Montana. And then 2013, I moved back out to Arizona because my dad lived here, and tried to share the gospel with him for 2 years. And he finally came to know the Lord before he passed away in 2015. And and then I met my wife in 2015, and her and I met at a mutual friend's house Bible study. Mm-hmm. It's a great place to meet a woman.
3: Yeah. Good idea for those single people out there.
4: Yeah.
5: And then, that blossomed real quick. I mean, we got married within 10 months in 2016, mm-hmm. so we've been married 8.5 years now. Yeah, so... It's been
4: happily.
5: An awesome journey. Yep, happily married.
4: And now we even work together.
5: Yeah.
3: Yeah. Well, tell us about that. What is your work?
4: So we are insurance brokers for personal lines and commercial, so for business and auto, home, and life as well. So, and how that happened actually is I was actually a physical therapist assistant. I went to school for that for a short time, loved it. I do still have a heart for it. But then I started learning about business and what it would be like to, grow your own business, work for yourself, have some flexibility. And Michael asked if we wanted to maybe look into insurance brokerage. And at first I said, no way, because I actually wanted to move away from, honestly, the desk life. I love being a PTA, working with clients hands-on or patients, and God really opened up my heart on that just by being in His Word, prayer, and listening to the voice of God, letting me know that this is possible and it's okay to shift, you know, in a different direction. So we met with an amazing aggregate who really is very supportive, and we went ahead and moved along with opened up an insurance brokerage and
5: in 2021.
4: Yes.
5: And I was a farmer's agent at the time, farmer's insurance agent. So,
3: okay.
5: I knew that we wanted to get out of being a captive agency to a brokerage.
4: Yes.
5: So we can essentially help our clients,
4: have options.
5: Have options. Yeah.
4: Yeah.
5: Yeah.
3: So, okay. So you're in business together.
4: Mm-hmm. Yes, we are now.
3: As insurance brokers. And so how does that fit in to your being witnesses to the Lord's love?
5: Yeah.
4: Thanks.
5: Good question. So as insurance brokers, we have an opportunity to create relationships with people.
4: Mm-hmm.
5: People trust us with their insurance. And so we have an opportunity to talk to our clients on a regular basis, whether it's quarterly, semi-annually, or annually. And so when people start sharing their stories with us, we get to listen to them.
4: Mm-hmm.
5: Mm-hmm. And we get to listen to where they're at within their lives. So it's really a great opportunity to, because we also sell life insurance too. It's just a great opportunity to actually open the door to deeper conversations.
4: Mm-hmm.
5: Like, where are you at spiritually? Where do you think you're going to go when you die? So we start having conversations like that. And we kind of clue into like words like, if they say God, mm-hmm. if they mention God, what do they mean by that? You know, we just kind of probe and ask questions. What do you mean by that? And so we've had an opportunity to share the gospel with quite a few people. I mean, people walk into our office and the Lord will put it on our hearts to pray for people.
4: Yes, especially if they have pain.
5: Yeah, if they have pain, if everybody's going through something,
4: mm-hmm.
5: you know.
3: Yeah.
5: No one's not going through something. So, and the Lord wants to talk.
3: That's really a good point. That there's nobody that's free from struggle.
4: Mm-hmm. No. Absolutely.
5: No. I mean, Jesus said in this world, we're going to have trials and tribulations, you know?
4: Mm-hmm.
5: So who are you linking yourself to in the middle of that? So,
3: So did you guys get trained to do this, or is this just something that you felt you needed to do?
4: So I would say when you come to the Lord, when you're in His Word, automatically the Holy Spirit starts to prepare you. So that's, to me, I believe, our training. And then we also do go to an incredible church that is biblical and Holy Spirit led, and they provide resources, illustrations like called the bridge or the wheel. And so there's certain scriptures that we get to share and illustrations with clients, family, friends. So that's really, yeah.
3: So
4: I would say that's our training, or really just stepping out in faith.
3: Yeah, but I mean, it sounds like your church was an important part of giving you an orientation to do what you do.
4: Absolutely.
3: Is that true?
4: Yes.
5: Yeah, absolutely.
4: Mm-hmm.
5: I mean, two fronts to that. So as becoming insurance brokers, no one teaches you how to do insurance. You just kind of you just kind of start rocking and you start selling, right?
4: Yeah.
5: That's just kind of how it works.
3: Well, likewise,
5: in the kingdom, like when I came to Christ, I had a zeal for the Lord. I mean, I would be telling people, oh my gosh, they'd tell them my testimony and, you know, tell them they're going to hell, and they all were a little freaked out. But once you start learning the scripture and the bridge, and it kind of organizes your thoughts how to share the gospel in a more logical, meaningful, and loving way. And so that's, you kind of get trained on that. There's a really good book. I forget who it's by, but it's God basically says that disciples aren't born, they're made.
3: Mm-hmm. You know? Okay.
5: So it's a really powerful book that, you know, teaches you how to step out in faith and talk to people, because people want to hear it. You know, the gospel is, it's a story that includes people mm-hmm. with a radical sacrifice of love for them. You know,
4: yes.
5: So,
4: absolutely.
5: It's,
3: yeah, I love the idea that that your church has really encouraged you. And so for those church leaders that happen to be viewing or listening, I just encourage you to listen up.
5: Yeah.
3: And recognize that our people, our congregants need to be challenged.
5: Yes.
3: To mm-hmm. take opportunity in the workplace.
5: Yes.
4: Yes. Yeah.
3: You don't have to be an ordained pastor. Mm-hmm. You don't have to have special training, but you do need to have the orientation that this is part of the role of a follower of Jesus Christ.
5: Yeah.
4: Yeah.
3: And then to give helps, not a formal training, but just mm-hmm. like a formal preparation.
4: Yes. Yeah. Yes.
3: Or this is how we live. Mm-hmm. This is our lifestyle.
4: Yeah, that's a great point. That's, I would say, when I started the insurance business too, I was struggling with that because I thought that I needed a ministry. Mm-hmm. I needed to be in the church to do that. I needed to maybe even have a home church, you know. And then instead of allowing the guilt of that, thinking like, no, the Lord said, that's not true. I am everywhere. I'm sovereign. Don't forget that. And so I went with that. And I have been just loving, well, we've been loving every opportunity that we get to have these conversations.
5: Yeah, and the truth is most of the people we talk to, most of them probably won't walk into a church, you know, to be honest.
3: Right.
5: You know, so we, the church, like Hebrews 10:24-25 says that we're to go to church to be stirred up in love mm-hmm. and good works, because you can't do good works without being stirred up in love first, because love needs to be the motive of your heart.
3: Right.
4: Yes.
3: David, I picked up on your term, we the church.
5: Mm-hmm.
3: We are the church.
5: We are.
4: Yes,
5: yeah.
4: Exactly. Yes, yes.
3: And so, you know, anywhere we go, mm-hmm. the church is going there.
4: Mm-hmm. Mm-hmm.
3: Because the church is God's people.
4: Yes.
3: Yeah. And so wherever we go, we take the church with us. We take Jesus with us.
4: Yes. Absolutely. Yeah.
3: And and need to practice up on what does that mean mm-hmm. to be Jesus,
4: mm-hmm.
3: to be his hands and feet wherever we happen to go. And the place most people are is in their work.
4: Yes, exactly. A lot.
3: Yeah.
4: Yeah. Yeah.
3: And that's what we do every day.
4: Mm-hmm. Yeah.
3: And we need to be conscious of the fact that we, the church, are there
5: mm-hmm.
3: in
4: yes.
3: that marketplace.
5: Yeah,
4: absolutely. Yeah.
3: Well, tell us some stories of individual people, not identifying who they are, guarding mm-hmm. their privacy,
5: sure.
3: but to help us understand how this practically is working out in your lives.
5: Sure. So I'll talk about this one lady. She had been insured with us for a few years, and she called and said her mom was about to pass away, and she was, I mean, we probably had a conversation for an hour and a half. And as she was talking to me, the Lord put inside my mind a word of knowledge, and it was a teddy bear, a white teddy bear, with a red bow. And I sat on it for half mm-hmm. an hour as she was talking to me, and I said, "Hey, I'm going to say something that's really strange, and if it doesn't mean anything to you, don't just forget about it." But I'm like, the Lord put on my mind a white teddy bear with a red bow, and I saw you clinging to it, and she just lost it.
4: Mm-hmm. Crying, yeah.
5: She started crying. She's like, "I picked up a massive white teddy bear with a red bow because my mom loves that, and it comforted her. And while she was in the hospital, I set it on that big chair there. And and she said it made her think about her daughter when her daughter wasn't there. Mm. And it just opened the door for me to just minister to her heart and say, hey, God sees you too. And he wants to comfort you just as he was comforting your mom. Mm. And she's like, I'm an atheist. And I used the Frank Turk line where, you know, I said, hey, I don't have enough faith to be an atheist. You know,
3: I don't what?
5: I don't have enough faith to be an atheist. And okay. She's like, I've never heard that before. And so it opened the door for us to have conversation about God. And it really broke down the walls of her heart. And every time we talked about God, which is really cool.
4: Yeah.
5: So that's one story.
4: Yeah. I mean, there's so it's pretty awesome that, you know, and we're thankful that we even have a little office because we do get to work from home. But then we also have a little office. And, you know, there's been even agents saying like, oh, I can't believe you guys even have people coming in and, you know, just walk-ins. And we're like, yeah. And it's actually pretty amazing because then we have opportunities to, you know, share the gospel. And so a lot of them will just when they come in, there's moments that we just listen. And when they start sharing, you know, things maybe that they're hurting within, you know, depression, anxiety, fear, pain in their bodies, when we hear those moments, we ask if we can pray for them. Mm-hmm. And so really we just mm-hmm. join in together. And, you know, we've had a couple clients say, no, it's okay. Thank you. But, most of them are like, yes, sure. And then they start sharing like, their experiences with that they've had with God, whether it's, not a great experience, you know, to their point of view, but then there's,
3: right.
4: you know, that's when we get to come in and share the love of God, of who Jesus is.
5: Yeah, I'll share another story too. So this we get a lot of glass reps that come into our office because they're trying to sell
3: a lot of what?
4: Glass reps.
5: So they want to sell our clients windshields.
4: So vendors. So
5: vendors that we refer them.
4: Mm-hmm.
3: Okay.
5: And this one gentleman came in. Actually, I can tell you two stories of glass reps. But this one gentleman came in and we were talking and then he asked if we did health insurance. And I said, no, we don't do health insurance. And he was saying he doesn't have health insurance. He has two children. And the Lord gave me a word of knowledge for him. And I just felt like I should tell him, hey, you're a good father. You're doing your best. And he just started crying. And it touched him. And so Natalia said, hey, can we pray for you?
4: And we didn't know the struggles that he was
5: going
4: through.
5: He was going through. And we prayed for him.
4: Yeah.
5: And he started crying, and then he got a little nervous, and they just walked out the door. Well, a month later, we received a postcard from him, and he said, hey, you don't know what I was going through, mm-hmm. but what you guys said meant a lot. And he's a vendor, so he came back in like the next quarter.
3: Mm-hmm. Yeah.
5: And we prayed for him again, and he ran out again crying. And so the third time he came back in, I sat him down, and I was like, hey, do you believe in God? And, you know, just skip to it. And he's like, kind of. And so I shared the bridge example. You'd call it Romans Road. But I shared with him the gospel. Mm-hmm. And we got to the end part where you ask, like, who are you in this scenario? Are you the guy running from God? Are you on the other side of the cross where you got a halo over your head, you're saved? Are you at the door? And God's knocking at the door of your heart. He's like, yeah, I'm that guy. And he didn't give his life to the Lord that day. But he did the third time he came back. And it was amazing. I mean, he was crying, snot all over. He probably used half a Kleenex box. Yeah. But it was beautiful.
4: It's just beautiful to see their vulnerability. And we are so thankful for moments like that, that pierces their hearts. You know, that's what scripture does. It's the love of the Lord that what he does. And
5: the kindness of God leads men to repentance.
4: Exactly. Yeah.
3: And
4: it brings us up. It actually brings a fire in our, mm-hmm. in our days.
5: Yeah.
4: Because again, you know, it's, we don't always get to have these amazing conversations. And you know, nobody really likes insurance because they don't want to pay a bill, which we understand. So when we get to have moments of just edifying or just even having any type of godly conversation, it just also not only we pray that it stirs their hearts, but it stirs our hearts too. And remembering like what, who's the center again, even in this, in our workplace.
3: Right. It just, it's, I'm thinking as I'm listening to the two of you that, why would you come? Why would you be interested in insurance? It's because
5: we're selling fire insurance.
4: Yeah.
3: You've got
4: he is the insurance. Right.
3: And there's a little fear. And so it just sort of, you know, people who come to you in a sense are primed because they're already concerned about something. That's why they're talking to you.
4: That's a great point.
3: As insurance agents. That's really an interesting idea. Michael, you used a term that a lot of people might not be familiar with. Could you explain what you mean by word of knowledge?
5: Yeah, so, well, it's a spiritual gift. I think it's in 1 Corinthians 12, where God will give you a thought from his thought, right? So it's a word from God about somebody's life or something that they're going through that I wouldn't otherwise know of. In fact, it would sound strange to me to even say to a person. But, you know, if you step out in faith and say, I wonder if this is from God. And generally, if it's a loving word to somebody, it'll resonate with my spirit and I'll just give them a word of knowledge and it'll touch them, you know, And then at that point, you know, I realize that, you know, I tell him, you know, God sees you.
4: Mm-hmm.
5: God knows you intimately. He knows exactly what you're going through. And then I start speaking to them as Christ sees them, you know, even in their even in their darkest place, Christ sees them.
4: We get to see them as family because, they're our, you know, brothers and sisters.
3: Do you have time for one more short story?
4: Yes. So.
5: I'm going to share it.
4: Well, we have several, so it's like, oh, which one? I mean, they're all so exciting to us, at least. And
3: Well, they're exciting to me.
4: Oh, good. Yay. Another vendor.
5: Okay, well, we'll talk about that. Yeah. Okay, so another glass vendor walked into our office. And this man, great guy, he grew up in a Pentecostal church. And he had a tattoo on his thumb of a cross. And I wanted to ask him about it. And he mentioned God. Some weird, strange thing about it. I can't even remember.
4: He couldn't understand where all of a sudden he hasn't talked about God in so long. And he said, I don't know why I feel like, and he just finished with helping one of our clients with their windshield. And he just started speaking about God. And he literally said, I don't know why I'm talking about God. I haven't talked about God in years. I've suppressed him. I don't even believe that, you know, he's agnostic. He mentioned basically, because of how he, grew up in the church that he had really bad experience as far as religion goes. The expectations that were put on him and his family, so he became very defensive and protective to the point where, and he's just sharing all these things, so we're listening to him about his experiences, and by listening to him, you just ask the Holy Spirit to help, you know, what is it that you want to speak to him, what is it that you wanted to him to remember about who you are, Lord. And just having that conversation of asking him questions then, rather than telling him what not to believe or what he should believe. It's just asking him questions to think about and stir the love of the Lord in his heart again.
5: Yeah, so he was asking questions like, how can you believe the Bible's true? I read the He said he knew about this story called the Epic of Gilgamesh. If you've ever heard of that,
3: yes,
5: it's an ancient.
3: David, we've got about 30 seconds, so
4: okay.
5: It's an ancient Sumerian tale. Basically, I had just written a book report on the Epic of Gilgamesh versus the Genesis story, and I shared with him the big differences between the two, and he's like, "Wow, I never thought about that." And we were able to pray with him, and I sent him some information to look at. So hopefully he'll come back in, and we'll have another conversation about Jesus, and hopefully he'll rededicate his life to the Lord. But
4: absolutely.
3: Amen.
4: Yes,
3: you know,
4: that's our prayer.
3: David and Natalia, thank you so much for being with us today.
5: Thank you for having us.
3: May your story inspire the rest of us
5: to
3: be more faithful at sharing Jesus' love.
4: Thank you so much. God bless you too. Bye-bye.
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16: Welcome to the Father Matters Show. I am your host, Vance Sims. I am so excited about our show today. We are going to be talking about the topic of final expense insurance. And Jeremy, you know, when I was coming to you last year, when I was sharing with you how I would be out in the community working with families, and I'm asking them, do they have any insurance? And nobody is covered, Jeremy. And I'm like, I'm out in the community and I'm realizing that more people have life insurance. They don't have life insurance. They have more insurance on flat screen TVs and iPhones than they do on their life, bro.
17: It is a shocking fact, but you're so true. That's exactly what we're finding out.
16: And when you're out here on the weekends, people are holding up car wash signs or people are GoFundMe.
17: Yeah.
16: And we don't realize that the funeral homes need and want their money within like 2 weeks.
17: Okay.
16: And I'm talking to people and they're like, well, Vance, I have a life insurance policy. And we're going to get a little bit in it. I'm not talking about a traditional life insurance policy. I'm talking about a final expense policy, Jeremy.
17: Yeah. For different things.
16: And it breaks my heart because when a tragic happens, we lose a loved one, the three things that happen is chaos, confusion, and conflict. People don't know, I need you to loan me $800. You need to give $400. You need to give $1,000. And people are like, I don't have $800. I just got, you know, a tune-up on a car with some tires. And then everybody is fighting. Nothing is organized.
17: Yeah,
16: nothing is prepared.
17: Mm-hmm. You're so right.
16: So I'm out here realizing, what are we going to do as Father Matters? And then God put it on my heart, Vance, you start studying to become a life insurance agent. Then I'll take it from there. I'm like, I don't want to do that. I don't have time to do this. I'm not interested in doing it. But Jeremy, I studied, took the state exam, passed the state exam in 2025, started Sims Agency, mm-hmm. partnering with a great carrier. And I am so thankful, excited that I have done this journey, Jeremy, because I have met some of the most awesome people.
17: Yeah, you're coming from the right place. That's how, you know, it's just an amazing story, Vance. I think it's so cool.
16: And it's just simple, small little policies, $40, $80, yeah. $90 policies.
17: Easy,
16: yeah. A month policies,
17: and then
16: right?
17: Think about the, you know, what you're helping your family. It's just, you're right. It's just such a smart thing to do.
16: And the big thing about the big life insurance, I have a life insurance policy, uh-huh. you know, a bigger one, but I found out that my family wouldn't be able to touch that money for between 30 and 90 days because of all the paperwork.
17: Oh, wow. Okay.
16: You see what I'm saying? And my, yeah. I have my one adult daughter lives in Oregon. My one oldest adult son lives in North Carolina, married with two kids. And then I have my high schooler. They don't have money for airplane tickets and take off from work to get out here. That's when the final expense kicks in.
17: Yeah, you're exactly right.
16: That little $8,000 to $50,000 policy that you're paying anywhere between $40 and $90 a month.
17: Yeah.
16: So going around, and then people was hearing that I'm doing final expense insurance through Father Matters. I'm doing my stuff. I was like doing the same presentation of talking to people over 100 times. And then one of my friends was like, Vance, you might need to start putting together like seminar groups for the Sims Agency like you do for Father Matters Workshop.
17: Yes.
16: I'm thinking, what? So got with my website designer. He went to simsagency.com and we created a seminar page.
17: So cool,
16: Jeremy.
17: Yeah.
16: But what I want to share with the listeners today, because a lot of people is like, what's final expense? I thought I had life, you know, I have life insurance. And I said, it's time to just share this with the listeners now, Jeremy.
17: Agree. I totally agree.
16: And then for more information, they can always reach out to fathermatters.org because I have the simsagency.com link with Father Matters and vice versa. Or just go straight to my simsagency.com website and get all the information for that.
17: Perfect.
16: But what I'm going to share today, Jeremy, is what is final expense insurance and then how your church, organization, ministry, whatever, your community group, how they can put together, bring Vance Sims in, no fees or nothing, that we can work together to work with your audience to do a 45-minute to an hour presentation about the importance of having it. It's just straight education.
17: Things you need to know.
16: Things we need to know that catch us off guard. So I'm just going to start it off with what is final expense, you know? And I'm read off some of my notes because I have I ended up writing down, I call it my seven steps, but I'm only going to cover a few of these, not in order, just to give people an idea where we want to go. So final expense insurance is generally a type of life insurance intended to help families manage expenses that arise after someone passes away. We're not sitting on $8,000, $12,000, $39,000. Okay, we need to have this small policy. A person purchases a policy, pays premiums, and names a beneficiary. The beneficiary is the person who will, you know, receive the money. When the insured person dies, the policy generally pays a death benefit to the beneficiary, subject to the policy's terms and conditions. You know, how the insured wanted to write it up or not, okay? Beneficiaries can typically use the proceeds for funeral or cremation expenses, burial costs, outstanding bills, medical expenses, or other financial needs, like flying other family members in town, paying for hotels if you got a big family, medical expenses, okay? Some people want to set aside a specific amount so loved ones aren't left trying to find money during an already difficult time. And when someone passes away suddenly, that's when the conflict, confusion, and chaos kicks in. So for someone to say, hey, I want to set up a small $10,000, $20,000, $40,000 policy, what you're saying to your family, even in my death, I love you, I'm taking care of you, because you guys don't have to come out of pocket, just mourn my loss. That's powerful, especially when we're buying these on our own lives. Final expense insurance doesn't necessarily pay the funeral home directly. In most policies, the benefit is paid to the named beneficiary. Planning ahead is less about predicting what will happen and more about preparing the people we care about. Again, when I pass away, you know, my family is going to have everything set up from my life insurance policy all the way down to my final expense policy. And we need to realize as a family that the financial impact on the family, end of life expenses can involve much more than a funeral itself. Potential costs may include funeral home services, burial or cremation, a cemetery plot or urn, transportation, flowers, obituary notices, memorial service, and other arrangements. Families may also encounter outstanding medical bills. Wow, imagine you got to pay the medical bills of the one that we lost who was trying to hold on. So on top of coming up with money for the funeral, you may have to come up with the money to cover those medical bills. Household expenses, travel expenses, or any time away from work. Some people may not have time from work if they just went on a family vacation 4 months ago, 6 months ago. Their vacation is used up 3 weeks ago. Even when relatives contribute, unexpected expenses can place pressure on a family savings or credit card. I've been hearing that a lot. Costs vary considerably based on location and the family's choices. So avoid presenting a $1 amount as what everyone should expect. You know, if you got a family of five, everybody need to pay $2,000. Some people in the family may not be able to cover that $2,000. The goal isn't to create fear around the cost of dying. is to prevent financial surprises for the people left behind. So I get this a lot. You know, people need to understand the importance of advanced planning. Important decisions are harder to make when people are grieving and under time pressure. If you just get a call this morning that we lost a loved one overnight, you're grieving, pressure and time. We don't know the funeral home. We don't know the church. We don't know what pastor to call if the person was at a pastor. We don't know what the person that who we just lost, what kind of music they even wanted at their funeral. It's not organized. So the importance of having conversations beforehand gives family members an opportunity to understand someone's wishes. It's powerful that my children know my wishes. What kind of music? What do I want to have happen to the house? What do I want to have happen to personal trinkets of mine? What church I want to be buried at? What funeral home? Discuss this stuff in advance. Two things we know is going to happen: taxes and death. You don't have to be in your late 50s and 60s and 70s. You could be in your 30s and 40s, a young family. Have these discussions. Discuss preferences such as burial versus cremation. Some people don't know if they want to be cremated or do they want a traditional burial. Have those conversations. The type of service, religious or cultural traditions. Who should be involved in the arrangements? Make sure loved ones know where important documents and insurance information can be found. I was working with a family just a little over 2 weeks ago, and no one knows the login information to the banks, the login information to the person who passes emails, anything. And they got to deal with banks. They got to deal with probate. They got to deal with courts. And at the same time, trying to deal with the grief of that. Let your family know, what is your email passwords? What is your bank account? What's your PIN number? Not everybody needs to know, but have those conversations. Do you have a will? Do you have a trust? Is your trust being funded? Don't just say, I have a trust. And if it's not being funded, find out what that means. And listen, review your beneficiary information periodically, please, especially after a major life change. Preferences can provide valuable direction. So a key conversation today can eliminate difficult questions for loved ones tomorrow. Okay? The purpose of planning isn't simply to buy a product. I'm going to say that again. The purpose of planning isn't simply to buy a product. Is to make sure your wishes are understood, your information is organized, and your family is as prepared as possible. That's all it is. We're just planning. So what I'm going to do now, because we're going to be doing our Sims Agency seminar, educational seminars, I want to share with people. You share this show, you share this clip with a pastor or a community leader or someone in your community and say, hey, let's gather some people together and let's have Van Sims from Sims Agency come and do an educational seminar. So I'm going to talk about that after this commercial.
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16: 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So now we're going to talk about hosting a Sims agency seminar. What does that look like? So the seminar, you know, can be shaped around the needs, questions, and concerns of the people your organization serves. People, your church, seniors group, program, agency, whatever it is. The focus is on helping attendees better understand final expense insurance, end-of-life costs, the value of planning ahead in clear, everyday language. Okay? We're just going to have a conversation. Conversations about death, finances, and insurance can feel uncomfortable. The seminar creates a respectful environment where families can learn and ask questions without pressure. Attendees leave with questions to discuss at home, topics to consider when planning, and a clearer understanding of the financial decisions that may arise at the end of life. So Sims Agency works with the host organization to coordinate the presentation and make the experience relevant to its community. Whether that's a church, nonprofit, senior community, neighborhood group, or other organizations, I will come out to any and all of those, okay? If it's five people, if it's 30 people, if it's three people, let's get the conversation going. Let's get the education going. The presentation includes an opportunity for attendees to ask general questions and clarify common misconceptions about final expense and life insurance. Attendees can participate in the educational seminar without sharing private, financial, or health information with the group. And another thing what I love about final expense, I don't care if you own a home or not. I don't care what your mortgage is. It's a lot of stuff when you apply for life insurance that you have to provide. You don't have to provide for final expense. You don't need a physical for final expense. Depending on your health and what medications you may or may not be on, I can get you approved on that call or on in that in-person meeting right there on the spot. I can get you covered day one for final expense. Can't say that about big life insurance policies because that's a couple of weeks. You're waiting to get your physicals and approved and all that. Final expense is so different. Those who want to discuss their personal circumstances or explore available options can request a separate one-on-one conversation with me. We will do that separate from the group. The goal is for the host organization to provide its members with useful education and a starting point for important family conversations. So as a host, you bring the people together. Sims Agency brings the education, answers, and a respectful conversation that helps families feel better prepared for the future. So I hope I gave you a little insight. I'm not going to do a whole big presentation. I just wanted to hit a couple of bullet points that I wrote last night. I told Jeremy, I said, you know, Jeremy, I don't want to do no guests today. We'll move them around. Let me just talk to the listeners because we have been getting a lot of people wanting to know more about final expense since I've been doing it. And I appreciate that. And also go to Sims Agency LLC Facebook page. Like, follow us. Okay. 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And email the office, info@simsagency.com. So on the Sims Agency website, we have a seminar page. So if you are a group leader, organizational leader, a pastor, go to the seminar page and it'll tell you everything about hosting a Sims Agency educational seminar at your place. And go all the way down to the bottom and just fill out those fields, and I will get back to you. So you now know the importance of final expense and having final expense. And if you are open to invite me out, the Sims Agency, to come out to do a Sims Agency seminar, let's do that. Contact us. But I am out here every day, everywhere, in the communities, definitely throughout Maricopa County. And I am not that hard to find. So, Jeremy, I appreciate us putting this together because, you know, I chicken scratched some notes together and I might even fumbled some words, but I don't care because, you know, I'm real and raw anyway.
17: I love it. You come from the heart.
16: Okay. And I just wanted to share this with the listeners in a more deep and in-depth way because the phone has been blowing up. And you know what really feels good, Jeremy? When we get the emails and the calls to both Father Matters email and Sims Agency email, but mainly the Sims Agency emails, like, Vance, I've always had these questions, but I didn't feel safe, you know, just talking to any type of agent on the phone.
17: Yeah, I get that, you know?
16: You know, because it's personal and it's mm-hmm. deep, and people know when you're trying to sell them something, and people know when you care.
17: Yeah, exactly. And we've said before, there's so many things you worry about. This is something you know is going to happen. It is going to happen to each one of us. And for our loved ones, and it might be a tough talk, I get that, but it needs to be said. You know, it's as easy as, you know, getting a phone call with you, Vance. Say, I talk to my family, this is what we want to do. It's so easy to do, and I know sometimes it's a little hard to talk about, but it's something, like you said, that needs to be talked about.
16: What's powerful, Jeremy, sometimes I'll talk to 7-8 people in a week. Maybe two might want to write a policy, or two want to get a policy like the following week when they get paid, whatever the financial situation may be, or, you know, they need to, whatever the situation may be.
17: Yeah.
16: But what I love is having those conversations, knowing that I at least left someone with the education.
17: Exactly. Leave it there, and then they can do with it, and they are now more knowledgeable, and at least get them thinking about those things and those kind of talks.
16: That's all I want them to do. And I have gotten a couple of phone calls from a few pastors who I know through Father Matters, or they know of me through Father Matters. And I shared with them. And you know, this one pastor, he said, Vance, if you tell someone I said this, I'll call you a liar. They said, you know, sometimes when the congregation get upset with them because they say, hey, why the church down the street has a working AC? Why does the church down the street women's bathroom never go out of order? Why does the church down the street is able to do summer camps and events and things for the youth? And the pastor told me, he said, Vance, if these people don't realize, I'm paying for funerals.
17: Yeah.
16: So if people were getting final expense policies, if people were, they don't have to get the big life insurance, just a small little final expense policy on themselves or a loved one, those dollars that's going to funerals can fix the, repair the AC, keep the restrooms working, and they would love to take the youth from their church on summer camps. But people don't realize that, like, the pastor is like torn. Do I pay for this funeral? If I say no to this family, they say, well, you pay for the funeral of that family.
17: And like you were saying, I didn't realize that it needed to be paid so fast. So it's like, okay, when this probate, yeah, from what probate can take a long time. You know, it's things like that that you can't plan for. To have this as the, you know, the safeguard, it just seems like such a smart idea, at least to start talking about and start at least getting it out on the table.
16: This is why, and I appreciate it. I've already been at different conventions for insurance. And conferences, really love them, really and great information. And I get calls from around the country, Vance, why are you doing final expense? You're doing great with IULs. You'll do great selling annuities. I'm not trying to sell anything. And my audience, mainly Father Matters audience, is seniors, middle to low income families. They can't afford a $200 a month policy. Yeah. I can't even afford a $200 a month policy.
17: I'm right with you. Uh-huh.
16: Okay, but I can afford a $40 through a $90 a month policy to let my family know I love you so much. Let's set up this instant estate of $33,000, $41,000, $50,000, because it goes from as little as $2,500 up to $50,000. Yeah. So reach out, give us a call. I hope I gave you enough. I didn't want to do a big old drawn out presentation, but when we get together and do a Sims Agency educational seminar with your organization, church, ministry, whatever you want to pull together, we will custom this for what you want. And please don't think you got to have 200 people. It's not a conference, okay? Get 3 to 5. We get some coffee, some donuts if it's in the morning, or snacks in the afternoon. We just allow Father Matters and Sims Agency to share this information, okay?
17: I think that's perfectly said.
16: So I'm going to leave it there. I know I said a lot, and I don't want to start rambling, but I have so much more I want to say. I just wanted to put that out there, Jeremy. And again, I appreciate you helping me just pull this together so we can share this information.
17: Something that needed to be talked about, and I'm glad that, you know what I mean, we brought it up.
16: So thank you again. 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Thank you, and God bless.

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14: What happens when a Christian, a Muslim, and a Jewish woman choose friendship instead of fear? In a world that feels loud and fractured, could something as simple as friendship become a path toward healing? Well, today we're talking with Nikki Roberts, who leads the initiative Inspire with Multi-Faith Neighbors Network, which was actually founded by her husband, Bob Roberts Jr., and a couple of his good friends, which she's going to be sharing with us in just a moment. And this initiative of Inspire brings women of different faiths together to build authentic relationships that ripple into families, communities, and the world. Well, hi, everyone, and welcome to Amplify Peace. We are all about exploring how we can listen, learn, and live differently. Together, we want to discover the impact of empathy, the strength of unity, the power of love, and the beauty of humanity. I'm your host, Lisa Jernigan, and today's conversation is about our shared humanity and about friendship and the difference that really can make in our world and how powerful that is. Well, Nikki Roberts has spent years working with women across cultures and faith traditions, helping them move from suspicion to genuine friendship. Her work with Inspire brings Christians, Jewish, and Muslim women together, not to erase the differences, but to build relationships strong enough to hold them. She's also served communities globally, including long-term work in Vietnam, training teachers and building bridges through service and connections. And we're going to learn so much more about all of this in the coming moments we have together. So, Nikki, welcome to Amplify Peace.
15: Thank you, Lisa. Thank you.

0: so much for having me. I think that you and I share a heart for women and share a heart to build these bridges of peace in our world, in our communities. Yeah.
1: Yeah, absolutely. And it is, I just have to say, it's been pure joy just to get to know you the past couple of years. You and Bob came out to our church, Central Christian. I mean, Bob's been out several times, but I got to meet you, I think the last trip he came out just a couple of years ago. And we sat around a table for dinner. I met you and I knew instantly we were going to be friends. I loved your heart. You're a practitioner of what you're talking about. You don't just talk about it as a spectator from the sidelines. You were in the middle of it. You're in the weeds. And that's what I appreciate so much. And first of all, tell us a little bit. We're going to talk about Inspire, but let's talk about Multi-Faith Neighbors Network, because that was founded by your husband, Bob Roberts Jr. So give us a little background. And also, Bob was a pastor, a Baptist pastor in Dallas, Texas, and he is one of the best communicators and just down to earth. And he's spoken at Central several times. Cal and I have been in several rooms and different places just recently at a conference, watching him in his element just navigate cultures and on a global scale, on a national scale, on a local scale. But share with us a little bit about the background of Multi-Faith.
0: Sure, Lisa. And by the way, I remember the first time we met each other. And I do believe I walked away from that visit and I told Bob, we are going to be really good friends.
1: Yes.
0: Because somehow my heart just connected with you instantly. Yeah. And thank you for all those nice things you said about my husband. And I'm not going to argue with you over those qualities. I do think he's a great communicator. And He co-founded Multi-Faith Neighbors Network with Imam Majid and Ambassador Saperstein several years ago. I wish I could tell you exactly the date, but somehow I can't make that stick with me. But they've been doing this for quite a few years. And what they do is they were in a meeting together where all of these papers were being read, and they looked at each other and said, the papers are great, the knowledge is wonderful, but if we don't do something, what good is it going to do? So they had a retreat, and they brought together clerics, imams, and pastors, and rabbis, and they brought them together on a retreat to help them engage with one another, to break down walls that kept fear in their lives. And, you know, I think ignorance causes fear and
1: Absolutely.
0: Division. And with them coming together and spending this 3 days together, they came scared, afraid to talk to each other mm-hmm. with all of these preconceived ideas. And when they left, they were laughing and talking and friendship with one another. And they were encouraged to go back then to their congregations and help the congregations engage with one another. And after a while, they did this, they realized the importance of having women at the table with them, mm-hmm. because women are so important to this multi-faith work. I truly believe, and actually, I have witnessed that women, no matter the diversity of their backgrounds, when they come together, they are very intentional about building relationships. There's something that draws, they have an emotional connector that brings them together. And they're better than men at forming those relationships. They're quicker, they're deeper.
1: And amen.
0: Yes, so we started Inspire. And that's the initiative for Multi-Faith Neighbor Network, where we bring women together from diverse faith backgrounds and mentor them, help them form these relationships. And like I said, they're so good at forming relationships. They're intentional about it, but they're also such powerful influencers. Mm-hmm. And I think we don't need to minimize that, because yes, they're influencers in the home. You know, I love that little phrase that if mama ain't happy, ain't nobody happy.
1: Exactly.
0: And I really think that that has a lot of truth to it, because she sets mm-hmm. the tone for the home. And so, you know, also when I was raising my children, the teaching was that your kids are going to catch more from what they're seeing then they're going to learn from what they're hearing. So I've worked with all kind of women's groups, and one of my strongest truths I like to push is that you can say all of the right words, but if it's not in your heart, those children are going to pick up on it. So she not only influences her children, but this the ripple effect, right? Because
1: Absolutely.
0: then if they grow up watching this, I loved a phrase that I read that it's what we live in front of our children is the way they're going to be living tomorrow. We're setting this the posture for them for the future.
1: So it's generational impact.
0: Very much generational.
1: Yeah. And that's what's so beautiful because I believe women tend to think more generationally than men do, right? Because we think about our children, we think about our grandchildren even before we have them, right? And even when women who don't have children of their own, they're always investing and thinking
0: Oh my
1: about
0: goodness.
1: children down the road, right? I have
0: Oh
1: some
0: yes.
1: amazing friends that way, and they're constantly pouring their lives into, the younger generations. And so women just think that way, like who should I be pouring into? Who can I impact? And bringing women along
0: Yes.
1: and generations along with them.
0: Yes. You know, and I started out saying that they're powerful influencers in the home. Yes, they are. But you brought up if they don't have children, they are still powerful influencers because women are in the workforce. They're in the marketplace. They're out in the community. I want to share with you, I go to my neighborhood Walmart daily, just about, unfortunately. But there is a lady there who is a Muslim lady, and I will purposely wait in a longer line just to go through her line because I want to build relationship with her. And not only is that impactful for the two of us because we're forming a relationship, but it's what we're telling our community, what we're telling
1: Absolutely.
0: those that are in there that are, because you know, this is another thing I was always told growing up is somebody's always watching, you know. Always watching.
1: Absolutely. Well, you bring up some good points because what you're talking about is even as simple as being intentional when you're in the checkout line. Notice, first of all, being aware of who's the cashier is. And you notice it's a Muslim woman. And a lot of times people can see that as fear, not knowing, or maybe not afraid, but like, oh, so different. I don't even know what to say or how to be. What's beautiful, there's many things beautiful about the intentionality of the multi-faith neighbors network and with churches. And our church has adopted that. And I remember one of the most impactful services we had was when Bob and Micah brought a group of imams and different men from the Middle East over because they had never stepped inside of a church, an evangelical church, and they wanted that experience. And we were so honored because they asked us because they knew that we had already opened that door and we're, as a church, bridging divides between, helping our people to see that they're not the enemy, they're not the other, that they're people. We have shared commonality. Yes, different beliefs. We're not covering that up, but yet we can be in a room together and show up as our full self. And it was one of the most beautiful services because they actually, they sat down toward the front as a whole group and they got attention because they were different. And it was beautiful because, first kind of the apprehension of how are people in our church going to respond to this? And it was beautiful. They loved it. But then to see how, when you're sitting with somebody different, you're experiencing the worship through their lens because you're very much aware. And so I'm sitting right behind them and I'm like, oh, how is this for them? And it happened to be a Sunday on baptism and just following Jesus. It was so beautiful how they responded. They were taking pictures. They were curious. They were leaning in. And afterwards, they were coming up and having conversation. And I mean, just it was a beautiful exchange of just humanity and friendship. And we all knew we were different and we didn't believe the same thing, but yet in that moment, we had our shared humanity and it built bridges. And it was such a beautiful service. And Bob spoke, and my husband did the message, and Bob spoke. And it was just, one of those, this is what heaven's going to be, this is what it looks like to have peace with people. Not there's it's unity, not uniformity, right? We
0: Exactly.
1: know we don't all believe the same thing, but at the end of the day, we all believe it's about love and it's our shared humanity. And so how do we create more spaces like that? That's what you've been doing with Inspire. That's what Bob and Micah and the team have been doing with multi-faith. In fact, we just were all at a convening in DC last week, and just to see the diversity in the room was just so encouraging, because so many times we enter in spaces where we all look alike, we all think alike, we're all alike, and that's very comfortable for us and it's very common. But this room was really intentional and it had diversity, and the conversations were rich and beautiful, and there was laughter and there was deep thinking and conversation happening. And I'm always so encouraged in those spaces. So first of all, just thank you to Multifaith, Bob, you, Micah, the team, for being so intentional with that and seeing how that really is how we are going to make the world better and change things, right? Explain to us a little bit the difference between the terms multi-faith and interfaith, because Multi-Faith Neighbors Network was very intentional with those words.
0: Very much so. To respond, first of all, of what you were saying, I think we all feel very safe in a bubble. And that's where we want to stay, in that bubble. And just because someone is different than us, I know sometimes I would have the fear of being offensive to them. But if we approach people that are different with mutual respect, then that's when the relationships can be built. But back to your multi-faith, interfaith. Interfaith gives the idea, or it is where the diverse faiths come together and look for something that they have in common and base relationships on that commonality. Multi-faith is coming to the table with your diverse faiths, your different backgrounds and beliefs, and allowing the other to have their beliefs, not asking them to compromise their beliefs, knowing that you're not going to be compromising your beliefs either. I think that's another reason that we are so safe in our bubble, is because we feel like breaking out of that bubble, building a relationship with someone who's so different than us, that does not share any of our same beliefs, we feel like we're compromising our beliefs just by building a relationship with them. But in reality, my faith teaches that I am to love them, whether they're just like me or totally opposite of me. I've been called to love them as another human that was created in the image of God. And I think that is oftentimes a stumbling block, because we're so afraid that it's going to challenge our convictions. But here's what it does: instead of challenges, it helps us to really think through why we believe what we believe, and it makes our beliefs even stronger.
1: I totally agree. I totally agree. And good points there. We're afraid sometimes that if I am in a room and I'm having conversations and I'm not, I think even as Christians who follow Jesus, we're taught so much to evangelize, which is so important, but it's the way we do it. What is the most transformative way that opens it up without putting people on the defense, that invites them in a way where they're curious? And that's what this is doing. And a lot of times it's easy to feel like, well, if I start to do that, am I compromising my faith? And then people don't do anything. And to your point, no, it strengthens our faith, because then we have to go, what do I really believe about this? And go, I do believe this to my core. This is what I believe. And so by going multi-faith, you're not asking people to compromise their faith, but even stand stronger in their faith, right? And learn how to communicate with somebody that has a different faith.
0: As I have been in relationship with multi-faith women for, we're going on our 16th year now, it's we built this relationship where we serve together, our hearts are knitted together, and we had built these friendships and nurtured them where we could ask some hard questions from one another. And so when they ask us those questions, we have to really be able to articulate, and that challenges us to help us to grow deeper in our faith.
1: Absolutely. I want to talk a little bit about Inspire because you had the retreat in December, and I was honored to be there representing Phoenix, which is me, but you had 11 different cities there that had women full multi-faith in those 11 cities, Christian, Muslim, and Jews. So there we were. I was thinking you said the other day it was 43 hours, very intentional. You set the stage such a beautiful way, and it was just very very relaxing and calm, and everyone felt like they belonged. That's rare. But I also know that everybody had fear and trepidation and was cautious coming into it before. Because am I going to be accepted? How do I talk to somebody that's so different, that maybe dresses differently? Are those barriers or are they bridges? And you chose to really create the space that was a bridge. And allowed us to step into that space and see our commonality and to see friendship and to show up as who we really are. And I just remember conversations at the table, and you had us doing things together and sharing simple little things and stories. And then we went and did an immersive event on the, women were riding bulls out there in Fort Worth in the streets, and we watched, was it a cattle drive or something? It was, and seeing these longhorns, and we had fun. And we all fell in love with each other. And when we left, we're like, we're sisters. We're sisters. I'm gonna stand for you. I'm gonna show up for you. Right? You have my heart. We don't agree on certain things with our faith, but you have my heart. And some of these women have become very dear, and you've watched this just even in the communication sense. Oh my gosh, it's just been electric. And then we were all together, some of that could, we're together in DC last week with this together. But it shows the power of proximity. Talk about that a little bit.
0: Well, if I'm following what you're talking about, is us just all being together face to face made a huge, huge difference. And bringing us all together, I just through my experience, my life experiences, I realized that women want to have an opportunity to talk. They want to have an opportunity to share their life. Now, even timid women, if you set the stage of safety, and that's what the retreat was about, is we're safe here. You can be you, and we love you, and we care about you. What I loved was looking around that room, and when I saw those women, I did not see their faith first. I saw them and their hearts first. And I even had some of them, I say, now, what is her background? Because we all came to the table and we all were sharing about our families, about character traits that we admired in those who had impacted our lives, about how we could be an impact on others and what we wanted out of our friendships. It was things that women could relate to, and they had an opportunity to share. One of the ladies put on the evaluation when it was over, "Thank you that you didn't have speakers, that we were the speakers. We were sharing." So I think that's what something that women really want is they want to be able to be heard, to be seen. And that's what we tried to create. And you're right, the hearts were so knitted together. And the challenge now is let's open up the gate and bring some others in because we connected so well together. It was like a reunion at the forum last week in DC. It was a wonderful reunion for those who could attend.
1: It really was. And it's just friendship at its best, right? Unlikely friendships. That was something so beautiful. And everyone wanted more. And how do we spread this? And it's through the lens of peacemaking, which is the work both of us are passionate about. How do we live as peacemakers today when there's a lot of darkness out there, right? And there's a lot of negativity and there's a lot of harmful rhetoric. How do we create spaces where that are beautiful, that are full of light and hope and showing just the best of humanity? And that's what the space was. And that's the spaces we're trying to create. It to show it doesn't all have to be like that, that there is really good people and there's really good happening in the world. And people are looking for someone to create that space for them. And especially women, create space for me and then show me how I can step into that and be who I am. And then help me create that space in my own community. So what would you say to a woman listening right now, to one of our listeners that they can do it too? What would you say to somebody listening right now, how they can start just crossing a divide that they've held and, they've put a wall up and go, I could never get on the other side of that. What would you say?
0: I think that the number one thing is open your eyes and really see people around you. See the people around you. I think sometimes we're so busy in our lives that we have tunnel vision and we're not seeing those in our circle. Those in our, maybe circle's not the right word because you think more of that and those that you're close to, but to see those in your community, just like the lady that I see in my neighborhood Walmart. And what I am searching to do with her, trying to do, is inviting her to coffee. Simple. Just the two of us, just building that relationship. Because, Lisa, it all comes down to building a relationship. So what we're asking women in these cities is, if you start with two, I would love for everybody to be able to start with three, one from three different faiths, and go to coffee together. And do it a couple of times. And actually, going back to when you and I first met each other, I knew there would be more. I knew there would be more. So when we got back together, we connected a little more. And that's how friendships are started, right? You do just start. And I'm telling some of these cities that are having, it is a little bit of a struggle sometimes to help women know it's okay to come in. It's okay to come in with somebody that's different than you. This is safe. But I think that we need to start thinking about building deep roots with one another, build deep relationships. I think our world tells us go wide, but I'm saying let's go deep. So you start with two or three, go deep. And when you have that friendship going, then everybody's got other friends outside of that group. Invite another friend. And that's how you get this group going. And I just want to say this, that Inspire is about building bridges of peace and modeling for the community this peace. And so going to a restaurant with women that are different than you are showing we can live at peace with one another, with those that are different from us. And you're right, our world is so divided right now that this is such a huge needed thing.
1: And to your point, we need to put this on display more where people see, like, okay, this is happening. People are connecting. Not everybody is divided because they're different, right? And so just, it's simple ways. And just a reminder to our listeners, this has stirred something in you. They're like, okay, I want that. Just first of all, like you said, be aware when you're out, just doing your ordinary things, be aware of the people around you. Is there an opportunity to start a conversation by just asking a simple question? And is there somebody you've been wanting to get to know better? Just invite. Take that step of courage and just invite somebody, and you'll be surprised by what God will do, but what will happen. Nikki, thank you so much for just reminding us of who we are and how small things like asking a question or seeing somebody and just acknowledging them can change the world, could change our families, can change our own hearts.
0: Well,
1: So
0: thank
1: thank
0: you.
1: you. Thank you so much. We're gonna have another chance to talk to you in another episode. So hang on to our listeners. Well, as always, thanks for joining us on Amplify Peace, where we listen, learn, and live differently. If this episode has been helpful, please share with others and follow us on all social media platforms and visit us at amplifypeace.com.
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10: 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The teachers on their own initiative also have a broader array of rights that they cannot exercise together as teachers. They could have Bible studies before the beginning of the school day, teacher to teacher here, not with the students, and situations like that. That's basically the limits and the extent of the rights, but we do have great resources available on our website at aclj.org dealing with that issue.
8: Visit us at aclj.org. 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
19: Yesterday, connecting past. Today, with an outer view. Tomorrow, to understand future. Yesterday, Today, and Tomorrow is the program that covers the current contemporary social issues in the light of our history. To understand our yesterday, to live fully today and tomorrow. 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
20: Hello, this is In Song Kim from Yesterday, Today, and Tomorrow. And freedom of speech is such a healthy thing, and it makes you really mentally healthy that we can express what's in our heart. And so I very enjoy coming to the radio station, sharing my thoughts. And today I want to summarize of the program that I've been talking about, the issue that we are dealing with, trade, with issue with China. Today is a sovereignty deficit. That is the title, sovereignty deficit. So why unmanaged free market, free trade, globalism collide with national security and self-government? And that's what we're going to talk about, because that's what we are facing today. We were going in one direction with a free trade, free market, and we didn't know that was packaged with the globalism. And then we woke up because everybody feel like, what is going on? And then we realized this issue with a free trade and globalism collide with the national security and self-government. So today's programs start differently than usual. That instead of building an argument point by point toward the conclusion, I want to give our audiences the conclusion first as an inference, not a proven fact, but then spend times rest of the program and back it up, this inference. It's based on the fact. So here is inference. Three separate things that Chinese leader Xi Jinping has said, done, and taken together suggest an economic model that presents itself as a globalism success story, but carries a thorn inside of it. Thorn, little sharp thorn inside of it. And cause that only surfaces after dependency, market dominance, or cultural absorption is already locked in. And that's my reading of this pattern. But I want to walk our audiences through these 3 points, clearly labeled as points of evidence, not the conspiracy theory or speculation, but points of the evidence that let each listener judge the inference for themselves. So I'm going to list the fact, and our audiences can make their own conclusion. Here are 3 points, so our audiences knows exactly where this was headed before we get into any of them first. So the first one, there's a 3 points. That's the main topic we're going to cover it. And then we're going to connect it to free trade and globalism. So first one is opium war. That's done way before 1800. And it still carries on today's conversations. And historical grievance that associate with that historical background. And unfortunately, this is not 100 years ago history. People who live here in China, is to them is still real. And the second is ethnic unity law that just passed in July 2026. And what it enforces at home and abroad. This is a very sensitive topic that we're going to talk about without the opinion, but the fact that what happened. The third, deflation remark that President Xi Jinping said himself that what it may reveal about a dumping, let's take them to one at a time, 1 point at a time. So we're going to talk about this opium war. Why is it relevant to what's happening today? Xi Jinping has repeatedly and consistently invoked opium wars, 1839 to 1860, as an origin of what China called It's a century of humiliation. In his speech making the Chinese Communist Party a centennial in 2021, and Xi described aftermath as reducing China to semi-colonial, semi-feudal society that brought intense humiliation for our country, unquote, and, quote, great pain for its people, unquote. So that's right after COVID, 2021. He invoked this same history at 2012 launch of his Chinese Dream at 2017 Party Congress, and his 2017 speech in Hong Kong marking the 20th anniversary of handover. So here's why this matters for trade policy and not just the history. The Opium Wars were remembered in China as a moment foreign powers used military force to open the Chinese markets. On that term, Britain and other Western powers dictated. That's how they remember. In their telling, the openness is not a neutral economic good. It was arguably mechanism and nearly cost China its sovereignty. So it was the history back then. If we go back to deeper in history, since I share with our audiences, it's not just the Opium War. It was much deeper than that. It's not just the Opium War itself. There was a trade deficit along with the tea export from China to Britain. And there was expectation of between those countries of sovereignty, even that time. So my reference this narrative gives the Chinese current asymmetric trade posture. An open market for its own export, tightly controlled markets for foreign import. And this does not line up with the globalism. But yet, it's called globalism. So a built-in historical justification. It isn't necessary hypocrisy in this frame, but it may be the China refusing to repeat what it regard as a mistake that cost it a century of subjugation. So this is a serious matter to them. So there was two ideologies colliding. One is believing that China has to recover, restore from this humiliation, and has to grow economically. That was their conclusion. Poverty doesn't give them a power, even though they accepted communism for their country. But the realization is poverty doesn't help, doesn't give them any power. So that was their realization. Where Western came from is what the Western missed. It is that it's never carried equivalent memory like China had. No Western power has forced open at gunpoint the way that China was opening the market. So where the China calculated defensively, the West engaged optimistically. So we thought that because we helped China from Japanese occupation, we believe that China is for us and we are for them. Especially those times against Russia power was growing. Assuming that trade itself liberalized China without guarding its own sovereignty and self-governance in response to history it never experienced. So that's what the difference between where China came from and that where America, Western, other countries came from and met in a certain point. And we shared the common goods together. But recently, there are things been changing. So ethnic unity law On March 12, 2026, China National People's Congress passed a law on promoting ethnic unity and progress. It took effect on July 1, 2026. The law declares, quote, a sense of the community for the Chinese nation, unquote. Junhua Minju, that is Chinese words, to be, quote, foundation of the ethnic unity, unquote. And it mandates Mandarin language education starting in the preschool while the directing government and private institutions to give Chinese characters visual prominence over minority language in the public life. So Junhua is literally means central splendor. That's what it means, Junhua, central splendor. Unlike Jungkook is a Chinese political name in Chinese language. It points to shared ethnicity, civilization rather than a state. So this new law is enforcing not just Chinese state, but as a whole of Chinese unity. Which is why Beijing framed Taiwan's absorption as a reunification, not conquest, while at the same time, Korea, never part of the same ethnic lineage, falls instead under separate Sino-sphere of the shared cultural influence, not claimed to be a neighborhood, nationhood. So it's a different for South Korea. But for Taiwan, they believe they share same ethnicity as Junhua Minju. So what makes this law different from decade of prior rhetoric is what's missing from it. The 1984 Regional Ethnic Autonomy Law explicitly protected the minority language education and warned against, quote, majoritarian Han chauvinism, unquote. So in 2026, law removes that warning entirely. It also carries extraterritorial reach. And Chinese officials have confirmed that individuals in an organization outside of China can be held liable if their actions are deemed to, quote, undermine ethnic unity, unquote. So regional experts describe the law as providing legal cover for moving Han population into Tibet, Xinjiang, and Inner Mongolia while relocating minority population elsewhere for the labor programs. So there is a different implication here. So my inference here is more direct because it is in a literary, it's binding statute. It's a state that legally enforces cultural absorption of its own minority population. It reaches beyond its own borders to punish criticism of the absorption, arguably demonstrates in practice what the unity can mean when the state alone defines the term. So that has a direct bearing on how much trust the rest of the world should place in Beijing's account of what it means by shared prosperity, shared market, or shared development. What does that mean? How it affects, how it's going to affect free markets? Because not just individual, anyone who have a business with China will be accountable for under this law, whether they live in China or outside of China. So their jurisdiction is overarching not only the China, but all over the world. So in terms of globalism and free market, and we have to connect the dot for the rest of us. So point three is deflation remark. In late 2024, as Chinese Communist Party advisor warned of the domestic deflation spiral. Xi Jinping reportedly dismissed the concern. According to the Wall Street Journal, he asked that his advisors, quote, "What's so bad about deflation? Don't people like it when things are cheaper?" Unquote. And President Xi Jinping has, as far as I know, his engineering degree. He is smart. So he knows what it means. People like cheap items, but behind the cheap items, there is a thorn in deflation. And topic reportedly became something close to taboo among the Beijing policymakers after that. And there's a lot of speculation about the statement he has. But the fact is, here is a wider context that gives a remark its edge Western officials. U.S. Treasury Secretary, Janet Yellen, and Secretary of State of Anthony Blinken, among them, has accused China of the industrial overcapacity, producing far more in EVs, solar panels, batteries, steels, and domestic and global markets can sustainably absorb, and flooding foreign markets with goods priced below that competitors can match. So China government has flatly denied this, but this is the bottom line fact that Xi Jinping himself told the French President Macron and the European Commission's President von der Leyen in 2024 that there is, quote, such thing as a Chinese overcapacity problems. So there is a different view, how they view globalism versus how rest of us view the globalism. So my inference is that it's not a speculation. My own inference is that I want to be direct about this inference, and is that private dismissal of domestic deflation paired with a policy of the sustained state subsidized overproduction aimed at export market and resembles the classic economic definition of dumping, selling below the cost to eliminate competing producers abroad, with the pricing power returns once the competition is gone. This is the key. We all like cheap items, but overproducing cheap items can take over the competitor markets. And then after they're all gone, the price can start going up. And I think that's what I've been sharing about the seed tree, that it's planted and the root gets bigger and bigger. It can lift the house. The price can go up is the question that we have to ask. Intent can be proven from the private remark. What can be shown to our audiences is the pattern, the leaving each listener to weigh whether it looks coincidental or strategic. And we cannot determine it, but individual that our audience can see the pattern. What does that mean for citizen? U.S. citizen, that one nation heavily integrated with economically have their own agenda or own view about their historical background, how they view themselves, and how they perceive about this overproduction with the deflations. And these three things that we have to consider ourselves, how we do business in America and oversee in trade. It's a something that not blank statement, but calculate in ourselves, what does that mean to us? So what the West missed is in full is that mismatch flagged back in the point one is worth expanding, because it explains why gap happened, not just what it happened. So there is a gap happened, not just what it happened. It's not the fact that we are finding out what where we are at. That's the fact. But there is a gap. China entered. It's a modern economic rise carrying the specific historical memory and documented, repeatedly invoked the narrative of humiliation, forced openness, and near loss of the sovereignty. That memory shaped the defensive strategic posture, guarded the domestic market, controlled the currency, controlled information, never again let outside powers dictate the terms. It's their motive. It's a psychology behind of their decision. So the West optimism wasn't just the absence of the matching history. It was active assumption that no defense, its own institution was necessary. So that was the different view that were our optimistic view, because the post-war and post-Cold War consensus held that openness was the one way to ratchet toward the convergence. Basically, if we tie economically, we will not escalate of the tension. The history in the view was already bending in the right direction on its own. So the direction that we wanted to go is already bending. So this mismatch that how we viewed and how China viewed or totally different direction. It's a real story behind the sovereignty deficit. It's called sovereignty deficit. One nation had experience of the war. They want to heavily protect their sovereignty. Yet the other, including U.S. and Western culture, when we had a free trade, we didn't think about the sovereignty. As long as everybody is profitable, we're all happy. And that was a gap, huge gap that we're seeing, we're experiencing today. One side calculated from historical grievances and built accordingly. The other calculated from historical optimism and didn't feel that need to build much of anything. The 3 points that I shared already laid out that what that gap looks like once it's been left open in 3 decades. It's more than 3 decades. So historically, how it transitions, even the recent, like 26 years ago, after 2000. And these changes that we see, we experience, are devastate global citizen, not just in the U.S. The whole global citizen is experiencing is loss of job market, young people's mental health because they don't have a job and they don't have confidence in their lives. It's changed the whole landscape. So in the England, also in the Europe, even affecting even South Korea these days, it's all over the world that is facing these issues that different approach of globalism and global market. So our program, that its conclusion of this program will be archived in our website and www.insungkim.org. 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So thank you for listening from yesterday, today, and tomorrow, and we'll be back next week. Thank you.
18: 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You can also find more from In-Sung Kim at insungkim.org. 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

0: 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You don't want to miss it. Well, how many times have you heard or have you said, it must be a God thing? Well, my special guests, Pastors David and Denise Blakeslee, authors of the book, It Must Be a God Thing, are back with us today with some very exciting news. Hi, David, and hi, Denise. Welcome back to The Total Experience.
1: Hello, Scott. And, well, thank you so much for having us back again.
2: Oh, yes, great. Scott, thank you so much. And we also want to thank Jeremy, Ramon, Mark, and all of the team here. You've been amazing.
0: Well, you know what? We are always so blessed when you guys come. You guys just bring in a big old burst of sunshine every time you're here at the station. So it's just great to see you today. Now, I know the last time you were on, we shared a little bit about your backgrounds and such, but would you mind giving the folks that are just catching this episode a brief recap of, you know, just kind of where you're coming from and what you've done and such?
1: We started the Heart and Homes team because we believe that we were created for relationships. Professionally, we've been selling homes since 1999, and we've learned that stuff is just stuff. Land is just dirt, and structures are just buildings until you put your heart into them. And we've found that when one does, land becomes wealth and houses become homes.
2: Yeah, exactly. So last year, we established the Heart and Homes team with other amazing agents to serve the community here in Arizona, but also in other states as well. And we're very excited.
0: That is fantastic. And I know that's, you know, your profession, but also you have been on an incredible year and a half, 2 year evangelical mission across the entire country, I know.
2: Yes. I'll let David speak to that. We have two different opinions on it, but I think collectively we know that it was a God thing also.
0: Awesome.
1: Absolutely. It was a step of obedience. And we had interviewed a gentleman, maybe you've heard Experiencing God by Henry Blackaby, his son Richard, and we were having a conversation. And one of the things that really came out of that is that God never calls us into our comfort zone.
0: That's for sure. Yep.
1: And so when Hamas attacked Israel on October 7th, mm-hmm. on the 8th, we decided to sell just about everything that we own. And we went out on the road and we've met with our very generous partners across the country and sharing relevant real-time information from our boots on the ground in Israel, mm-hmm. And how they are impacting lives. So they are really the, I don't want to call them evangelical. They are lovers of God and of the people around them without any variance between Arab or Jew or yellow or pink or, mm-hmm. you know, so there's no discrimination. They're just people who love people because of the love of God in their life.
0: Amen. Isn't that what Jesus taught us?
2: Absolutely. They don't just love God, Yahweh. They love Yeshua, Jesus, as their personal Lord and Savior. That's what's a beautiful Amen. Thing about Amen. This is that these are gospel-centered, heart-centered organizations that are small there in Israel that we feel very blessed to be able to have these relationships with them, because it helps us facilitate for our partners with Blessing Broker to, you know, have special projects that we can see lives changed.
1: And, you know, Scott, just this morning we read that that the harvest is plentiful, but the workers are few.
0: Yes.
1: And these organizations true. That we've partnered with, they need more help. They need more resources. Mm-hmm. They are not in it for the money or for themselves. And so we have done everything that we can to shine a light on them. And I gotta tell you, it's a bit discouraging to go into some, well, let's face it, a lot of churches that are so program centric, or so, I call them one verse Charlies, or so head in the sand about Israel and their need today. It's dramatic. It's huge. It's relevant. It's there. But it is so hard to see if we're not looking for God's word to be brought to life right there in the rich soil of Israel.
0: Amen. And blessingbroker.com is where people can go when they can kind of get a good overview of all your activities.
1: Yes.
2: Absolutely. You can go to the special projects page. And that will, you know, give a detailed overview, if you will, of each of the ministries that we are partnered with there in Israel.
0: Fantastic. So once again, that's blessingbroker.com. Fantastic site. Well, you guys often talk about God things. And how do you personally define a God thing? And how did that language come into your life?
1: Well, we've all heard the phrase, and probably many times, because it's true that we were created by, for, and through Jesus Christ.
0: Amen.
1: And when we recognize his sovereignty, we recognize that everything ultimately is a God thing. So that kind of quote unquote came into my life in the mid 70s. And then in 2008, after running like Jonah, I began to embrace the fact that we can't get away from his grip. And once we embrace that and realize that, then we are useful in his hands.
2: Yeah. Yes.
1: And it becomes a God thing. But I also like to say that, you know, when we say it must be a God thing, that could be kind of excusing something away, like, oh, I don't know how else to explain it, so it must be a God thing.
0: Mm-hmm.
1: Or when we realize his sovereignty, it must be a God thing. So then we have a whole higher bar that we need to operate by and be considerate of, that his law is pure and perfect and right and just and all of that. And then he shows us the guardrails in our life so that we mm-hmm. can live and have our being without running off a cliff or running into the belly of a whale.
2: Yeah.
0: Exactly. Exactly. Gosh, that was great. Very well put. Well, I've read quite a bit of your book at this point, and it is fascinating, and it offers very powerful and inspiring stories, and we'll get to some of those in just a few minutes. But I'm just so excited to share with you folks that David and Denise, they have just launched their program called Let's Talk God Things. It's right here on Faith Talk 1360, and that is every Friday at 4 p.m. Congratulations, you guys, and welcome to, you know, to the Salem family.
2: Thank you so much, Scott.
1: We thank God first, obviously, but we owe you such a huge debt of gratitude.
0: We are just so thrilled to have you guys with us. The first show aired last Friday, and listeners, you want to make sure and tune in here every Friday at 4 p.m. for Let's Talk God Things. Now, what inspired the idea, and what can listeners expect from your show?
1: Well, we have quite a lineup of guests already, and I wouldn't say that we were out looking for them or begging. we are so looking forward to having Tracy in the studio. In Chapter 7 of God Thing book, Tracy tells his story, and the title of the chapter is The Etymology of Shalom, but it's really interesting how God has interrupted a life of chaos, a life of dysfunction, severe dysfunction, and the things that Tracy was a part of and had seen are quite extraordinary. But what God is doing in his life right now is even so much more extraordinary, and really impacting a community. So we're really looking forward to having Tracy in on the program.
0: Oh, that'll be great. I cannot wait. I know you have, coming up on this Friday show, I know you have an awesome guest. And I just heard, I don't want to give any of it away. I heard just a little bit of it, but I won't give it away, like I say. So, listeners, you got to make sure you tune in this Friday at 4 p.m.
1: I got to give a little teaser.
0: Let's hear it.
1: Her little boy saw and played games with Jesus.
0: Oh, very good. I got that part, too. Okay, now you need to find out what we're talking about.
2: Yes.
0: So tune in here Friday at 4 p.m. Now, can you each share a favorite My God Thing story, either from your own life or from someone that's shared their story with you?
1: Well, one of my favorites is Tracy's story.
0: Yeah, absolutely.
1: But I got to tell you, I've got about too many for too little time right here and now. So I'm gonna pass the buck to Denise on that.
0: Let's hear it, Denise.
2: Well, when you told us that you were going to ask us that question, the first and only story that was resonating so deeply with me was really the story about my husband. But first of all, I want to say we're just beyond excited to see how the Lord's going to be using Let's Talk God Things to highlight his goodness and encourage others that he's always here with us, no matter the circumstances that we're facing.
0: Yes.
2: I want to share this God thing that happened to my husband, David. And when I look back, I can see how God was lining it all up long before the miracle ever happened, which is such a cool thing to see and look back on. But months before this, David was on a partner relations trip for the nonprofit ministry that he worked for. And he was supposed to be meeting with a chiropractor that day who supported the ministry, but that meeting actually fell through. So then the day before David was supposed to fly home, his back went out. He called the same chiropractor thinking, okay, well, maybe he's the only chiropractor I know and I'm all the way on the other side of the country. So he called him to see if he could get in before his flight.
0: Mm-hmm.
2: The chiropractor completely rolled out the red carpet for him. And before David left, he said something that David never forgot. He told him, when you get back to Arizona, make sure you find a doctor who is a believer, because you never know who's laying hands on you.
0: Wow.
2: And then he came home and he told me that. And I thought, well, that's really interesting, you know.
0: No kidding.
2: You don't hear people say that often. And so when David got home, we were attending a marriage class at our church one night, and he noticed a woman wearing scrubs there and asked her where she worked. And she said, I work for an amazing Christian doctor who prays over his patients.
0: Oh.
2: Can you believe that? I know. And so the very next day, David made an appointment with that doctor, and he scheduled it, which happened to be on his birthday, which is December 16th. And that was in 2014, literally just months after we got married.
0: Mm-hmm.
2: Okay. So during that appointment, after examining David and discussing the concerns, the doctor asked him if he could pray over him. And of course, David said yes. And the doctor placed his hand on David's stomach. And then I laid my hand on his back. And it was just a simple, heartfelt prayer. You know, nothing over spiritual. And now here's why that moment mattered so much. More than 10 years earlier, David had been diagnosed with Barrett's esophagus, a precancerous condition that modern medicine says cannot be cured and can even turn into esophageal cancer. He had lived with constant pain for years. I couldn't even lay my head on his chest to be close to him when we got married. So the very next day after that prayer, I asked David how he was feeling. And he said, for the first time in years, I don't have any pain. And he started feeling his stomach.
0: Wow.
2: And
1: yay, God.
2: I praised Jesus. But I was careful not to jump to conclusions, of course, because, you know, I mean, we have these human thoughts. Like,
1: sure.
2: Was that really you, God? Or was it just a day of reprieve? So days turned into weeks, and then the pain really never returned. But a month later, David had a follow-up appointment and an endoscopy. And this was performed by a different doctor. And when the doctor came out, I asked if he had any signs of the Barrett's esophagus. Mm-hmm. And he looked puzzled, and he said, "No, why do you ask?" And I explained David's diagnosis, and all I could say was, "It must be a miracle." And it truly was. You guys, to this day, David is completely free of Barrett's esophagus with no pain anymore.
1: That doesn't mean that I don't get heartburn if I eat too
2: much. No, but he it's been medically proven that he has had a major healing and a miraculous healing.
0: Praise the Lord.
2: We don't believe that was a coincidence. That was a God incident, and that was the goodness of God, and it truly is a God thing. And I want to finish with this. Exodus 15:26 says, "For I am the Lord who heals you." In Hebrew, the Lord who heals you is Jehovah Rapha, the Lord our healer. This miracle that David was given is a reminder of God's goodness and mercy. God doesn't always give us miracles that we can see with the natural eye, but if we call out to him and ask him to be in our circumstances, he absolutely will.
0: He always shows up right on time.
2: Amen.
0: Never early, never late, right on time, definitely. Wow, that was a wonderful story. Thank you for sharing that, and that certainly was and is a God thing. You know, physical healing is something that, you know, that that our Lord Jesus, he made it quite open, you know, and I think sometimes people have gotten away from that, you know, in the Western, yes, Western culture and such. Well, I did want to ask you, your book, It Must Be a God Thing, it's really resonated, you know, with the listeners, and we've talked about how it touches the heart of this program. But how do folks submit if they want to send stories to you, or if they want to share their God thing? What do they do?
1: MyGodThing.com.
0: Excellent.
1: MyGodThing.com. And we read every submission. And a lot of times we'll have a follow-up conversation or further questions, and we go from there.
0: I bet you guys have just developed a lot of relationships through these, even, you know?
1: Absolutely. And we call them forever friends.
0: Yes.
1: You know,
0: yeah.
1: When we find an alignment on our faith and trust in the Lord, there's just an immediate bond there.
0: Yeah.
1: And whether we're meeting somebody in person or just on the phone or through the keypad, it's amazing the way that it just plays out. Almost like we're not tickling the keyboard ourselves, or we're not putting that twinkle in the eye ourselves, or, you know, I can't help myself. It's a God thing.
0: You know, I certainly know that.
1: It's
0: that
1: fellowship.
0: That feeling. Yes,
1: yeah.
0: Exactly.
1: A Greek word for that is koinonia. And,
0: yes.
1: And it's really a special place where people who are already united in the sure foundation of life, just kind of recognize that inherently.
0: Yeah.
1: You know, it's really quite extraordinary.
0: You know, when you had that special connection, you know, with another believer, and that's what's so beautiful about it is, in, you know, in my own life, I have kept in touch with people for decades that just started as, you know, a casual encounter. You know, it's not like I see them all the time, or, you know, we live in different cities and such, but there is always just that strong bond, you know. And because we are his family.
2: Yes. Amen.
1: I don't want to creep out the audience, but it's kind of like that initial millisecond that we met you, Scott. I mean, it was,
0: yes,
1: just,
0: that's,
1: it was
0: true,
1: just an immediate,
2: yes,
1: connection.
0: Yeah,
2: absolutely.
0: I totally agree. And I've shared that with many people. I know I've told you guys before, but I've shared that with many people.
1: And so have we.
0: Well, listeners, once again, visit godthingbook.com. to learn more and get your own copy of It Must Be a God Thing. This amazing book, like I said, will become a treasured resource on your faith journey. Also, join David and Denise each Friday at 4 p.m. right here on Faith Talk 1360 for Let's Talk God Things with David and Denise Blakeslee. 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That's every Friday at 4 p.m. right here. Now, unfortunately, we're kind of winding down on time. It's really important for me to know this, though. Why do you believe it's important for people to recognize and talk about God's activity in their everyday lives, not just the big moments?
1: Mm, that's such a great question. And the first thing that comes to mind is the power of the war room, or that quiet place that you go, whether you're on a motorcycle or you're taking a hike or you're in the gym or you're in your car or wherever that quiet place is. Those are the magical, the magic. It's not mystical. It's powerful. And those are the times when the Lord just really shows up.
0: Mm-hmm.
1: When it's not shouted from the mountaintops, mm-hmm. Or the raging battle of a field, but your own personal war room, your prayer closet.
0: Your prayer closet, like he says, my still small voice, mm-hmm. you know.
1: And yet, in Psalm, I believe it's 9:1, it says that, you know, I'll give thanks to the Lord with all my heart, and I'll tell of your wonderful deeds. So it's so important that we share these testimonies.
2: Yes.
0: It is, absolutely. Well, once again, folks, don't forget, tune in each Friday at 4 p.m. right here on Faith Talk 1360 for Let's Talk God Things with David and Denise Blakeslee. 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And that's every Friday at 4 p.m. here. I got one time for just one more quick question. I love this one. For someone tuning in today who may feel stuck, discouraged, or unsure, you know, just where God is working in their lives, what encouragement would you like to leave them with?
1: Trust.
0: Trust.
1: Just trust.
0: Yes.
1: I could go into a long story, but I'm going to leave it right here. We all have fallen.
0: Yes.
1: And yet the Lord is always, always, always so faithful to put the next step right in front of us. So our encouragement is to take that step, as scary as it might be, as unsure of yourself as you could be.
0: Mm-hmm.
1: Trust the Lord with all your heart. Don't lean on your own understanding.
0: No.
1: In
2: Proverbs
1: always.
2: 3, 5, and 6.
0: I was gonna say,
2: my favorite verse.
0: Clearly written. Yeah. Clearly written.
1: Yeah.
0: Wow.
1: True.
0: Well, we're going to have you guys back again. You know, we got so much to talk about it, but I know, and I just am thrilled again, you know. So just in a couple days here, folks, on Friday at 4 p.m., you can tune in for Let's Talk God Things. Well, thank you so much, Dave and Denise, for being with us here today on The Total Experience. 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Well, a quick shout out to our awesome producer, Jeremy. Jeremy, thank you so very much.
3: Wonderful show with wonderful guests.
0: Are they awesome or what?
4: I love you guys.
0: It's a God thing that they're here. I have no doubt in my mind.
4: Truly is.
2: Yay, God.
0: Thank you, folks, for spending today with us. And we'll see you next time. God bless you. 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
1: When God created us, He had a purpose for our lives. I'm Alan Jackson. I have the privilege of joining you each weekday to open our Bibles together. 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
21: Ronald Reagan understood that freedom sometimes requires more than quiet diplomacy. It requires moral clarity. On June 12, 1987, standing before the Brandenburg Gate in a divided Berlin, Reagan issued a direct challenge to Soviet leader Mikhail Gorbachev. "Mr. Gorbachev, tear down this wall." The Berlin Wall was more than concrete and barbed wire. It represented a system that restricted movement, divided families, and denied millions the freedoms Americans often take for granted. Reagan refused to treat that division as permanent. He understood that free nations must be willing to identify the difference between liberty and oppression, and have the courage to say so. 2 years later, the Berlin Wall fell. Freedom survives when people refuse to accept tyranny as inevitable. So when freedom is challenged today, will we have the courage to defend it with the same clarity?
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23: Calling all true patriots, Larry Elder here, the Sage from South Central. October 22nd, Phoenix, one night, and I am coming to Arizona for the Battleground Tour, and I've got a lot to say. President Trump is winning. The border is locked down. America is fighting back. But the radical left and the DSA socialists are not done. They're coming for the ballot box this November, and Arizona is their target. I took on Gavin Newsom in California. I know exactly what these people are capable of. And I'm telling you right now, we cannot let our guard down for a single second. On October 22nd, join Seth Leibson, Mike Gallagher, and me on stage in Phoenix for the Battleground Tour, a live, fired-up evening for people who are awake, engaged, and ready to fight for everything we've won. 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I'll see you there, Phoenix.
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7: 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It's That Kevin Show, thatkevinshow.com. And here we are on the day after Salem Media had our cruise around New York City last night. And it's one of those things where every year we do this, and every year I'm grateful to be part of it, grateful for all of our friends that show up for this, and it is just a wonderful night. It is one of those things where it's a special gathering of people. It is the people that have sponsored our stations and our shows. Some of us that are hosts on the network get to be invited. And last night, it was a star-studded affair in the Salem universe. Not only was I very honored to be invited, but the great Joe Piscopo, morning man for our New York station, AM 970 The Answer New York, put on a performance. You may know Joe as a former Saturday Night Live comic, but he's an incredible musician. I think he's far more gifted as a musician than he is in almost any other discipline in his life, maybe except for working out, because he's ripped. I don't know how old Joe is, but if I can ever just look as good as him at any age, I'd be happy for it. But it was a great time. He put on a showstopper par excellence. But I also got to spend the night with Larry O'Connor, who's our morning guy on the network. It was kind of interesting having two morning guys there, because Larry has heard tape delayed in our market because of Joe's live show. And so it was interesting to see the two of them. And Larry has experience in the live performance arena as well. He used to be a theater manager for the Schubert Organization here in New York, and then they promoted him to L.A., and he ran a series of theaters there. And that was all before connecting with the Andrew Breitbart Organization and then kind of getting involved in the political public policy side. And now he works for Salem Media doing a morning talk show. But it was a really spectacular event, and we got to chat about all kinds of things related to the welfare of our country and what we're going through and so forth. But anyway, very special thank you to Laura Schaefer, to Jeff Mitchell, who is our new vice president in the New York region. He actually oversees, I think it's 20 radio stations or clusters around the country, which is keeps him busy. He bases out of Dallas, but Jeff and Shane and the guys in the Dallas offices, if you're listening today, your boss represented well last night. First time he'd done the New York cruise. The great Arthur Idala, who's one of the most talented legal minds in New York City, who also has a show in the afternoons on our New York station, was there. And then it was myself and a number of others that are just with, you know, Salem every day and just enjoy what we do. Had a lot of very complimentary things said about me last night related to the town hall column and some of the stuff that we're doing at thatkevinshow.com. Very, very happy and pleased to see all of those things moving in the right direction. And then today, at some point today, I am attending an awards ceremony for broadcasters, and we have been nominated for two awards for excellence. Tomorrow I will reveal if we were the winner or not, but that is part of the fun that I'm dealing with this week. So it's been a very busy week, but glad to have you here nonetheless, and very thankful for all the sponsors that were on the boat last night. Craig, Maggie of Landmark Capital was there. The Connors, Mike Connors Jr. were there. And folks that participate in this show on a weekly basis. Christine Nicholas, Nicholas and Lenz was there. Hillary Kramer, you hear her on Mondays on the Money Monday show. All in attendance, all a great, great time, and just really appreciated being there. It was good to see Deputy Mayor Rudy Washington, who was one of Rudy Giuliani's deputy mayors on 9/11, and lots of friends from the church community in New York that were on board last night, too. It was just a really great night. Which kind of parlays into something I want to talk about coming up in hour two today, because when I was going through the course of the evening, having different conversations with different people, I was feeling pretty pumped up by things. My producer was there. She planned a couple of surprises. There were some nice things that happened last night. And then I kind of get home late, crawl into bed, wake up early this morning, and I'm looking at some stuff, and I'm never on Facebook. Like, I have a Facebook page, and I will go there. Instagram is my jam. That's where I hang out the most. I don't have a lot of time for social media, but we're on all of them, and you can get, you know, updates on all the stuff that we're doing by going to thatkevinshow.com and joining any of. But if you want to be on the one that I'm on the most, it's my Instagram handle. But every now and then I'll click through. I'll see, you know, there'll be, you know, eight comments from Facebook on this post because they cross post. So I'll go over and read them. And I don't know what I said around January the 26th of this year, which tells you how long it's been since I was in my messages at Facebook. But something I said around the 26th or 27th of January really ticked a whole bunch of people off. And I don't even remember what the show was. I'm going to have to go look it up and see what we talked about that day, just to kind of confirm for myself, you know, what I think it was about. But there was some legitimate anger at me. And even beyond that, there was some hate that was expressed. And I always do things a little bit different than everybody else. So you just have to forgive me for that. But we're going to talk about today, at the beginning of the second hour, a little bit about how to handle that type of negativity, because I have some observations and I want them to be biblical and I want them to be sound. There were two things that I took away from last night that I was really grateful for. One, someone who I do not believe is a believer in Jesus came up to me and said, "Kevin, the fact that your show does not shy away from who you are in your faith is a real encouragement to me." Now, just let that sink in for a second. But it really moved me that this person took the time to pull me aside amidst, you know, 300 people on a boat to say that meant something to them. And then this morning, I don't know why, I had a very dear uncle who passed away at the end of the week last week, and a lot of that side of the family is getting together here in a few days to celebrate his life. But one of my mom's cousins reached out to me, also on Facebook, and I'm never on Facebook, so it was kind of a schizophrenic morning this morning because I saw the threat. And then a very recent comment by one of my mom's cousins who said, who would have thought that a kid with such a big mouth would have ever ended up being able to speak truth so clearly? And you have to know this cousin, you have to know his sense of humor, but that is a revered compliment in his universe, and I am very, very grateful for what he said. And I wrote him a small note back and said, hey, I'm sorry that it took me till now to see the message, but that's what I pray that I am. That we can use this microphone, this show, today, to talk about things that matter. So, thank you for giving me the chance to do that. I'm humbled, and I just hope that you know how much I appreciate you as well. It's a good time to say thank you. Kevin McCullough coming right back.
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0: With SRN News, I'm Bob Agnew in Washington. President Trump says he's banning CNN, MS Now, and Politico from the White House due to what he called unfavorable coverage and threatened that more such media prohibitions could be coming, offering his administration's latest test of constitutional First Amendment protections guaranteeing the freedom of the press. The president says that those outlets often are dishonest in their reporting and putting out what he calls fake news. Several of the nation's largest left-leaning voter engagement and racial justice organizations facing steep funding shortfalls and staffing cutbacks. There are financial problems surfacing just as voting is getting underway in a midterm election that will determine control of Congress for the final 2 years of President Trump's term. The president yesterday officially signed the Russia sanctions bill. It authorizes further sanctions and tariffs against Moscow for its war with Ukraine. This is SRN News.
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0: Welcome back. It is That Kevin Show, thatkevinshow.com. We are excited to be kicking off the final leg of the campaign to help get Bibles into the hands of those who need them. But we have a long way to go. We're wanting to raise about another 8,000 plus Bibles here in the next few weeks. And friends, we can't do that without you. But that's how many people Bible League knows by name that need Bibles where they are. Michael Woolworth is back with me. And Michael, these are in countries all over the planet, but they have a couple of things in common. Every person on the list desperately wants a Bible. Every person on the list cannot get one. And the reasons why they cannot get one vary from country to country. Some of it's geography. Some of it's economics. Some of it is political. Some of it is religious persecution. Some of it is under strain of death if they, you know, end up with one. And yet, this is still what they want more than any other thing in their life. And that's what they're asking for when they could ask for any number of things. So the idea being that we want to fill this need, and Bible League International, who is the world's expert on how to do this, has been doing this for 89 years, also knows that when we give a Bible to one of these believers who is asking for one, that most likely it's going to create more believers, like times 12, and then we're going to need to give more Bibles down the road. But that's okay. We'll take that problem because that means the gospel is going forward. It means that God is changing lives. It means that he's calling all people to himself, as he promises he will do in God's word. So it's one of those things where we want to be part of God's plan in this process. We want to be aligned with what he's doing, and I can't think of a better way to do that than help people get his word.
1: Well, and again, it's happening because of people like Shirley of Flower Mound, Texas, said, I'm in at 10 Bibles. Eleanor of Edison, New Jersey, said, Michael, Kevin, count me in at 30 Bibles. And then Paul of Breezy Point, New York, said, I want to be a part of this, a $300 investment, enough to fill the empty waiting hands of 60 believers that we know by name at Bible League. And Kevin, again, we got a little bit of a jump on this summer and fall effort, if you will. Back in July, did a little bit of a pause. We're back. Almost 2,000 Bibles have been taken care of. You know, we're kind of in the same spot we were when we look back at the calendar year 2025. We took a little bit of a pause, came back. And when we were all said and done, Kevin, this listening family sent 9,900 Bibles. Wow. I mean, I can't say enough about people that, again, I know there's a sacrifice happening somewhere in your budget, right, to be able to put Bibles into the empty waiting hands of believers even half a world away. So really, it's incumbent upon us at Bible League to give you a glimpse into the lives of those believers. Do want to take you to Bangladesh. This is only a few miles from where all this flash flooding, you know, the death, the devastation is happening right there at the Tibet, Tibet-Nepali border.
0: Yeah.
1: But this is the country we're talking about, is Bangladesh, 90% Sunni Muslim. You know, Islam is the state religion there. To be, you know, Bangladeshi is to be what? It's to be probably a Sunni Muslim, right? Christianity makes up about 1% of the population. My colleague Fariz talks about what Christians are up against in that community. But stay tuned. Pay attention to the end of this, because what he also says is very encouraging.
2: This is a 90% majority Muslim country with a population of 162 million people here, where Islam is the state religion and where Christians are very poor and marginalized. Anyone who comes to Jesus as their Lord and Savior are easily persecuted. The faith of the Christians here is real. No one could fake their Christianity. The cost is too great. Our success is growing. It's growing because of the we are preaching the real Jesus here.
1: Yeah, they're preaching the real Jesus. You're not going to hide behind, you know, some spiritual, you know, life there. It's when you follow Jesus, there's a price to pay, right? There's a harvest of hundreds of people in that village right now coming to Christ. You know, several of those include Anand. He's a baker, displayed a cross in his shop. Guess what? It was destroyed, but he's still following Jesus. Samira is a single woman who suffered a fractured eye socket after being beaten by radicals. And then Yasmin, another a member of this congregation, her name means a joyful heart. She helps women and orphans, Kevin, but she yearns to read the Psalms. That's her desire. And again, in a country that just fiercely opposes Christianity, this woman is hated simply because she bears the name of Christ, but she's looking forward to the day that she'll have a Bible and she can read the Psalms for herself.
0: Well, there's no better encouragement in my experience than what we find in the Psalms, and that's why Christians have looked to them for years. Friends, let's do that. Let's put that encouragement in her hands. 1-800-937-9673. 1-800-937-9673. I think of Psalm chapter 1. Blessed is the man. Literally means this is the good life. The man who is blessed has the good life. This is what he does. He delights in me, and my words delight in him. That's exactly what she's wanting to do. But in order to do that, you need the Word of God in her hand, in her language, in her heart, so that she can, what? Delight in God's Word. It's very, very practical. 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

0: It's That Kevin Show, thatkevinshow.com for all things. And by the way, today it's brand new. 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Because I got some mail from people, and they're like, Kev, where do I click to find the thing and the other thing and the thing over there? And I said, well, let's put it all on the homepage. So my incredible internet team at Salem Digital, they have spent about 3 months working on this, and it went live this morning at 7 a.m. So excited to have you check it out, thatkevinshow.com. Please go and do that. Patrice Onwuka is rejoining us. She is not only the Vice President of Economic Policy at Independent Women, she is also now a very important person because an actual newspaper is printing her columns. I still can't get a real newspaper to print mine, but she's actually now a contributor to the Washington Post editorial page there, and just always excited for everything that she's involved with. And congratulations, Patrice, on all the fun new channels you get to try to speak common sense through. I think it's a voice well placed.
1: I appreciate that, Kevin. I give God glory, honestly. He's just pouring it on me.
0: I'm a big fan, and will continue to wave your flag as well. I got an interesting thing from your organization this week. The Independent Women sent out a little notice to all of the places that you guys do media at. And it was basically like, look, in light of the socialist rise of all of the, you know, electoral gains they've made in the Democratic primaries and stuff, we have several people on staff that would like to talk about socialism and in its honest state, what it really means. Yeah. And you were listed on there. And I don't think I ever knew that wherever you guys came from, that that's what they were facing. But I know your family were legal immigrants to the country. But I was surprised and both pleased to see that Independent Women have a number of ladies that have come from socialist backgrounds, basically, to say, no, this is something we can never go back to. And yet, Patrice, the entire culture of the Democratic Party is succumbing to this. And it's like, I don't know, the establishment folks aren't even putting up a fight anymore.
1: Well, I think the establishment folks are more worried about holding on to political power, and they're willing to give up, you know, any sort of principle or even common sense. And it's shocking and surprising. I mean, some of my colleagues, I have colleagues from Cuba at Independent Women. I have colleagues whose families are from, you know, Eastern Europe. My family's from the Caribbean, and our island is a British colony. So not quite the same there. But, you know, what's been interesting that I've been looking at from my economic policy work is how the Democratic Socialists of America are now targeting labor unions, U.S. labor unions, to foment class civil warfare, to undercut American businesses from the inside. And then, you know, their end goal here is to gain control of the means of production and take over key industries so that they can then hand it over to the government run by socialists.
0: Wasn't this the exact playbook of Karl Marx?
1: Yes, yes.
0: Mike, down to the laborers.
1: They literally have a strategy called a rank and file strategy, where they're trying to seed salt, they call it, employees in different corporations and in different levels of industry, you know, at both the employee but also the managerial level, to push socialist ideas, to recruit candidates for socialist agendas to run for office, or just to recruit foot soldiers for socialist campaigns and ideas. They have a full agenda on their website. They make it plain as day, which is where some of the work that I found, my research came from. But their end goal is still the same. They want to foment struggle in the workplace. They want to turn workplaces and American businesses into the enemy against their employees. And then, you know, that means that they can, that the employees can get control, shut down production, hold hostage, the production of national security, infrastructure for weaponry, et cetera, or just in the private sector, the production of jet planes. And then that means that now suddenly the DSA is in greater control. And I think that's really scary. I provided an example, a case study of how this played out. And we're going to see more of this, Kevin, because the DSA, they don't just want people running for office and school boards. They want them in private industry where they can also be controlling workforces. And by the way, not just unionized in workforces, they want to drive unionization in a lot of different companies for the same reason, so then they can get their guys in there and be controlling it and causing kind of this chaos in the American workforce.
0: Well, and what's interesting is you had the Biden administration and the establishment Democrats who were saying, you know, oh, these socialists, they don't speak for us. But what did he do during his term? He tried to quantify every independent contractor as an employee. Yes. Somewhere, tried to track down every transaction that was made of $600 or more, tried to be up your nose hairs on every tiny little thing you were doing.
1: Yeah.
0: And I think it plays right into what you're describing, this desire to overall control everybody's ability. The greatest threat to these people are to have thriving entrepreneurs starting businesses, making society better, and making profit from it so that they can support their families and not need government assistance in feeding their kids or putting a roof over their heads. The greatest threat to this whole socialist mantra of lies is for someone like Patrice Onwuka or Kevin McCullough to have a family-owned business that our kids grow. Yes. Up and inherit and continue to make profitable someday, because we don't need them to do that if we are successful.
1: That's exactly right. Suddenly, when my kids understand that what their family has built and invested in, they get to inherit it, they're going to want to protect that from the hands of the government. They're not going to want a New York City Mayor Mamdani to come in and say, oh, you're a terrible landlord. I'm going to confiscate your house, and then I'm going to turn the keys over to your tenants and leave you high and dry. No, that's not going to happen. So when you play that out for people, I think they start to understand that. And by the way, right to work laws are very important. You should not be forced to pay union dues if you're not part of a union. But the left has been fighting that. You talked about the independent contractors, those self-employed, even the gig workers. They cannot be unionized because they're not employees, which right. is why you've had such an assault on that freedom to be independent contractors.
0: Biden talked about them like they were criminals. I mean,
1: yes.
0: It was obscene what he was saying about basically job creators. Because
1: yes.
0: two of every three new jobs come from the private sector and startups
1: right.
0: and entrepreneurs. So it's just really... So where can people get the article?
1: Go to independentwomen.com. It is launching, I believe, today, but immediately.
0: Okay. Yeah. Just look for Patrice's byline.
1: Exactly.
0: It'll be one of the top one or two things there. Patrice Onwuka, thank you as always.
1: Thank you, Kevin.
0: Kevin McCullough coming back. It's New York. Stay here.
2: Stick around for more of That Kevin.
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0: Final few minutes today. Friends, grateful to have you with us. It is That Kevin Show, thatkevinshow.com. If you've not yet given your gift, that matching challenge will proceed through the top of the hour. So please don't hesitate. Go make that gift right now. Even if it takes you a couple of minutes to get there, if you get it in before the top of the hour, it will be matched. And if you do it online and it's timestamped before the top of the hour, same thing goes. It will be matched. 1-800-937-9673. 1-800-937-9673. Michael Woolworth is back with us, and Michael, Bible League is active in something else called church planting. Tell us more.
9: Well, in parts of the world where there's not an abundance of churches, Bible League is there to come alongside church planters, men like Tomas in Ghana, Africa, to say, one, here's resources to grow your church to the glory of God. Oftentimes, Kevin, they're available without charge. Why? A lot of these churches, they exist in extreme poverty. When you identify as a believer in places where they're Muslim dominated, right, you often give up access to jobs and services, education. And so, again, there's a price to pay. And so Bible League has provided church planter training, not only because it's the right thing to do, it's absolutely necessary. As people come to saving faith, there's a temptation to want to blend sort of their old religion with the precious gospel. My colleague Jason was in Ghana, Africa, has this to say about what he discovered on church planter training.
10: The importance of church planter training, it can't be understated, especially in places like Africa where syncretism, which is the mixing of your old beliefs, yeah, your ancestral beliefs, with this new introduction to Christianity, it's very easy to want to hold on to both. And for people coming to Christ, it's difficult to say, I'm going to do away with everything that my family's done and totally embrace Christ.
9: Yeah, he's talking about Ghana, Africa specifically. It's a Francophone country. That's where French is spoken more and more. But Pastor Tomas, not only an ordained pastor, Kevin, he's a licensed snake handler. He risks his own safety to capture reticulated pythons. It's an interesting element to the story. You know, this is the realm of this pastor, oddly enough, right? Rescuing reticulated pythons from harming people. But anyway, he's also a church planter. And again, he's in a part of Africa, again, where there's a blending of the syncretism, where people take different elements of their past religion. They're tempted to carry that on into their walk with the Lord. And again, Bible League is there to provide good direction for these congregations. Hey, three of those among Tomas's congregation praying for Bibles. Abraham is in his 30s. He's married. He has three children. He was tortured by the Islamic State there, but he is focused on following Jesus. Raya is widowed, 40s, works on a cassava farm praying for a Bible. And then Kofi is 18, a brand new believer, a former jihadist tied to Al-Qaeda. He's from the Ivory Coast, now in the country of Ghana. Kevin, God's at work in his world through his word. And from wherever he has you listening today, you get to be a part of this at only $5 a Bible.
0: Friends, it makes such a difference when you're talking about the spiritual investment of these dollars. You literally give a Bible, and over the course of the Bible League's history, they have tracked this, and this is a conservative, reliable number that they're able to use with integrity, but 12 people come to faith in Jesus because of that Bible that's given. And right now, because through the end of this hour, every gift is doubled, that means you could do not double the number of Bibles you think you can, just for giving them right now, and multiply that times 12, and now you have the total number of people on the conservative side that you're going to reach with the gospel in the very near future. 1-800-937-9673. 1-800-937-9673. 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
13: Calling all true patriots, Larry Elder here, the Sage from South Central. October 22nd, Phoenix, one night, and I am coming to Arizona for the Battleground Tour, and I've got a lot to say. President Trump is winning. The border is locked down. America is fighting back. But the radical left and the DSA socialists are not done. They're coming for the ballot box this November, and Arizona is their target. I took on Gavin Newsom in California. I know exactly what these people are capable of. And I'm telling you right now, we cannot let our guard down for a single second. On October 22nd, join Seth Leibson, Mike Gallagher, and me on stage in Phoenix for the Battleground Tour, a live, fired-up evening for people who are awake, engaged, and ready to fight for everything we've won. 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I'll see you there, Phoenix.
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25: 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He

0: Kevin McCullough, as I promised you, hour number two is on the way, and we've got a great hour straight in front of us. Erica Donalds is going to be back with us, who I hope is future First Lady of the state of Florida. She'll be with us, and of course, a little bit later on, Shelley Goldberg is going to pop in, going to talk a little parenting, because that's what we do on Thursdays, but we also talk about education, and that's what Erica's keen on. And if she becomes First Lady of Florida, they're gonna have some really strong educational initiatives. But what's interesting is there's not a lot of work to do in Florida, because she's already been working there as a citizen, just working hard to create education reform on the citizen level. So as the First Lady, she'll be able to do some things, yes, but she's already done such good work. It's not as in bad a shape. She's really passionate about getting all the schools across the country into a better situation. But I started the first hour today talking about some messages I got around the 26th of January. And, well, what do you do when people just express hate and that's what it's about? Well, for instance, you open up your Facebook and you see the words, "You should get killed on the spot." That was part of a message waiting for me in my inbox. The writer called me a liar, a propagandist, and several other things unfit to print. He expressed the hope that someone would take care of me and my team soon, and he promised that we would get what we were asking for because the, quote, death penalty was on the way. Now, this was just one message of what either could have been like a systematic campaign of one person expressing their feeling over and over again and just using a bunch of accounts, but it seemed like whatever I said on January the 26th really did irritate a lot of people. And I just don't remember what it was, and I haven't had a chance to investigate yet. But a thought crossed my mind when I said, well, what are Christians supposed to do with something like that? And I thought, well, let's talk about it on the show. And beyond that, let me begin with what we should not do. I don't think we should pretend it's harmless. I think that threats should be preserved and documented and taken seriously and reported. Scripture does not require believers to abandon discernment or endanger their families or prevent lawful authorities from doing their duty. And some people get the idea of forgiveness confused with other things. Forgiveness is not the same thing as foolishness, and mercy does not make accountability unnecessary. I blocked the account, I reported the message, and if there's anything else that I get from this person, I'll take appropriate action. I've done it in the past. I've had restraining orders issued against people that, you know, threaten me or my family. But once those necessary steps have been taken, a more searching question filled my heart today. What happens inside of me? The easiest response would just be anger. The most immediately satisfying response might be humiliation. Expose the sender, unleash an audience, dox him, get even, let thousands of people make him regret ever finding my page. But then I thought about something else. I thought about that person on the boat last night that thanked me, who is not a follower of Jesus, thanked me for living my faith on the show. Would it demonstrate Christ if I sent a flurry, a storm of angry people to exact digital vengeance on someone that would say something like that? Or would it prove that I just can assemble a big mob? Jesus said, love your enemies and pray for those who persecute you. He didn't say enemies are imaginary. He didn't claim persecution is pleasant. He identified these people accurately as enemies. And then he commanded his followers to respond in a way that the world does not understand. So I'm going to pray for the individual who wrote this. That doesn't mean I approve of what he said. It doesn't mean that I accept his accusations. And it certainly doesn't mean that I'm going to permit him to access me or my colleagues. It means I do not want hatred to have the final word in either his heart or mine. That's not weakness. Some people will say it's weakness. They'll look at it and say, oh, he didn't have the strength to overcome it. But he was the God of the universe. You think Thor with his hammer is powerful in the comic books? Try Jesus being connected to God the Father. I mean, it's not even close. Christ could have summoned legions of angels. His mercy was strength under perfect control. He confronted evil more directly than anyone ever has, and yet he refused to become like those committing it. And that's the model. By God's grace, it is my desire and purpose to continue to tell the truth as faithfully as I know how. And again, I'm chief of sinners. I may talk about ideals and point people in a direction. Doesn't mean I've conquered everything. But I'm not going to let a threat determine what I say, and intimidation will not decide what convictions I'm permitted to hold. Courage is also a Christian obligation. I will not ask God to destroy this man or woman. I will ask God to rescue them. I'm going to pray that the rage which has produced the words is interrupted by the grace of Jesus. I'm going to pray that he discovers that political fury and revenge and fantasies of violence can't heal whatever's broken inside of him. I'm going to pray that God grants him repentance and that he encounters the Savior who transformed persecutors into apostles. After all, the man who wrote much of the New Testament once hunted Christians, literally. He breathed threats and murder against the disciples of Jesus, and had the early church possessed our modern instincts, it might have prayed only for his elimination. But Jesus had another plan. Saul became Paul. That possibility is why Christians can't treat any human being as irredeemable. We oppose evil. We protect the innocent. We seek justice. But we never stop believing that the grace of God can reach the person presently consumed by the hatred. So to the person who sent this, I do not hate you. I will not threaten you in return, and I will not wish death upon you. I do hope you're held accountable for any danger you truly do represent. But more than punishment, I hope you experience repentance. More than being silenced, I hope you are transformed. You want death for me, but the best response I can offer is to tell you about the one who died for both of us and rose again, so neither hatred nor death could have the final word. I'm Kevin McCullough.
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3: Imagine the disappointment of selling a vase at a garage sale for $3, only to learn that it was worth over $2 million. Sadly, many make that mistake by failing to recognize the treasures found in the parables Jesus taught. Take a close look at some of these jewels of Christ's teaching. 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

0: With SRN News, I'm Bob Agnew in Washington. President Trump has officially signed the Russia sanctions bill into law. It authorizes further sanctions and tariffs against Russia amid the Kremlin's ongoing conflict with Ukraine. President Trump said Friday he's banning CNN, MS Now, and Politico from the White House due to what he called unfavorable coverage and threatened that more such media prohibitions could be coming. He offered his administration's latest test of constitutional First Amendment protections, even as he battles what he calls fake news from much of the mainstream press. The president announced Friday that all 50 states will join in on a program to provide most favored nation pricing to some drugs within the Medicaid program, something the White House says could save Medicaid billions of dollars. The administration claims that Medicaid will have those big savings under what they call the generous model. Experts say the savings are still unspecified as a content of the deal is not public. This is SRN News.
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3: Wow, it is so much exciting, you know. There are people who have never owned a Bible, you know, they've just looked at the Bible at far distance where the pastor is preaching with the Bible with its torn out pages, you know, but when they receive the certificate, receive the Bible, we can see the excitement, you know, and they're going back home, then they can read with their families and with their friends, you know. So I think for them is, you know, a very exciting experience. I remember the one time when the old lady, about 8 years, went through the program and she graduated and she received a Bible for the first time. And I could see the tears going through her cheeks and was happy to can have a Bible and to read it, you know.
4: The happiness of having the Bible is what he's talking about there. That is, Michael Woolworth, is that a pastor, IBD?
5: Yeah, he's a pastor on the continent of Africa. BB is one of these guys, Kevin. He'll walk through a village. People will pull on his shirt sleeve. You know, Pastor BB, my Bible coming today, right?
4: Oh.
5: So he's grateful that we're here today filling that need, right?
4: But Kevin, well, I love it. Capture something that he's talking about there because he says the happiness that they experience. In Psalm chapter 1, and we may be familiar with it, it says, "Blessed is the man that walks not in the counsel of the ungodly," which we can find that counsel everywhere in our culture. The ungodly counsel is the vacuum. It swallows us up. Hmm. "But not the one that stands in the way of sinners, nor the one that sits in the seat of the scornful," the people that scoff and mock and everything else. "Rather, his delight, his happiness, is in the law of the Lord, and in his law, his word, does he meditate day and night." If you translate "blessed is the man," what that is in Hebrew in the Psalms is literally, if you translated it to today's word, it's like saying, this is the good life. The good life is not a beer to drink. This is the good life. The good life is what? What does the psalmist say? To have God's word, to meditate on it, to let it meditate inside your heart, to let it just take over, if you will, your thoughts and your mind and your actions and your attitudes, to literally let it become a part of you in such a way. And what does it do? It brings delight to your life. Friends, there's not a single Bible League recipient that I've ever heard in any of the sound bites Michael's ever brought that did not express joy when they got their Bible.
5: Yeah.
4: There's nobody that got a Bible and went, man, I was hoping for something else. No, they're ecstatic. Why? Because the good life, experiencing the life at its highest. It's not driving a Mercedes. It's not living on the Upper West Side. It's not having all of the latest iPhones and Nikes and everything else we can imagine what the good life is. What does the psalmist say the good life is? It's to let God's word go into our hearts for us to delight and to meditate on it and to let it illuminate us. And Michael, I know you've been to a lot of these places where life is just excruciatingly rough, and yet they're not sad when they get the Bible.
5: Yeah.
4: When they get the Bible, they're it's the good life. Their face changes. Everything about them changes.
5: Well, you know, as BB talked about, the young woman at the end there, 80 years of age, Kevin, had lived all of her life within the grips of pagan beliefs and practices. Somebody introduced her to the hope of the gospel. She's now a follower of Jesus. And as he expressed, she has joy now that she has the precious word of God. Hey, every $5 gift means what? You're putting tears of joy on the faces of Bibleist believers. We want to do that for just north of 10,000, about 25% of the need met, Kevin. We need to get there by the end of this month.
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8: They say do something today that your future self will thank you for. Hey, welcome to Keep the Faith. I'm Keith Stevens, and I think spending some time here today just might put a smile on your face and some hope in your heart.
9: Yeah, and I'm Jonna Cruz. Encouragement can spread from one person to another easily, like when someone unexpectedly pays for your order in the drive-thru. It can also come from a hope-filled story or song, maybe one of these.

0: us saying to God, please take over control and put me in a place that is fully in your control, but it's fully out of my control because I don't know what you're going to do.
1: And she said, I just can't tell you. I feel like you've taken 50 pounds off my shoulders. Now, I didn't take the weight off her shoulders. The truth of who God is took that weight off her shoulders. We won't be shaken.
2: If you could use a little more joy in your life, we have an encouraging story to help you find it, even in the most difficult times. That's next on Keep the Faith.

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1: I've never seen a morning the sun forgot to rise. 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
1: Hi, I'm Donna Cruz. Happiness and grief are opposites. Or are they? Lisa Harper has been encouraging women to be happy through her speaking and books like The Sacrament of Happy.
2: And I was teaching on how happiness and sadness are not mutually exclusive. And we usually think that. We usually think, well, I can't be happy and grieve the loss of my marriage at the same time. And what they're actually saying is, I can't be ha-ha happy. I'm like, well, no, you can't be, but that's not true happiness. True happiness is the firm belief, the bedrock belief that God is good and He does good, regardless of what our circumstances are. Well, anyway, this older woman was talking to me and she said, I just have not felt like I was happy, that I had joy in years. And she said, I just can't tell you. I feel like you've taken 50 pounds off my shoulders. Now, I didn't take the weight off her shoulders. The truth of who God is took that weight off her shoulders. But it was really wonderful to see this woman who basically thought the rest of my life, she'd kind of given up on feeling happy, feeling joyful. And you just saw the lights click on of, oh my goodness, it's not too late. And it's never too late. It is absolutely never too late for us to be liberated and free and to feel joy.
3: Lately I've been reeling, watching the nightly news. Don't seem to find the rhythm, just wanna sing the blues. Feels like a song that never

0: We are intentional about everything in life, about how we date, how we get married, how we have kids, how we train our kids, where we get our career, staying in shape and all that. But we're so accidental about friendships. Well, I saw him mowing the lawn, saw him at a soccer game, met him in a movie. Well, don't be that way. Be intentional.
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9: 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We were hot. We were on fire. We were yelling our hearts out. You could feel the intensity rising. Even in our tiredness, even in our weakness, even in our pain, we continued to push. 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But all I know is that I had what it took. I am a United States Marine.
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1: I'm Keith Stevens. You don't always get to choose your circumstances, but how you react is a choice. Just ask Kevin Atlas. Kevin is a champion overcomer who inspires people all over the world through his speaking and writing. In fact, he has a new book called Get in the Game. Kevin is the first person to play Division I college basketball with only one full arm. But that's not the only challenge he's had to overcome.
2: Growing up, rough childhood, parents divorced when I was four. And to make matters worse, in seventh grade, my father was diagnosed with cancer. I realized he worked all the time, so how I processed it was, I wanted to save every penny in the world for him so he could come home and rest and get better. And what do I mean by that? If I was in a grocery store, there's a quarter on the ground, I was gonna die for it. If an old lady was walking by, I'd dive right for that quarter. It was mine. And I, started car washes and lemonade stands as a kid, and Dad found all my money. And he thought I stole it. It was over $240. And he asked me where I got it, and I explained to him I was saving it for him so he could come home and get better. You know, it affected him pretty deeply. He went home and put in his 2 weeks notice at work, quit his job, started chemo. And I thought I succeeded, how I saw that as a fourth grader. All of a sudden, I didn't go to daycare. He came home, we went fishing, camping, hiking, Disneyland, and I got to know him. But unfortunately, you know, when I was in the fifth grade, he didn't beat his fight with cancer. And he passed away in the living room of my house with hospice there. As a 10-year-old kid, I watched my dad take his last breath. And honestly, the worst part is I blame myself. I didn't raise money fast enough, but that's who I was. I was broken.
1: Next on Keep the Faith, Kevin shares how his basketball journey ultimately led to finding healing with his dad.

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1: I'm Donna Cruz. As a boy, Kevin Atlas lost his dad to cancer. But through the pain, Kevin would learn about the power of a dad's words and find the strength to heal.
2: Father passed away. He had a goodbye video at his wake. And so here I'm a 10-year-old kid at an open casket funeral, confused. You know, my mind is going 100 different directions. My father just passed away. And then here he comes on a TV screen, telling everybody how much he loved them in general. Then he went to my brother, my sister, and he got to me. In anticipation, he says, Kevin, when I think of you, I think of a clown. I put my head down. That was it. Everybody in the room laughed. Did not think it was funny. Cool, yay, I'm the crippled kid. Dad just died, and he thinks I was his dying words, or I'm a clown, right? Broken.
1: Kevin was able to find refuge on the basketball court and, through a mentor, learn to see his disability as a gift.

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2: I'm Donna Cruz. What if you could make a difference for others in ways you never thought possible, in ways you've only read about? Bruce Wilkinson says you can. He's the New York Times bestselling author of books like The Prayer of Jabez, The Dream Giver, and You Were Born for This, Seven Keys of Life Predictable Miracles. And it starts with understanding that it's not about you.
3: Those miracles that happened, they were for somebody else that needed God to intervene for them. And what has happened is we have lost track of the idea that we're here for other people. When God hears a person really begging for him to come through, most of the time in the Bible and since the Bible, God has to use a human being to deliver that miracle to the person. God rarely intervenes by himself. Once you realize that he wants to partner with people, it changes your life. You become a preferred delivery agent for God. I was talking to one of my sisters. She said to me, Bruce, for a person to actually ask God to use them to deliver a miracle is scary. This would change my life. And I said, you know, it is scary because it is us saying to God, please take over control and put me in a place that is fully in your control, but it's fully out of my control because I don't know what you're going to do.

Truthfully, my kids don't care who does the laundry, but they do care who's at their baseball game. They might not even care who cooked their dinner, but they do care who sat at the dinner table with them. Whatever you do, you're doing enough. And you're doing the best that you can with the circumstances that you have. And it's a good role model for my children because sometimes they just have to do the best they can too. And the rest is grace.

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1: There's a whole 10 years of my entire life where I was dealing with vision issues, and no doctor or no person, not any medical professional, could figure out why, even the specialist. And so it was a lot of time of not knowing what was going on and not knowing why. And there was even some people in my life that didn't believe that I was telling the truth. I don't know that my faith in God would be as strong as it is, because I have to wake up every morning and pray for safety and pray that God will get me through it, because I can drive, and I know that's scary, legally blind people driving, but I'm legal to drive. That verse, I can do all things through Christ that strengthens me, is what brought me through what seemed like endless sorrow.

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1: 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We're all about contagious encouragement. I'm Keith Stevens.
2: And I'm Jonna Cruz. Yesterday is gone. Today is a fresh new start. And something you hear might help make your day even better.
3: 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And the thing that touched me was every day, every morning when I came, the minute I walked through the doors, George would cry out, "She came!"
4: 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Today's decisions are tomorrow's realities.
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1: Hi, I'm Donna Cruz. One of the most painful experiences in a marriage is when it falls apart. Keep the Faith's relationship chef, Dr. Joe Beam's seminars have helped countless marriages, and he's written several books, including one with his best advice, 21 Irresistible Recipes for Couples.
2: She never saw it coming. Finally, it came out. He was involved with somebody else, and when she confronted him, rather than being penitent, he was arrogant. I'm not in love with you. I've never been in love with you. I mean, I love you, but I'm not in love with you. And this person is giving me everything that I need. She understands me. She cares about me. She even loves me more than you ever have known how to love me. And so he left. But the wife stayed strong. She asked me what to do. We talked about it for a while. And I said, of course, you can divorce him if you wish. She said, not now. I want to do what it takes. I said, here's the principle. Here's the recipe to remember. People don't leave what they have unless they believe what they're going to is better. I know it hurts, but understand that right now he believes that being with her is better than being with you. So if you want to stand for your marriage, here's what you do. You work on you. You become the best you can be, because eventually that's going to start falling apart. It always does. And when it does, you want him to see that being with you is better than anything. And you do that not by trying to change him, but by changing you. And she did. She worked on herself physically, intellectually, emotionally, spiritually. She became the best she could be at her age and situation in life. She was strong in her stand, but she continued to be gentle and kind toward him. And surely enough, when it fell apart with the other woman, he came back and said, I am so sorry. Will you take me back? She did. They put that marriage back together, and they're very, very happily married today. How do I know that story? I lived it.

I will have multiple people at a show. They will say, my sister-in-law, whoever, brought me to this comedy show tonight. I didn't want to come, and I didn't believe I could ever laugh again. Thank you for tonight, because I now know I can, and I think I'm going to make it. It's moments like that where I really understand the power of humor and joy to make people hope or to resuscitate a place in them that they thought was gone.

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1: I'm Keith Stevens. I have no idea what to say, so you don't say anything. That often describes prayer, but Sheila Walsh is trying to help. She's on Life Today TV and has written a number of best-selling books. Her latest is called Praying Women: How to Pray When You Don't Know What to Say. She says it's not about having the right words.
2: The summer before I went to seminary when I was 19, I had 8 weeks, and I decided I would volunteer at a senior center in our little fishing town on the west coast of Scotland. And there was one gentleman that I could never reach. He wouldn't come to the table for lunch. He sat with his back against the wall. So every day I would just take his lunch to him in a tray. But then one day I decided to pull up a chair beside him and sat down beside him. And I said, "Hey, just wanted to introduce myself. My name is Sheila. And I live in this little town, but one day I'm going to go to America." And his face lit up like he'd just won the lottery. And he said, "My name is George. I'm from America. If you ever get to Poughkeepsie, would you tell them that George said hi?" And I said, "Sure," even though I had no idea what a Poughkeepsie was. But we became the best of friends that summer. And the thing that touched me was every day, every morning when I came, the minute I walked through the doors, George would cry out, "She came!" And I think that's how the Lord feels when we just take time and out of our crazy, busy, nutty lives and just sit down in His presence. I feel like all of heaven cries out.

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2: Yes, yes. Christy signed you up for a Christmas wish.
3: Yeah, that was so sweet of her.
2: She said you work for a nonprofit organization.
3: Yeah.
2: And she said you're a beautiful and giving person.
3: Okay.
2: And a lot of people have been having a lot of problems lately this year. It's been rough. 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
3: Wow.
2: Woo. You're caught up.
3: Thank you. Thank you. Thank you.
2: See, hopefully now you can just enjoy the holidays. No more worries about losing your house.
3: Thank you so much. Thank you to everyone who's helped us to come out the hole. I appreciate it so much.
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1: I'm Donna Cruz. It can be tempting to blend into the crowd, but Tim Story says we can all make a big difference. He's known as the comeback coach and has helped people in all walks of life, including some of Hollywood's biggest stars. 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
2: If you think about it, so many of us were taught that we just needed to be normal, fit in. But what if God has called you to a life beyond? One of my cousins introduced me to Motown music. Man, Smokey Robinson, Stevie Wonder, The Four Tops, The Supremes. And I played it on my very first record player. And man, something began to move inside of me. At the age of 17, I decided that I was not going to be regular. Little did I know at that time that I would influence the influencers. That Smokey Robinson would say, "Tim Story, you have helped me through some of my darkest periods of life." That a Stevie Wonder would say, "I'm receiving this Lifetime Achievement Award for the NAACP. Will you drive me and be with me? I want to be with somebody who understands." Man, life is sometimes bigger than you even imagine. Today's decisions are tomorrow's realities.

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12: Hi, I'm Len Hauser here on Keep the Faith with some contagious encouragement. Bob Goff said, God's love isn't as complicated as our discussions about it. Keep it simple. Love everybody, no matter what.

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2: My faith has been in real bad shape for years, and the company I work for, they stepped up and told me to get my teeth checked. I went and got them checked, and they showed me the bill. It was $5,000 and something.
0: Ooh.
2: I looked at the bill, and I said, well, there's no way they're going to pay for this. So I put it in the box. They called me the next day and said, stop by the office to see me and take the checkup because we're going to get your teeth fixed for you.
0: Wow. Oh, my goodness. That's awesome.
2: So now I can smile, and God bless all their families. They've made a big change in my life.

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1: Glad you're here with us as we share contagious encouragement. I'm Donna Cruz. What if something you did today changed the life of someone else for the better?
2: I'm Keith Stevens. I love the quote that says, "Learn from yesterday, live for today, hope for tomorrow." And here on Keep the Faith, you can help spread a little bit of hope. It's as simple as inviting a friend to listen with you. And here's a little sample of what Keep the Faith is all about.
3: I've had that same song playing over and over in my head. A song of negativity, a song of inadequacy, a song of fear, a song of self-doubt, a song of insecurity. I thought that that's the only way that my mind could think and play. It's funny, because my mind needed an upgrade.
4: Once they had all of the fire extinguished, the fire started again. They realized that the root system of trees had gotten so hot that it sparked another fire.
1: 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Max Lucado shares his insights next on

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1: Hi, I'm Keith Stevens. So glad you're listening today. It isn't easy to overcome the pain of our past. It can really stay with you, especially when it calls on us to let go of resentment. Our friend Max Lucado has a lot of great best-selling books that offer encouragement for times like this. Books like Anxious for Nothing and You'll Get Through This. Max shares why it's so important to let go of the resentment, even when the other person is not even sorry.
2: Because bitterness will consume us. It will consume us. I don't think a week passes that I don't meet somebody who is so bitter about the way they've been mistreated that it has literally sucked the joy out of their life. My sister-in-law lives in Texas, and they were really besieged by roaring grass fires. She said what was most interesting to her about those fires is that once they had all of the fire extinguished, 7 days later, the fire started again for no apparent reason. They realized that the root system of trees had gotten so hot that when the temperature reached a certain level in the sky and on the earth, it sparked another fire. Isn't that amazing? When she told me that, I thought, that's a perfect picture of resentment. That on the surface, we think we've got it taken care of. But down beneath, in the root system of our hearts, there's this simmering. We're just waiting on a certain spark, and we're going to be angry again. That just consumes us, and that's where a lot of people are. Only by the grace of God. You have to let the grace of God go down deep into the root system to really extinguish the hurt and the hatred that you have. Or you're going to be a person who's only one comment away from an eruption for the rest of your life.

sometimes I think that we see tears and sorrow as the antithesis of joy. And what I've been discovering is they actually commingle together. That in order for us to experience more joy, we also have to be a people who embrace sorrow, who learn to grieve, who learn to process and metabolize the pains and the losses within life. And it's actually through that that the bandwidth for joy in our life increases rather than decreases.

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10: Ronald Reagan understood that freedom sometimes requires more than quiet diplomacy. It requires moral clarity. On June 12, 1987, standing before the Brandenburg Gate in a divided Berlin, Reagan issued a direct challenge to Soviet leader Mikhail Gorbachev. Mr. Gorbachev, tear down this wall. The Berlin Wall was more than concrete and barbed wire. It represented a system that restricted movement, divided families, and denied millions the freedoms Americans often take for granted. Reagan refused to treat that division as permanent. He understood that free nations must be willing to identify the difference between liberty and oppression, and have the courage to say so. 2 years later, the Berlin Wall fell. Freedom survives when people refuse to accept tyranny as inevitable. So when freedom is challenged today, will we have the courage to defend it with the same clarity?
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13: Hey, sometimes your purpose is made clear by your circumstances. In the story that's coming up next on Keep the Faith, countless young people are glad that's the case.

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2: I'm Donna Cruz. Detours sometimes have the best scenery, and it's true with your purpose, too. In her brand new book, Ready to Rise, Jo Saxton shares how the unexpected can lead to beautiful things.
3: Seasons sometimes throw themselves upon us in ways we didn't expect. One of the people who I find the most magnificent example of this is a woman who actually fostered me, and she never intended to get into foster care. It began actually at the end of World War II, because in England, when children were being evacuated, when there were lots of bombing in London, so they were trying to keep kids safe, they sent them out of London into other parts of the country, and she started looking after children. She was single, she had room, she had space, she'd been supporting the war effort in other practical ways, and she fell in love with this idea of giving people this children this place of safety for a short period of time. And so she hadn't always planned that would be her journey. It uncovered out of tragedy, out of other people's tragedy, out of an intense time in the history of a country, that's where her purpose was uncovered. And basically when the war effort stopped and there was peace, she continued to look for places and family situations where there wasn't peace and help them out. And I think for many women, we stumble upon our purpose. We stumble on it because circumstances require it, because tragedy or opportunity opens up to us. And it may be for 5 years, it may be for 50, but just because it's a short period of time doesn't mean it's not worthwhile. And I would encourage us to dare to do things for a season. Have you been

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2: It's about God by their sound doctrine and the faithfulness of the people. 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But I'm a lot older now, a little bit wiser. Frankly, the most dangerous thing about the Christian faith is that it can be so easily faked. Learn the word, say the right things, go to church, and look very serious. Nobody's going to know. But I found that the most accurate sign of the presence of Jesus in church is the laughter. You can't fake that. In fact, Christians are the only people who really have anything to laugh about. I'm Steve Brown. You think about that. Hey, share what you just heard with a friend. Go to youthinkaboutthat.org.
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10: Imagine the disappointment of selling a vase at a garage sale for $3, only to learn that it was worth over $2 million. Sadly, many make that mistake by failing to recognize the treasures found in the parables Jesus taught. 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
2: I really wanted to be an ice skater when I was a little girl. I pretended to ice skate, and my rink was my carpet. My choreography rotated around whatever cassette I was putting in, my favorite being Whitney Houston's. And I took it everywhere with me once my mom bought me a Walkman. The thing is, eventually, Walkmans became outdated. And then I was embarrassed because my family couldn't afford the next best thing, which was a Discman. It wasn't until later when I finally got my hands on a CD for the first time that I knew the difference in quality. But if I go back to my days of ice skating on my carpet in my bedroom, and I think about the times when I thought that that was the best it could be, I have to laugh. And I laugh because it's so parallel to how often in my own life I've thought the same way about my thinking. When my thinking has needed an upgrade, when I've had that same song playing over and over in my head, a song of negativity, a song of inadequacy, a song of fear, a song of self-doubt, a song of insecurity, thought that that's the only way that my mind could think and play. It's funny, because my mind needed an upgrade, and that upgrade was available the minute I decided to say, let me see what's new. And that is thinking on what is good and what is true. Our thoughts need daily updates if we want to continue to keep upgrading the quality of our mind and quality of our life.

0: if somebody sins against me, it's like them walking into my house and dropping a bag of trash and leaving. The act of forgiveness is like me picking that trash up and taking it out and getting it out of my house. And people who don't forgive, it's like picking up the trash, and maybe they'll choose to go stick it in a room somewhere and hide it. But eventually, you do that enough times, that room starts to smell up your house. It starts to leak out into the hallway when it gets too full. It will come out somehow.
1: 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You found Keep the Faith.
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11: Hi, I'm Beth Bacall, here on Keep the Faith with some contagious encouragement. 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
1: Back in May, I lost my job, and it was a very lucrative paying job. And I went the entire summer without a job, just wondering what God was going to do. We were at the point where our mortgage was in jeopardy, our car payment was in jeopardy, and we still trusted God. And the very first job that came up was a job almost identical to what I had been doing. So I called, and within 20 minutes, the mother of these kids that I'm nannying now called me back. And tonight, when I was leaving her house, she gave me a big hug and she said, "You've only been working for us for 3 weeks, and God has blessed us, and we don't know at this point what we would do without you."
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0: How would you move several million people across a barren desert with enemies on every side? And how would you keep them healthy and fed there for 40 years? Yep, that's right, 40 years. Even with modern technology and wise planning, it would be a miracle. But just imagine this happening 3,500 years ago. Only God could do this. Only God could have provided for and protected those millions of people. And the only way he could have done it is through miracles, plain and simple. Welcome to Through the Bible. As we dive into Exodus chapter 16, we're going to discover more about the seven miracle experiences of the children of Israel as God met his people's needs in amazing ways. And what's really cool is that we'll all learn how these experiences correspond to our lives as Christians today, too. Before we begin, though, let's enjoy a couple of letters from friends on the Bible bus. First, we hear from John, who writes, I listened to Through the Bible many years ago when I was a letter carrier and listened on my mail route. I began a men's Bible study at my church and referred to Dr. McGee's notes and outlines. Somewhere along the way, I dropped off, but I recently decided to get on board. I am retired and listen on the app. God's Word has been a blessing to me, as now I can listen without being distracted. Well, it's great to hear from you, John. Congrats on that retirement. We're glad that you're back aboard with us. Here's one from Sue. My life changed so much after listening to Through the Bible. My husband and I are almost finished with our 5-year trip, and it has been an amazing ride. Everything is much clearer now. Dr. McGee has a way with words and a teaching style we truly love. We appreciate the way the Bible is broken down and explained. I could write so much more, but I just want to say thank you for the messages of hope and love. We're praying for the Bible bus ride to keep rolling and reaching the world. Well, that is so encouraging, Sue. Thank you so much, and stick around. The second journey is even sweeter. Now, as we pray together, let's ask that we'd each hear our Savior's voice as we study his word. Father, would you open our eyes of understanding as we study, and then give us a glimpse of you at work in our lives, and then make us grateful, faithful people. We look forward to hearing from you, Lord. In Jesus' name, amen. Turn to Exodus 16 as we go through the Bible with Dr. J. Vernon McGee.
1: We're now looking at the experiences of the nation Israel as they left the land of Egypt, crossed the Red Sea, and came to Mount Sinai. There are seven recorded experiences that they had, and those experiences correspond to Christian experience. Now, last time we saw that they went through the wilderness of Shur. They sang the song of Moses, but they had 3 days without water. And then when they did come to water, it was marrow, it was bitter water. And then after it was made sweet by putting a tree into it, and it's only the cross of Christ can make the bitter experiences of this life sweet and acceptable. Then we come to Elam, and that's fruitful Christian experience. 12 wells of water, palm trees in abundance. That is the thing God will bring his own to. Now we come here in chapter 16 to the wilderness of Zin. And here we have the manna and the quail. And we find that Christ is the bread of life. But now let me begin to read into this chapter here. And we're going to say something today about manna. They took their journey from Elam, and all the congregation of the children of Israel came into the wilderness of Zin, which is between Elam and Sinai. On the 15th day of the second month after their departing out of the land of Egypt, and the whole congregation of the children of Israel murmured against Moses and Aaron in the wilderness. Now, they haven't been out there but about 2.5 months since they left Egypt, and they started murmuring when they came to the Red Sea. But when they crossed over as they did, they sang the song of Moses. But it wasn't long now until they began to murmur, and you find they're going to sing the desert blues. Our commonplace word for it today is they griped. And I tell you, they were a bunch of gripers. Now will you listen? The children of Israel said unto them, would to God we had died by the hand of the Lord in the land of Egypt, when we sat by the flesh pots, and when we did eat bread to the full, for ye have brought us forth into this wilderness to kill the whole assembly with hunger. Now, they don't mean a word of that, but they're griping. They wanted out of Egypt. They wanted to be delivered. But now that they've come out of Egypt and they've come out into that wilderness and they've run short of water, it's not plentiful, and they've run short now of food, and they begin to complain. And they remember those flesh pots down there in Egypt, how it was. How many folk have been saved out of sin? And you have wanted to go back, haven't you? I know that there are a great many that have had that temptation. A man told me in Nashville, he said, I was a bootlegger, and I drank heavy, and he said, then I was converted. And he said, I knew where every bootlegging joint in Nashville was. And he says, the first few months of my conversion, I wouldn't dare go by one of those places because I knew I'd go in. And he said, I look back at those old flesh pots, but he said, thank God today I hate them. And there came a day and these people hated those flesh pots of Egypt. Now will you notice, verse 4, then said the Lord unto Moses, behold, I will rain bread from heaven for you, and the people shall go out and gather a certain rate every day, that I may prove them whether they will walk in my law or not. God said, I'll take care of them. They're not going to starve to death. I'm going to lead them through the wilderness. And it shall come to pass that on the sixth day they shall prepare that which they bring in, and it shall be twice as much as they gather daily. And Moses and Aaron said unto all the children of Israel, at even, then ye shall know that the Lord hath brought you out from the land of Egypt. And in the morning, now notice this is verse 7 now, chapter 16. And in the morning, then ye shall see the glory of the Lord, for that he heareth your murmurings against the Lord, and what are we that ye murmur against us? Moses and Aaron said, why do you murmur against us? We're just human. We can't do anything. We can't provide for you. And God has heard your murmurings. And you will find out that the glory of God, friends, every time they murmured, the glory of God appeared. That reveals the fact that God doesn't like griping Christians today either. How many people that are Christians and all you hear from them is a continual griping? They're complaining, fault-finding. We have people in the church. I know today a half a dozen preachers who have ulcers. And they have ulcers because they've got a few board members or the president of a missionary society or a choir director or somebody in a church that is nothing in the world but a murmurer, a griper, a complainer, a fault-finder. And may I say this to you very candidly, God doesn't like it, friends. If you have to murmur and complain and gripe in the church, get out and go somewhere else and give somebody else the ulcer where you go, because you'll take ulcers wherever you go. There are a lot of folk like that today, and God made it very clear here he didn't like it. Now I read on in verse 8. And Moses said, this shall be when the Lord shall give you in the evening flesh to eat, and in the morning bread to the full, for that the Lord heareth your murmurings, which ye murmur against him. And what are we? Your murmurings are not against us, but against the Lord. And friends, you ought to be very careful when you begin to gripe about things in the church. Are you really griping about that you don't like the way the preacher does? He's not as friendly as he should be, didn't shake hands with you last time, hadn't been around to visit you, and you were murmuring about it. Really, isn't the reason that you're against him is because he teaches the Word of God and he represents God in your church? You're really murmuring, aren't you, against God? And may I say that sometimes we preachers murmur too. And maybe that for the same reason, we better be careful we're not murmuring against God. This is one thing that God just somehow or another doesn't like. And Moses spake unto Aaron, say unto all the congregation of the children of Israel, come near before the Lord, for he hath heard your murmurings. It came to pass, as Aaron spake unto the whole congregation of the children of Israel, that they looked toward the wilderness, and behold, the glory of the Lord appeared in the cloud. And the Lord spake unto Moses, saying, I have heard the murmurings of the children of Israel. Speak unto them, saying, At even ye shall eat flesh, and in the morning ye shall be filled with bread, and ye shall know that I am the Lord your God. And it came to pass that at even the quails came up and covered the camp, and in the morning the dew lay round about the house. Now God gave them quail to eat, and quail on toast. Our quail on manna was mighty good eating, friends. Now let me read at verse 14, because manna is that which was their sustenance when they went through the wilderness. Verse 14, and when the dew that lay was gone up, behold, upon the face of the wilderness there lay a small round thing, as small as the hoar frost on the ground. And when the children of Israel saw it, they said one to another, it's manna, for they knew not what it was. And Moses said unto them, this is the bread which the Lord hath given you to eat. This is the thing which the Lord hath commanded. Gather of it every man according to his eating, and so on. Now we find that they were to gather it, but just enough for the day, because God would supply it every day. But of course, before the Sabbath day, they would get enough for the Sabbath, but it would not appear then. And verse 20, notwithstanding, they hearkened not unto Moses, but some of them left of it until the morning. It bred worms and stank, and Moses was wroth or angry with them. And they gathered it every morning, every man according to his eating, and when the sun waxed hot, it melted. It was to be gathered every morning, and each man was to gather it. You see, this was to be a personal experience. Now, this speaks of Christ as the bread of life. And before we go any farther, I think we should establish that. Because over in the 6th chapter of the Gospel of John, the Lord Jesus said, beginning at verse 32, then Jesus said unto them, verily, verily, I say unto you, Moses gave you not that bread from heaven, but my Father giveth you the true bread from heaven. For the bread of God is he which cometh down from heaven and giveth life unto the world. Who is the true bread? Well, manna is that which represents Christ as the bread of life, who came down from heaven to give his life for the world. This does not represent him as the one we're to feed on daily, but it does represent him as being the one that gives us life and gives us sustenance. And the very interesting thing is, we'll find when they got to the book of Numbers, that during the 40 years that their feet did not swell. That's interesting to note. A doctor, a medical missionary in the Philippine Islands, told me, he says, the foot swells in Beriberi out in the Orient because people have only one diet. And he says that caused foot swelling. The very interesting thing is that the manna had all the vitamins in it. Their foot didn't swell going through the wilderness. It was all that they needed. It was adequate to meet all their needs. Now, again, I want to follow down in this and just lift out that which is important as it relates to the manna. And we're told, I'll begin reading at verse 25, and Moses said, eat that today, for today is a Sabbath unto the Lord. Today ye shall not find it in the field. 6 days ye shall gather it, but on the seventh day, which is the Sabbath, in it there shall be none. Now, the Sabbath day, you see, was given to them before it was given in the commandments, before it became a law to them. Verse 31, and the house of Israel called the name thereof manna, and it was like coriander seed, white, and the taste of it was like wafers made with honey. How would you describe manna? Well, may I say to you, I do not know exactly how to explain it. I think it was a wonderful food. It contained all the vitamins. I think that it tasted like about anything you wanted it to taste like. I think it was a very exciting food, no question about that. And do you know that it was manna that started the mixed multitude complaining? I want to turn over to an incident in the 11th chapter of Numbers, which we need to look at here to properly understand manna. I read it beginning verse 4 of the 11th chapter of Numbers. And the mixed multitude that was among them fell a-lusting. And the children of Israel also wept again and said, Who shall give us flesh to eat? We remember the fish which we did eat in Egypt freely, the cucumbers and the melons and the leeks and the onions and the garlic. This, my friend, is what they missed in the land of Egypt. And everything they missed here was that which grew on the ground or under the ground. And they were all condiments. None of them had real nourishment in it, like the cucumbers, the melons, the leeks, the onions, and the garlic. And believe me, friends, when you eat all these things, you certainly are not very attractive. Someone has said an apple a day keeps the doctor away, but an onion a day keeps everybody away. This is something made them very unattractive, not very appealing. These are the things that the people of the world eat, and they do not satisfy. You can see that it's nothing in the world but condiments. And the mixed multitude, they remembered what they had in Egypt, and they wanted that food. And notice verse 6, But now our soul is dried away. There's nothing at all beside this manna before eyes. They said, Why, there's nothing to eat but manna. And every time they complained about it, and here is the second description that's given of it, is here in verse 7, and this is what we were after. And the manna was as coriander seed, and the color thereof is the color of bdellium. It's as if God is saying here, or the Spirit of God is saying, Look, this is what the people despise. They got tired of eating fried chicken and ice cream and angel food cake. Well, that's what the manna was, all wrapped up in one. And notice, it wasn't a monotonous food. Notice this here, verse 8. And the people went about and gathered it. Now, notice what they could do. They ground it in mills, or beat it in a mortar, or baked it in pans, and made cakes of it, and the taste of it was as the taste of fresh oil. Now, friends, manna wasn't monotonous. They could fix it every way that was imaginable. They could grind it up. They could beat it in a mortar. They could bake it in pans. Why, they could make a casserole of it. Oh, I think that there must have been out in that day Mother Moses' cookbook, 1,001 recipes and different ways to fix manna. My, it wasn't monotonous at all. And this is what the children of Israel despised and complained. And this is what God gave them to eat on the wilderness march. Now, I'm turning back now to the 16th chapter of the book of Exodus. And reading at verse 31, And the house of Israel called the name thereof manna. You know why they called it manna? What is it? And the question is today, who is he? And whom do men say that I, the Son of Man, am? He's the manna that came down from heaven to give life to the world. And that's the way God gave life to these people on the wilderness march. It was like coriander seed. White, and the taste of it was like wafers made with honey. It must have been delicious, but they got tired of it. It was monotonous to them, and they longed for those flesh pots down in the land of Egypt. My, how they went back to that. That is the story, I'm afraid, of some people that have been converted, and they have been delivered out of the land of Egypt, but they every now and then make a side trip back to get the leeks, the onions, and the garlic of the land of Egypt. There are Christians today that need to make a break in their life. Friends, you can't go on living like the world. You can't go on eating the food of Egypt and living on the things of Egypt and be serviceable for God and to live for God and have the peace of God in your heart. There must be a break with Egypt, and there must be a living on the true manna that came down from heaven, even the Lord Jesus Christ. Now, verse 32, And Moses said, This is the thing which the Lord commandeth. Fill an omer of it to be kept for your generations, that they may see the bread wherewith I have fed you in the wilderness, when I brought you forth from the land of Egypt. And Moses said unto Aaron, Take a pot, put an omer full of manna therein, and lay it up before the Lord to be kept for your generations. And by the way, friends, a pot of manna was put in the ark. We'll be coming in the last part of Exodus to the building of the tabernacle. And in the ark there was placed three things: Aaron's rod that budded, the manna, and also the Ten Commandments. The law speaks of the fact that he alone kept the law, that he has fulfilled it for you and me. And the second thing is, the manna speaks of his death for us, that he has provided the spiritual food for us. And Aaron's rod that budded speaks of his resurrection. And over that was the mercy seat. The blood was put on the mercy seat. He alone was able to meet the demands of God. And he alone is able to save. And he saves because the blood has been shed, and God's prepared now to extend mercy to sinner man. Now we read, And the children of Israel did eat manna 40 years until they came to a land inhabited. They did eat manna until they came into the borders of the land of Canaan. Now an omer is the tenth part of an ephah, and that's practically meaningless to me because all it does is give the daily rations that each one had. The important thing, I think, for us is that for 40 years they ate it. Now, when they came into the promised land, you will find that the manna ceased and they ate the old corn of the land. And again, they complained about the old corn when they got there, because after all, manna really was an exciting food. It was exotic food. But old corn is not so exciting. The very interesting thing is, there are a great many people that live on experience. They've been saved, converted. They've been to the cross. It speaks of the death of Christ. And they just keep talking about their experience, their experience. And you hear these that just give their testimony. And that's all they have to give, is a testimony. They never get to eat the old corn. In other words, they don't like Bible study because, after all, it's just old corn. And that's what this is that we're having here. I'm sorry to have to say it, but we just have old corn here, and every now and then I do dish out a little corn, and I mean it's really corny. But the Word of God, friends, is old corn, and that's what God wants to feed us on today. But if you haven't had a taste of manna yet, I'd suggest you come to Christ and taste of the manna. He says, taste of the Lord and see that he is good. He says, I'm the bread of life that came down from heaven to give my life for the world. Now we come in the next chapter here, chapter 17. We are going to see them as they continue on the wilderness march here. And as they continue on, we see they come to the rock that was smitten. And we're going to take that up next time. And again, remember, all of these things happened unto them for examples unto us, upon whom the ends of the ages have come. So until next time, may God bless you richly, my beloved.
0: 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I'm Steve Schwetz, and as always, I'm going to meet you back here next time as the Bible Bus rolls along.

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2: The Christian view of work is transcendent. That is, it escapes me and my world and directs its attention toward God. And so here at the end of this great chapter, which is really the close of a great book dealing with grandiose theological concepts, he puts his feet squarely on the earth and says, let's talk about work. It's not the time to put your pajamas on and sit on the roof and wait for the coming of Christ. It's not the time to be indolent or indifferent toward what it is that God has skilled and gifted you to do in your vocation. It's time to go to work. And he gives them six motivations, six reasons, six incentives. The first one is disfellowship in verse 6. We command you, brethren, in the name of our Lord Jesus Christ, that you keep aloof from every brother who leads an unruly life and not according to the tradition which you received from us. What he's saying there is you need to alienate yourself from them. The first thing that's going to stimulate them to work is that they're going to get cut off from fellowship. That's what he says. Keep aloof is the key word there. Stay away. I don't know what your translation might say. The idea is alienate them. Stay away from them. Make them know there is a price for their indolence and their laziness. And the price is they lose fellowship. The second motivating principle, example. In verses 7 to 9, he says, you yourselves know how you ought to follow our example, because we didn't act in an undisciplined manner among you. That is, we didn't forego work. Undisciplined means they never went to work. They were unruly. They were scattered around. They never brought their life into line and worked. He says, we didn't do that. We didn't eat anyone's bread without paying for it. But rather with labor and hardship, we kept working night and day. Remember Acts 18:3 says he was a tent maker, working with leather. And he had to set up his business even in the few weeks he was in Thessalonica. And he had to work and sell it so that he could get a living from it. He had to literally set up an enterprise. And we did it night and day so that we might not be a burden to any of you. So he says the second motivation they should have is our example. Let's go to the third one. The third one is very straightforward in verse 10. For even when we were with you, we used to give you this order. Now, let me stop there for a moment. He's harking back now to one of the things that he had been teaching them. When we were with you, back when we were there for the three Sabbaths and the two-week in-between period, and then the following weeks that we stayed to get the church rolling, just a brief period of months at the most. When we were with you, we used to give you this order. In other words, we repeated it. We didn't give it once. It was a matter of course. We told you this all the time, and here it is. If anyone won't work, don't let him eat. That's it. If anyone will not work, neither let him eat. That's an axiom. That's a maxim. That was a Pauline tradition. That was a divine, authoritative, revealed truth. If you don't work, you don't eat. There's a fourth principle that he uses to motivate them. We'll call it harmony. We'll call it harmony. And it comes in verse 11 and following. For we hear, and we don't know how he heard, so there's no sense in speculating. I mean, could have been Timothy coming back with the report. Could have been some people on the road from Thessalonica to Corinth. The Christian communication, which we call the grace vine, we don't know how. We don't know how it came, but it came. He says, we hear that some among you, and it must have been a fairly good group, some are leading an undisciplined life. There's that same term used back in verse 6 and over in 1 Thessalonians 5:14, translated unruly. They were undisciplined. They didn't have their life together. They were not working. We hear that they're leading an undisciplined life. Here's its definition. Doing no work at all, but acting like busybodies. Literally in the Greek, it says, it's a play on words, actually. It says, not busy, but busybodies. They are not busy, they are busybodies. It uses the word erga, from which we get ergo, which has to do with energy.

0: even talking about ergs, which is a component of energy. They were not ergazamenos, they were periergazamenos, which means they were all over the place. Peri, around. We use it for the periphery of something. They were just moving around all over the place to no particular good. They had nothing to do. They just wandered around, interfering in the lives of others, meddling, probably trying to get other Christians to stop working, telling them Jesus was coming, they're in the day of the Lord, work is beneath us, whatever their message was. They were an irritant. They were creating disunity and discord. People were getting tired of these deadbeats. They'd show up on Sunday and they'd say, uh-oh, let's get out of here. Here he comes. He's going to want food. He's going to want some money. And it was beginning to affect the loving harmony and the effective witness of the community of faith. With no job to do, they were taxing others, and they were making the ones they taxed resent them. And they were fiddling in people's lives. It's reminiscent of those in 1 Timothy 5:13 that the Apostle Paul talks about those young women who are widowed. He says they learn to be idle. They go around from house to house, not merely idle, but also gossips and busybodies, talking about things not proper to mention. Therefore, I want younger widows to get married. When a young girl is widowed, she's still young, she's got nothing to occupy herself, she needs to get married because she doesn't need to just be flitting around, gossiping, involving herself in things she shouldn't be involved in, talking about things she shouldn't be talking about, and falling into the sins of idleness. Well, that's what these people were doing. The definition of what happens when you've got nothing to do in 1 Timothy 5:13 fits these people. They were just busybodies. You know what that means. It's a very graphic term. So Paul reiterates in verse 12, such persons now we command, that's very strong, and exhort, that's more compassionate, parakaleo, the paraclete, the comforter. So it's both commanding and comforting. It's a command with some warmth in it. We command and exhort in the Lord Jesus Christ, that is those of you who are in Christ, within the family of God, the idea being emphasized here in Christ, some versions have in the name of Christ, but that doesn't appear in the older manuscripts. It's best to see the idea emphasizing our unity in Him because of the importance of our unity, because we all belong to Christ. We command and we exhort, not only in His name, but in the unity of Christ, those people to work in quiet fashion and eat their own bread. Settle down, he says. That's what work in quiet fashion means. Stop running around, meddling, moving uselessly, go to work. Begin an ordered life of quiet, consistent work. Now, this is really amazing to me, because you would think, on the one hand, that if Jesus was coming, if you really believed he was coming, and if the end of the world was near, people were on the edge of damnation and judgment, and since we believe the Bible is the absolute priority and the most wonderful thing you can do to occupy your time, you would think the apostle would say, I certainly want to commend you for just saying no to work. I just want to commend you for pouring your life into ministry. I just want to commend you for studying Scripture. I want to commend you for not wasting your time in some job. I just want to commend you for being out there zealous and proclaiming Christ and studying Scripture, because that's really what you ought to do with all your time and energy. But he doesn't say that. He says, go to work, shut your mouth, and do your work. I don't even think he sees the job as an evangelistic field particularly. I think what you have to say on the job by how you work is the platform on which your individual witness will begin to have some credibility. He just says, quietly get your life in line and go to work. And somebody's going to say, but it's not as spiritual. It is. It's a command. It's a way to glorify God. It's why you were placed where you were placed in the flow of the creative mandate. It's all a part of God's plan. And it will affect your witness, believe me. It also makes for unity in the church, which affects the church's corporate witness. Just keep your mouth shut and go to work. Calm down. Settle down. Get some discipline in your life. Be productive. You don't need idle time. And you don't need to be doing these kinds of enterprises which assume you don't need to work. God says work. That's all part of the very, very basic command of God for us. Why? So you can earn the bread you eat. And you won't be a burden to the community. And you won't be a burden to the church. Let me warn you, folks. There are people who are still running around saying, you know, I need to be in the ministry. I need to be studying the Bible all the time. Or I need to be preaching or evangelizing all the time. Or I need to be a missionary. And they're maybe ungifted, unauthorized, unordained, unassociated, unaccountable, but they're getting support from people. Be very careful of that, because it may well be that they just don't want to work. And the greatest ministry they might have is effectively working. You say, what about evangelism? You be a good worker where you are. Believe me, the Lord will bring the people across your path He wants to come, and you'll have the opportunity to share why it is that you live the life you live and the way you live it. And then verse 13, there's a word to the rest of the folks. It's obvious, I think, if you think about it. When I first read it, I thought, well, what does this have to do with anything? And then as I thought, I saw it. But as for you, brethren, that's the rest. Those of you that are working, those of you that are having to pay for these people, having to pass out your money and give them food, the rest of you, brethren, do not grow weary of doing good. You see, the potential was they would become so tired of these deadbeats, they become so fed up with giving this money and this charity to these lazy people that they would become very weary of the whole process, and then when somebody came with a real need, they would be indifferent to it. So he's saying, look, don't you grow weary of doing what is really good. The assumption is they were weary of taking care of these people who should have been taking care of themselves, and he says, don't let your weariness translate over to weariness in doing what you really should do. Doing what is good, kalas, is the term that's attached to the verb there. It means what is perceived by others to be noble. So says Milligan in his lexicon. What is perceived to be noble. Do what is noble. I mean, you go back to the Psalms, and you're going to find out over and over again that we're to take care of the poor, and that when you take care of the poor, God will bless you. Go back to Proverbs, you're going to find the same thing. Go back to Isaiah. Go to Luke chapter 14, verses 12 to 14. And what does Jesus say? When you have a dinner, when you have a reception, don't invite the wealthy people who are going to reciprocate. Invite the blind and the lame and the halt and the maimed and the poor, who can never pay you back, and God will pay you back in eternity, in the resurrection. Take care of the poor. In Acts chapter 20 and verse 35, the apostle Paul says, you saw me work and labor, and I showed you how that you ought to do that in order to give to people who have need, based on what our Lord said, it is more blessed to give than receive. And even in the letter to the Galatians chapter 2 and verse 10, he says, they only asked us to remember the poor, the very thing I also was eager to do. Who asked him? The church at Jerusalem, the leaders there, John, Peter, James, Barnabas. We remember the poor. Paul went around collecting an offering for the poor, the really poor, the truly poor, who want to work and maybe work a little but can't earn enough. You've still got to make up what they can't earn. If they're willing to work, there's still going to be people that can't make up enough. There are people in our community, there are people in our church who try hard. Their skill level keeps them at a low income level, and they can't support their family maybe in all the areas they need to, and we help them. There may be single parents who do everything they can, who try hard, and they work as hard as they can, but they still come up short. There may be people who have physical disabilities, and consequently they have needs. And I applaud that our society will meet those needs. That's a right thing to do. And certainly it's a right thing for Christians to do. So he says, don't you get weary in doing what is really good for people who genuinely have need. And that's a very important balancing point. Now, these things will keep our harmony together, our unity together. All this discord that's coming into the church, people are so weary of these people, they're so sick of them, that they want to. The tendency is to stop doing good to people who really have need. You can see it was fracturing the fellowship, and discord and animosity was coming in. He says, you people go to work on the one hand, and the rest of you who can supply the lack for those who genuinely have need, you do that, and that'll keep the harmony of the church. Maintain the unity, and that's essential to the testimony. Fifthly, shame. Not only does disfellowship, example, survival, and harmony constitute a motive for going to work, but shame. Look at verse 14. If anyone doesn't obey our instruction in this letter, take special note of that man and do not associate with him so that he may be put to shame. If anybody doesn't obey the instruction in this letter, I'm telling you, they are really obstinate. He said it over and over again when he was there. He wrote it a couple times in the first letter. He's now saying it again. And if these people don't obey this instruction, you take special note of that man. Mark him out. Give him serious attention. Keep on noticing that person. Keep your eye on that person for the purpose of not associating with him. Watch him so that you can avoid him. Stay away from him. Withdraw your fellowship. A double compound verb meaning do not get mixed up with. Put the pressure of isolation. Only this time you're pushing him further. This continues to be that third step of discipline where you're isolating him, but your isolation is keeping him at a distance. You take note, you watch the pattern, and you avoid the man in order that he may be put to shame. Now you've gone beyond just his isolation. You're trying to make him feel shame. That's a distasteful word, shame. Literally in the Greek, it means to turn on yourself, to feel what you really are. Let him see what he really is, a wicked, disobedient, recalcitrant sinner. Shame him because he won't work. But there's one final incentive left, and that's love. And I'm so glad Paul put this last statement in verse 15. And yet, do not regard him as an enemy, but admonish him as a brother. Don't treat him yet like a tax collector or a heathen. Don't treat him like an enemy of God, an enemy of Christ, an enemy of the church, an enemy of a believer. Don't treat him that way. You haven't yet totally thrown him to Satan, turning him over to Satan that he'll learn not to blaspheme, as is discussed in 1 Corinthians 5 for the unrepentant adulterer. It hasn't so far yet. You're still at the third stage. You're still admonishing him, that is, warning him about his behavior and calling him to obedience. And you're regarding him not yet as the tax collector, not yet as the outcast, the tax collector being the most outcast person in Jewish culture. That's why that illustration is used by our Lord in Matthew 18. You're not throwing him out yet. You're not alienating him as an enemy. You're still calling to him as a brother. He is still in the family of God. Treat him with love like you would a brother. Treat him with affection like you would a brother or sister. Like Proverbs 27:6 says, faithful are the wounds of a friend. Show him tenderness. Understand that you need to lift him up considering yourself, lest you also be tempted, as Galatians 6 says. Restore such a one in love. You know the interesting thing about this little list I've given you? Disfellowship, example, survival, harmony, shame, and love. Those motivations to the person who won't work should also motivate anyone in any sinful behavior. It's very generic in that sense. No matter what the sin is, it's the same things that should motivate. The threat of losing the fellowship with other believers. The fact that you have not followed the holy example of those who have walked before you. Even the issue of survival, because you can die from continued sin. Some Corinthians did. And certainly the idea of harmony, you're disrupting and ripping and tearing the unity of the church. And certainly shame, you should feel guilt and shame. And certainly love should call you back as those who are in the body of Christ and are your brothers and sisters woo you. And so, this is how we deal with any believer in any pattern of sin. And if they resist this, then you can treat them like an enemy. Then you can turn them over to Satan. Then Paul says in 1 Corinthians 5, I don't want you to have any fellowship with them. I don't even want you to eat with them. I want you to turn them out. totally. But here, Paul, one more time, for the third time in three steps, is pleading with the church to call them back. The American work ethic has eroded. That's where we started. That's a good place to end. But the Christian work ethic hasn't changed one bit. May I suggest to you that you were saved and called to a vocation so that you might honor God in your job? When you go to work, that's a divine vocation. God has given you the skill and the opportunity to do what you do. And you're to work for His glory. Father, we thank You that Your word again has been so down to earth and clear. Make us faithful as we do the tasks that You give us to do at home and at our job and just the general work that is all around us as we subdue this cursed world. Help us to know that as we do it, we please You, we honor You. Father, we ask that You would save some today and put them on the path of righteousness that they might work, even their work, with a new commitment to Your glory, something they've never known. And to Christians who are here, Lord, give all of us a fresh new joy and exhilaration about what we do and how You view it. Give us this wonderful balance that we find in this passage as we live as Your people in this world for Your glory in Christ's name. Amen.
1: 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And then be here Monday and consider this question. How can every person, even those who will never hear the gospel, be guilty before God? We're launching John MacArthur's sobering study titled Without Excuse, with another 30 minutes of unleashing God's truth, one verse at a time, on Grace to You.
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20: So you can have standards, you can have biblical standards, but you do it in the midst of showing an incredible depth of love. You can accept them without accepting their behavior.
19: Well, that's Dr. Jim Burns sharing about the complex dynamics that parents and their adult children often experience. And if you've got grown kids, you're going to find this conversation to be of great interest. Welcome to Focus on the Family with Jim Daly. I'm John Fuller.
12: Let me just speak to the parents directly. Are there days you're going, what am I doing? Everything I do is wrong. And just filling yourself up with guilt and trying to figure out a better pathway. I think parenting, it's not easy, but it is rewarding. And I can tell you now with two boys in their 20s, I've really enjoyed every aspect of it. When they were little, man, watching those home videos now and laughing, them pretending to be French chefs. Working with pepper, water, and mustard and mayonnaise.
19: It was delicious, I'm
12: the
19: sure.
12: The best part was they didn't turn to Gene and I say, would you like a bite? We didn't have to do that part. But man, it is so funny watching those videos. Up until now, where, you know, the 20-somethings, it's full of serious questions about school and about vocation and about spouses and other things. So it's really been great, but it isn't easy. And I'm sure some of you are dealing with even greater difficulties with your adult children. It's one of the most common calls that we get here at Focus on the Family for counselors, and we welcome those calls. We want you to get in touch with us, mm-hmm. call us. John will give details to do that in just a minute. But that is the question. My kids aren't following the Lord. They're not walking with the Lord. What do I do? And it's almost as if the more control you want to administer, you'll probably drive them further away. And we'll talk about that today with our great guest, Jim Burns.
19: Mm-hmm. And Jim is the founder of Homeward, which is all about educating, equipping, and encouraging parents to build God-honoring families from generation to generation. He's got a book on this topic called When Your Adult Child Strays, Trading Heartache for Hope. And by the way, Jim mentioned our counseling team, and they're a phone call away. 800, the letter A, and the word family.
12: Jim, welcome back to Focus. It's so good to see you.
16: Always great to be with you. I feel like I'm in a family reunion when
12: I'm
16: here.
12: Yeah, I feel light and lifted up.
16: Yeah. I'm a little disappointed you didn't eat the mustard, pepper, salt thing.
12: Well, no, I would have tried it, just a little sip.
16: Yeah.
12: But they never pressured us, which I thought was great. It's very kind of them.
16: Yeah, now I just saw Trent as a 20-something, and he's, you know, a lot taller than you and a lot bigger than you. He could have forced you at a certain time. He could today.
12: Eat this. But again, you're developing character in your sons and daughters that won't do that.
16: That's what we're trying.
12: And I'm proud to say he's never done that. But hey, let's go there. When parents think about raising toddlers or teenagers, they can expect challenges. Yeah. What I said was true. Somebody gave us great advice, Gene and I. They said, love every stage. Yeah. And we were kind of like, okay, what will that mean? Well, I think now on the back end, we get it. Yeah. And there are different challenges. Man, terrible twos are terrible. It's like, kid, do you not hear me? You know, about the tantrums and getting their own way and all that. Then they get to teenagerhood and they want to be independent. Right. And you work through all those things, and then it happens. They go off for their vocation or for college or for whatever they're going to do. And there seems to be, in some situations, this great drift that occurs. So let's go there. Why do you say parenting adult children can actually be one of the hardest seasons compared to terrible twos and teens?
16: Right. Well, we do have to embrace that stage, but they're moving from dependence to independence very rapidly. So they get to a stage, it might be even 18, and they say, well, I'm an adult. And you're going, yeah, and I'm paying for their cell phone, and I'm, you know, paying for college, and I'm, you know, still paying for the insurance. And they're saying, but I want freedom. And at that stage, when they go into adulthood, a lot of times they don't know how to be an adult, so they're making some goofy decisions. And we don't know how to parent an adult because we got these other stages down, but now we're in a new stage. And I don't think most of us saw that coming.
12: Yeah.
16: Most of us, again, who raised kids in the church or who had kids, you know, who were great. And all of a sudden they started violating values and they started straying from their faith and they started drifting from the family, you know, story. And we didn't see it coming.
12: Yeah,
16: we said, that's going to be somebody else's kid, not ours.
12: You have a story in the book about a woman named Amber. I'm sure you've changed all the names.
16: Yes.
12: But what was Amber's situation?
16: Yeah. Her dad is one of my best friends.
12: Okay.
16: And a great guy. He's actually been in the office with me here at Focus talking with you. And Amber, beautiful, wonderful, had some tough things happen
20: that they didn't know about when she was in junior high. And the way she coped with that was to do some drugs and got to become sexually promiscuous and, you know, just a tough life and rebelled. She, I mean, this was the kid who was, you know, in the junior high was, you know, leading the Bible study type of a thing.
12: Yeah.
20: And she went from drug rehab to drug rehab. They stayed in her story. And today I happened to have breakfast with him last week. You know, she's 40 months sober and she's actually working for the drug rehab center. And it's not perfect. But just, you know, through that process, and I thought this was a neat thing that they did, her parents did. They gave her a necklace. And the necklace said, peace, joy, hope. Peace from your past, joy for today, and hope for the future. And I said, that's beautiful. He said, you know, that was for her, but it's also for us. So what they did was they stayed in her story. And it wasn't easy.
12: What does that mean, though?
20: Yeah, stay in the story means that there's a mess and they're in the messy middle. They don't just agree with her. And so they're not parenting, just go, hey, whatever you want to do. But they're also allowing, it was tough love. They were allowing, and tough love just means you allow the circumstances of her poor choices to actually take place. So they had to allow this beautiful kid, and I've known this girl all of her life, this beautiful girl to almost be homeless and make some horrible decisions that go against the grain of, you know, their belief system, but they still stayed in the story. They didn't agree with her. So, you know, they said, here's what we believe, here's what our boundaries are, but they stayed in the story of the mess. So guess what? They were always safe. So yeah. If she had a problem, she was going to call back. Now, she might not call that day, but she would call back. She would come back into the situation and they didn't enable her. You know, you can enable kids like Amber to dependency on you. But they didn't enable her. They helped her. They loved her.
12: Yeah, Jim, let me, you know, we need to ask these questions on behalf of those listening and watching. And so I'm thinking of Amber's situation, but how do parents balance, you know, what we've tried to express to them, unconditional love, the love of Christ.
20: Right, right.
12: With this idea that affirming that destructive behavior or not addressing it or not speaking it. Our temperaments as parents, it can be legalistic or the opposite, love at all costs.
20: And either one of those are good, Jim. You have rigid parenting. What does that equal? Rebellion. You have lenient parenting. That equals no, they're rudderless. So there's times we're going to have to take the hit. My friends had to with Amber and sometimes say, this is not appropriate. And actually, you can't bring that into our home because of the other kids. And that was hard for them. Yeah. But, you know, and you mentioned Christ. Christ led with love. He practiced kindness, but he also had no patience for hypocrisy, and he had boundaries around there. So it's weird to think that we're talking about boundaries with your adult kids. But, yeah, we need to have, you know, some boundaries sometimes with our adult kids. And that means we've got to talk to them about expectations. Here's what we're expecting. If you're going to live in our house, here's what we're expecting. And you know, it's better when you do that, not in the heat of the battle, but when you've kind of thought through it and when you've done it, when, you know, you're having a good conversations. Adult children also, they will support what they help create. So if you can bring them into the picture, that's really beneficial.
12: Yeah. Talk with them, get their opinion.
20: Yeah.
12: You mentioned this transition, you know, from kind of hands-on parenting up, you know, through kind of 17, 18, hopefully as a parent, you've been giving them more and more independence as they've gotten older.
20: Yeah.
12: And then there's this massive transition where you're no longer, hopefully, the handholder and the all-in parent, but you're now coach or influencer in their 20s.
20: Yeah.
12: Some parents struggle with that. I remember a story we received here at Focus where a professor had contacted us and they were complaining that the classroom, this is a university where, you know, a parent, it's illegal for the professor to share test results with a parent at that age because they're an adult, right? But this one young man in a class didn't like the grade and got his mom on the phone during class and gave the phone to the professor and began to chew the professor out to say, my son would have done better than that. And he's like, I cannot talk to you. What an, again, describe that situation and what the error is. She's ready to fight every fight for her son.
20: Exactly. And she might have helped write that paper. You never know. I mean, honestly,
12: I couldn't have done that poorly.
20: That I have an MBA from him. No, so we, you know, again, parents have to be careful. I mean, a woman said to me, she said, you know, I don't understand why my son won't make his own pediatrician appointments. He's 22 years old. And I thought, on two levels, why is he going to the pediatrician? But why we have to allow our kids to sometimes fail. And that's really hard for us. Yeah. But that's a generation of parenting that was what we called in 1989, it came out, helicopter parenting. We've just continued to try to do that with our adult children. And we can't do that. So sometimes we have to allow our kids to fail. A five-year-old, they're going to fall off the bike and they're going to get a skinned knee and they're going to learn how to ride that bike. And sometimes, and they're tougher issues, but sometimes we have to allow our adult children to fall off the bike, skin their knee, and still be there to pick them up and love on them, but in a different manner.
12: You know, yeah, and I so agree. It is hard because we want to be protector, provider.
20: Yeah.
12: And the point is you can overdo that. To their detriment. Oh,
20: then they have a failure to launch.
12: We
20: have a generation of some adult kids who are, you know, kind of entitled, and they're not launching, and they're not launching because we literally have continued to enable. You know, there's a difference between helping and enabling. And most parents would say that I'm helping, I'm not enabling. But if you're buying them a new house and they can't afford the payments in the house, you're actually enabling them to be dependent on you. You can help them with different ways. And you know, that's the big difference. So as parents, we have to have that mindset. What does it mean to come alongside them?
12: Yeah.
0: Jim, how do we do that? How do we, I mean, because we're talking about the relationship with adult kids, and sometimes I think we put it all on them, but it's really us that you're talking about here. So how do we make that shift to being kind of an influence, a mentor, not the person saying you should do this or you shouldn't do this?
20: For one thing, we have to give our kids what I call the passport to adulthood, and that's not easy for them, and it's not easy necessarily for us. But in doing that, we need, it's almost a ritual of, okay, they're now going to be in charge. Mm-hmm. And so for us to do that right, we then move to mentor. We've been, you know, as older teens, I mean, we're their consultant. Most of their day-to-day decisions are done by themselves. They're not always around. We were coaching them at younger and obviously in control, but we're not in control anymore. So when we now give them the passport to adulthood, we have to take a deep breath and keep a welcoming mat, you know, type of a relationship with them. Mm. At the same time, we have to be strong with what we believe our values are. But it's very possible to, in the context of this culture, be in a relationship with people who we don't agree with. We do that in every aspect of life. That's going to be the case we do with our adult children at times too.
0: Yeah. So is it ideal then for that child to be out of the house if we have different values?
20: Yeah. I think some kids do need to get out on their own and feel it a bit. And I think other kids, it would be better for them to, you know, stay a little bit longer. And so that's where parents need the discernment. But, you know, the Bible says where there's no counsel, the people fall, but in the multitude of counselors, there is safety. That's why we need what I call a circle of support around us to give us wisdom and counsel.
0: Yeah. Regardless of where you're at in your parenting, we have resources for you here at Focus on the Family. 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That would include all sorts of great parenting resources like the book by Jim Burns, When Your Adult Child Strays, Trading Heartache for Hope. We've got copies of that book here. Give us a call or stop by focusonthefamily.com/weekend. We'll be right back after this.
12: John, can you believe it? Focus on the Family will celebrate 50 years of ministry next year.
0: That's really amazing, Jim. And we know that behind those 50 years, there are countless real-life stories from listeners.
12: Stories about marriages strengthened, babies saved, and even people coming to Christ. Looking back, it's amazing what God has done. So we want you to give us a call and record your story.
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12: Jim, you describe in the book a couple, and you say they're church leaders, who tried to fix their daughter when she made some bad relational choices. Right. What strained the relationship between them and their daughter, and then what helped their relationship? And I think critically here, it's really the spiritual element to it. I mean, you said they're church leaders for a reason.
20: Right. Church leaders meaning a lead pastor of a major church in America and his wife. And this girl went everywhere. I mean, she tried a same-sex relationship. She was involved with other things. She rebelled. She walked away from Jesus. And we kind of teased because they said, "Guy, we didn't like the guy that was doing cocaine, but at least this guy only does marijuana." You know, we would kind of tease as a couple.
12: Yeah.
20: But what happened was they still stayed in her story, even though she knew that they were not happy about the choices she was making. And they had to make some of those hard decisions, John, that you talked about. Maybe she's not going to live here. And to do that, is she going to go move in with the guy or whatever it might be? So they stayed in the story, and she ended up actually being with a guy who was addicted to marijuana. He was open to faith. And they kind of cut a deal that he would start coming to church. And, you know, he was so different than they were. Mm-hmm. And they had two things in common. He loved the daughter, and they could see that. Two, the Los Angeles Dodgers. My friend, who's the pastor, loved the Dodgers, and this guy loved the Dodgers. And you know what he did? He started spending time with them and taking them to Dodgers game, and they got to know each other. And the story is that this young man made a commitment to Christ. He kept going to the church, and they wanted her to marry a youth pastor. They didn't want the guy, and he stopped smoking marijuana, but now he's their youth pastor. And he's doing a great job. He's all tatted out, and you know, he looks so different than what they assume. But he's living for the Lord. And yeah, are there bumps and bruises in this thing? Sure, there's actually some stepchildren in this thing. But what I appreciated about them was they said, "Look, we have one thing in common. We both love this young woman. So we're not going to just bag on this thing." And you know, the ending of the story is a great ending. It's not always an easy ending. I mean, I wish I could say every time there's going to be an easy ending. There's not. But they stayed in the story, as we talk about. They showed love, and actually, my friend, the pastor, honored the relationship with this young man, and the young man appreciated it and was open to
12: And again, the net, they were praying for, hoping for their son-in-law to be a youth pastor, and then ended up with this guy smoking pot, you know, but boom, then he becomes the youth pastor.
20: We didn't think he was going to be that. And by the way, he's a great youth pastor.
12: Oh, that's good.
20: Yeah.
12: It does beg the question about parental expectation. I mean, this happens in marriage. It happens in parenting. And it certainly happens with 20-somethings because you have your perspective on who they will be. Yeah. And you've thought of this since you held them as a beautiful bundle on your chest.
20: Sure.
12: And you knew what the story would be. But all of a sudden, they're not following that blueprint.
20: Right.
12: And speak to the angst that begins to create and how we as the parents, you got to let go.
20: We have to let go, but we also have to deal with the grief. You know, it's a necessary loss. When a child becomes an adult, it's a loss. You know, you spend 2 decades of your life basically in control or semi-control as they get older. And then now you're letting them go. And so you have to embrace that grief. C.S. Lewis says that change is loss. Change is good. I mean, we've all changed. I've known you guys for enough years where, you know, I've changed on my weight, but I don't want to talk about that. But the point being is that change is loss. Uh-huh. And so as a parent, you have to deal with the grief. And sometimes we feel, and you talked about this at the beginning of the broadcast, you know, we feel pain, we feel shame, we should have prayed more, we should have done Bible studies around the table, we should have gone on more mission trips, all these, we should have. And so in the middle of that, we do that, and then we do it quietly. When everybody else in the church is also going through these same things, but they're not talking. So it goes back to us making sure that we have an authentic relationship with people who will, you know, help us get through it. It's a very important aspect of it.
12: As a pastor and speaker, and of course, Homeward, you've worked with, you know, thousands of couples as well in a whole variety of ways, in their marriage and their parenting. And in many ways, we see it here too. I think I'm going to know the answer to this, but I'll leave my eyes open and heart open to your perspective. But it seems there's a bit of a formula that occurs that when you're a stringent parent, as a Christian. Right. And we do have expectations for our own lives and for those of our children to live to a higher standard. Right. And sometimes I think we even expect our teens and our 20-somethings to certainly live at a standard that we may not have been living up to at that age. You know what I mean?
20: Right.
12: But it can be so counterproductive for the rebellious child that they are sending a message. Right. And in your experience in those situations, what are those common things that you see that the children are actually rebelling against, if we're honest?
20: Right. Well, I think a lot of them felt like we were doing shame-based parenting. We didn't think we were doing shame-based parenting, but I think a lot of times when we have the focus on the family parent has high standards, has beautiful standards, has God-honoring standards, has biblical standards. So we need to share those. But at the same time, in doing it, it's how we share them. We need to make it attractive. We need to make living life with faith and living life in alignment with God more attractive. And we have to be careful that we're not making it so rigid that they break those standards. So when they break the standards, then they change their morality or they change their belief system. So really only two things happen. If a kid strays, violates values, sins, goes off the whatever the biblical worldview is, they either come back to Jesus or they change their values in their mind. So now they don't believe in the morality that we have because they had to rebel because they're going to live that out. So it's important for us to understand that as the father in the prodigal son story that Jesus told was so great, is he showed a depth of love to his son who had wasted money on prostitutes and partying, so says the Living Bible. He didn't change the deal with his elder son. You know that. He showed love. Mm-hmm. But if the son says, hey, so, I've been working with you this whole time, he said, all that I have is yours. So he didn't change the financial setup. And we miss that sometimes. So you can have standards, you can have biblical standards, but you do it in the midst of showing an incredible depth of love. You can accept them without accepting their behavior.
12: But again, the problem is in our control as parents, our control issues, our anxiety issues, our guilt issues, those start dominating our reactions to them. And it's totally opposite what the Lord, I think, would want.
20: What some of these kids are telling me, adult kids, is they're saying, my parents just a one-topic parent. I moved in with my boyfriend and I still want a relationship with my mom, but she's only a one-topic parent. That's all she talks about. I'd like to go shopping with her. I'd like to do some other things. And you know what I would say to the woman? Does she know how you feel? Does she know what you believe? Yes. Then expand the relationship, because probably the relationship that your daughter's in right now isn't going to last. And you want her to come back to you, and you want her to come back to your values. Yeah. And we're seeing that with a lot of young adults today. I mean, you guys know this so well. I mean, there's some things happening in the Gen Z movement. 5 years ago, I probably was on this broadcast saying, it's really quite possible that, twice as many atheists in Gen Z. And who are we seeing coming back into the church? Gen Z, especially guys. Well, God is doing a work. God's not going to let this go. So we just have to stay in that messy story. And again, going back to it, we've got to have our help. Moses is battling the Amalekites, and Moses has the rod, and he picks up the rod, and then the Israelites start winning, and then he gets weary and tired. We as parents get weary and tired. So then he has to sit down, and then the Amalekites start winning. So what does he do? He brings people around him in his weariness and helps him by holding up the rod, and the Israel wins the battle. Well, we have a battle for our kids' soul, and our kids are forfeiting their spiritual purpose at times, sure, but the battle, A, belongs to the Lord. They should do a song on that. That'd sound good. But secondly, the battle is a long-term battle. Hmm. So, I led my brother to the Lord 3 days before he died. I mean, I wish he forfeited a lot of things in a negative way, but he came back. Okay. And I think that sometimes happens too.
12: Well, and that's the desire to have this, again, expectation that as a extended family, we're all in Christ. We're all experiencing the joy of this life together. Right. Let me ask you this in terms of that scripture. I don't think these words are lost. I don't think the Lord misplaces a word in scripture. So when the scripture says, train up a child in the way he should go, and when he is old, he will not depart from it.
20: Yeah.
12: Isn't that interesting? That word old is in there.
16: No, I know.
12: Now, we want something to happen sooner.
16: Yeah.
12: But it's almost like if you've done your job, if you have pointed them toward the Lord, you've given them a compass,
16: right.
12: You've made known what it is you believe,
16: right.
12: Hopefully in the context of love, not demanding it in right. some kind of militaristic thing.
16: Right.
12: But you've done that. Then you know what? The Lord is going to honor this.
16: Right. And what we have to say, I want to cup every listener and on their face and just say, really good parents have kids who make poor choices, you know, and that's true. So there are parents who have made great, they've done a great job, not a perfect job because nobody's perfect, but they've done a great job and their kids are making poor choices. I'm seeing some of those kids come back, especially you mentioned the 20s. It's an interesting time because some of them come back and then they meander toward marriage or they meander toward some responsibility. But once they get married and have kids, guess where they come? They
12: right.
16: come back
12: yeah.
16: to the community that they had once in the church. They come back to faith. Now, they may not come back to our church. Fantastic. They're just going to church. But what we have to understand is that if we do the training, and nobody thinks they're perfect parents, so nobody trained them perfect. But when we do the training, that I honestly think God honors that.
12: I do.
16: In a beautiful way.
12: Yeah, I do.
16: I don't know what it looks like. I'm not God. That's way beyond my pay grade. Yeah. But I honestly think that, you know, for the people who have younger kids, no, we do that. We do the training. And we forget, you know, training is an athletic term. You know, Paul and others, and the Bible in that particular scripture is Old Testament, but, you know, they use the word training much more as an athletic term.
12: Yeah, so this, run the race.
16: So it's perseverance, it's endurance. So that's, we need a dose of perseverance and endurance as we're, you know, running the race with our adult kids.
12: Well, I hope this is a drop of water for your thirsty parenting souls, the listeners and the viewers, because we're going to continue if Jim, you'll stick with us.
16: Absolutely.
12: And we'll come back for a day two. But we're scratching the surface. We want to get into more of the detail about how to do this and how to do it well. And again, Jim's great book, When Your Adult Child Strays, Trading Heartache for Hope. That's a better place to be. Mm. Heartache is not a good place to just land and sit there. And I think Jim's book can equip you to have a better attitude, that loving attitude that we're talking about today, so that you don't lose the tether with your child, your adult child. And that will be the hope of the future.
19: 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And on behalf of Jim Daly and the entire team, thanks for joining us today. I'm John Fuller, inviting you back as we continue the conversation with Jim Burns and once again, help you and your family thrive in Christ.

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2: You can still find something to say I'm sorry for. You know what? I'm sorry you feel that way. I really want to hear from you what you believe about this, because I want to be a better person and I actually want our relationship to work. That goes against the grain of saying, you need to clean it up. You need to fix it. Because when we do that, that's actually just moving them away from us as opposed to moving them toward us in a safe manner. Mm. And we want to be that safe parent. So you can be safe by being authentic.
0: Well, that's Jim Burns, and he shared last time here about navigating the joyful, sometimes heart-wrenching role of parenting adult children. Thanks for being with us here on Focus on the Family with Jim Daly. I'm John Fuller.
3: You know, John, more and more parents are facing a reality that they never expected, and that is their adult son or daughter is questioning or maybe even walking away from the Christian faith that they were raised in. And it becomes such a disappointing burden for the parents. Like, what did we do wrong? How did we not communicate effectively? If we did our job right, I'm sure the Lord would have done his job right. So where is the breakdown? And you know what? It often is right there in this little thing called free will. Like, you know, God was a parent, Adam and Eve. And look what his kids did. Mm-hmm. And we're all, you know, part of that connection of a sin-filled world. So the point is, we can do everything well. We're never going to do it perfectly. But kids have their choices. Teens make choices. Adults, our children in their 20s, make choices that we might see as harmful, but they don't see it the way we see it. Today, we want to continue the discussion with Jim Burns. And if you missed last time, get the app so you can download it and get access to all the programs, but especially the discussion yesterday. Mm-hmm. So you can catch up, or you can go to the website and do that from the focusonthefamily.com website. All in all, we're here to help you. We've got counselors, we got so much help, and we want to continue this discussion for parents of adult children.
0: And Jim Burns is the founder of Homeward, a ministry that has been equipping parents for a long, long time. He's really got an authentic...
3: I think he's saying you're old, Jim. I don't know. I am old.
0: Well, you've got an authenticity and an approachability to you that I think just really connects with people. And Jim has captured his thoughts about this topic in a terrific book, When Your Adult Child Strays, Trading Heartache for Hope, and we'll encourage you to get a copy of that from us.
3: Jim, welcome back.
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2: Of those parents that you've seen?
3: I actually don't think they know they've done this, but this is what they've done. In those first 2 years, they've kind of catered to them and they've just loved on their kids. And then they controlled them for protection till about 10. Then they moved to coaching where, you know, coaches are still in charge, but they started to let the kids make some decisions. They became consultants from 15 to 18. And in consulting, most of those day-to-day decisions were done by the kids, and they embrace that. You know how many weeks that is? 936 weeks from the time they're born till the time they, you know, become an adult.
2: Man, that sounds so finite. 936 weeks.
3: Yeah, that's it, right. But these were ones prepared. The ones who didn't prepare for this, they were still in control. They were telling their kid what to wear at 18. But the point that I'm saying here is that it's those parents that allowed, and then they bought into the fact that their kids were now adults, even though they didn't act like adults and they didn't always make good adult decisions, but they were going to treat them. They had moved from a parent-child relationship to a parent-adult child, and that's a big difference.
2: But listen, a lot of young people in their 20s, especially right now, are re-examining what they believe. So often, you know, we've had conversations with experts talking about deconstructing the Christian faith.
3: Right.
2: So they get it down and they disavow it because they deconstruct it.
3: Right.
2: And then there's others that are actually in the process of making the faith their own.
3: Yeah.
2: Parents need to allow that. John Lennox, the great mathematician at Oxford, now retired, but a tremendous thinker, he said, the best thing that my mother and father did for me was to allow me to read books. And this is like at 13, 14. Karl Marx, they said, no, read it. You need to know about it.
3: Yeah.
2: Not to be intimidated by it, but, you know, John Lennox is a brilliant man. He became, you know, the head of mathematics at Oxford. But he said his parents willingly and wanted him to be familiar with things. And then they would challenge it at the dinner table. Now, tell me what you learned about communism. You know, those kinds of thoughts. Speak to that.
3: Okay. What I love about him is that he did that when the kids were still in the home. Mm-hmm. So what we do is we sometimes don't do it that way. We won't let them have a doubt. We won't let them have a struggle or share a struggle, or we won't let them read a book that goes against something. And then they get away to college or they go into the workforce or whatever. They're killed because they've never even heard this stuff.
2: Mm.
3: So I think the best thing we can do is teach them to become critical thinkers at even a young age. And I'm saying, you know, my little 10-year-old grandson, you know, I'm beginning the process as grandpa to help him think critically about something. And what I'll do on that is he'll tell me something that the kids are doing at school. And I go, what do you think about that? Now, I'm, you know, at this point, I haven't read, you know, communist books to him, but I think I'm a lot safer to have him read some of that stuff under my wings than, you know, what he's going to get when he goes away
2: to
3: school.
2: And of course, his example is just that what he perceived out of that is that my father didn't fear those things in his faith.
3: Yeah.
2: That's a great thing to communicate.
3: It's a great thing. And with our faith, we shouldn't fear a lot of the stuff. We're so fearful. Our God is bigger than any of this stuff.
2: Yeah. That's so true. You have a story about Christy, your daughter, which illustrates this difference between rejecting faith and forming an independent faith. So what was her story?
3: Her senior year, she wrote a column, and the column in the school newspaper said, I had to disown my parents' faith to own my own faith. And I'll tell you, I still get chills thinking about that because I was like, oh my gosh, Christy's going to blow it and she's going to do all this stuff. It was the best thing. She deconstructed in a positive way. Too much of her faith was really the faith of mom and dad.
2: Mm-hmm.
3: And again, we did Bible studies at home and we prayed together and we did all these kind of things. So in a sense, she had to kind of disown us in the faith department to own her own. Now, guess what? We go to the same church. The fruit doesn't fall far from the tree, but she does have a faith that's her own now, and it's a strong faith. And she, the things she reads are a little different than the things I read.
2: And even in that description, what we're saying is don't yank the chain so quickly. Don't be fearful to allow them to wonder about the world around them.
3: Yeah. Well, when you look at faith formation, Jim, one of the aspects of growing in faith formation is that you can actually

0: live in a world that you don't understand everything about it. I mean, I always will laugh and just say, well, I don't know. I'll have to ask God when I get to heaven because I have no idea. That's actually a stronger thing than, you know, buttoning it down for our kids. So we found that with Christy going through this time of searching, that, yeah, it was deconstruction. That's when deconstruction can be good.
1: As a parent of adult children, one of the things we, well, the whole journey, they know you better than anybody. Your spouse knows you best, right. Then your kids are going to know you.
0: Right.
1: And I think in that context, how do we live up to the reality that we're not perfect?
0: Yeah.
1: And we're going to try hard. We're going to try to live a Christian right. faith very well, right. but we're going to blow it. I'm going to say yeah. things that you're scratching your head to my son or my daughter.
0: Right.
1: Speak to the healthy nature of that,
0: yeah. no, it's
1: because we're all sinners
0: right.
1: full of sin, and we're right. saved by grace.
0: Right. Well, I think it's a very healthy thing, and I actually write and talk a lot about it with people, with parents of adults, is that sometimes we have to embrace I'm sorry, you know, to say, you know what? That was all about me and that wasn't about you. And I got stuff going on at work or, you know, your mom and I are feeling some pressure here. And so I blew it. I was out of line on that conversation or I did this or I did that. I think sometimes we just have to admit our sinfulness. I mean, you can say I'm a sinner and I'm saved by grace. Sure. But sometimes we just have to simply say to them, I'm sorry, and lead with the I'm sorry.
1: And be sincere.
0: Be sincere. And again, you can't lead, let's say you're in estrangement and they're saying it's all about you. Well, and you don't think it is. You think it's kind of about them too. You can still find something to say I'm sorry for. You know what? I'm sorry you feel that way. I really want to hear from you what you know, believe about this because I want to be a better person and I actually want our relationship to work. That goes against the grain of saying you need to clean it up. You need to fix it, because when we do that, that's actually just moving them away from us as opposed to moving them toward us in a safe manner.
1: Mm.
0: And we want to be that safe parent.
1: So
0: you can
1: true.
0: Be safe by being authentic.
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3: And Jim, as we do this kind of work with our adult kids, sometimes they make decisions that upset one parent,
0: yeah.
3: but not necessarily the
0: right.
3: other.
0: Right.
3: And so there have been frictions in some marriages I know regarding adult kids of ours. And so how do we navigate that? How do we stay on the same team? Because it's really
1: That's
3: critical
1: good.
3: That we don't let that child get in the way of yeah. our relationship.
0: Well, first of all, you're going to have to accept, because this is just parenting 101, that we're not going to agree on everything. I think when they get older and we don't agree, it's harder.
1: Mm-hmm.
0: You know, I would say most of Kathy's and my strongest, intense discussions, how's that for not saying arguments?
1: Same terminology.
0: Right, right, right.
3: We're all identified.
0: But I would say it's over our kids still.
1: Yeah.
0: And Kathy and I do have a different way. I have this book on doing life with your adult children, and the second approach is unsolicited advice is taken as criticism. And Kathy will sometimes say, you need to work on principle number two right now, because I'm giving advice and it sounds like criticism, right? So that's where I think as a couple we have to, what do we agree on? I mean, for Kathy and I, we probably agree on 85%, but it's that 15% that drives us nuts. There are times when I just have to say, you know what, I'm going to let Kathy do her thing a little different than I'm going to do. There's times when she has to say that to me. But if people can't get, you know, on the same page, then that's where I think we need a moderator. And I think we come in and, you know, there's great Christian coaches out there. There's some great Christian counseling. And I actually think that this is a stage that it's very few of us can get through without the help of other people. So we have a couple, Terry and Sharon. They've raised their kids. Their kids are not perfect. They are amazing people. And we meet with them about 6 times a year. And, you know, I have a little notice in my pocket where I have about 5 questions I want to ask them. And that's where we get some of our counsel. Now, he's a health executive. He's not a therapist. He's not a pastor. He should be. He was the chairman of an elder board out of church, but they have helped us big time. Mm-hmm. And sometimes they'll just say, no, we don't see eye to eye on that one either.
1: The issue of anxiety and maybe even tipping into depression, I think that CDC said 15 to 25 year olds, at least one report that I read from the CDC said that community, it's about, you know, I don't, probably about 14 million, I think, that are in that demographic, 15 to 25, 50% are experiencing anxiety and or depression.
0: Right.
1: That's a whole different parenting issue that crops up. Right. And, you know, given what we're talking about, you have to now have that capacity as a parent to work with a child, maybe as high as 50% in that age group, 15 to 25, that are dealing with that. How do we go about discerning it, understanding it, and helping?
0: So I'm really glad you brought it up. And I believe you're right. And it's the largest demographic right now of that age group we've ever had. So yeah, a lot of depression, a lot of anxiety. And we can talk about social media from them being raised. We can talk about all these other things. But as a parent, you know, we're not a psychologist, okay? Most parents aren't psychologists. Right. You know, you have psychologists who listen to the broadcast and fine, but it's their kid. So it's a different ball game. Mm-hmm. So I think we need to become people who understand, how do you help someone who's going through anxiety and depression? But I don't think you sit them down at the table and say, so you're depressed. What's wrong with you is you're depressed. I don't think we do that. I think we have to learn, how do you treat a person who might be depressed? How do you treat a person who's going through really some extreme anxiety? The harder part is you've got kids today who are in that age bracket, the 15 to 25. And older too, but you've got kids in that bracket that they could be clinically depressed. That's a different kind of depression and anxiety than the kind of depression and anxiety that is just going on because they're going through so many transitions and so many changes. So if you believe that your adult child is going through some type of deeper anxiety or depression, then that's when I think, you know, you bring in the experts. And as a family, don't just put them in, but say, hey, as a family, we want to talk about all the things that are going on. And, you know, there are some great books and there's, you know, obviously you guys have broadcasts on this. There's a lot of great things to learn on it, but it's, you know, my mom didn't have to ever look up social media. I mean, we just had we had the phone with a long cord and she was always mad at me because I'd take it into my bedroom. Well, today, so she didn't have to learn this stuff. Today, we have to learn, if our child is feeling anxiety or depression, we have to learn about that and how do we help them? And there are things that we can do, but don't be the armchair psychologist. You were not made that. Your mom and your dad get the help you need.
1: And that's good. Act on those observations too. Yes. I think that's another thing.
0: And be aware
1: of it. Yeah.
0: And a lot of parents aren't aware. So, you know, what the kids are doing is they're depressed and anxious and the parents think that they're just behavior problems.
1: Right. So you got to be able to discern that much.
0: Exactly.
1: Jim, we've talked about this idea of loving your child regardless and being there, being the backstop, regardless of behavioral issues. But let's move that to the 20-something, maybe even 30-something, where that relationship is toxic. It's that dark. It's no longer that easy, if I could put it that way. Yeah. And people can fill in the blanks as to what they might be dealing with. Right. But there's accusations. There's just severe negative energy going on in the relationship. How do we as parents deal with that kind of toxic relationship and put boundaries around it, maybe to protect our spouses or other children that are still in the home?
0: Right.
1: What is that approach?
0: Well, I think there's lots of ways we could go. But one is, you mentioned the word boundaries. And I think it's important that we understand that we do need to put boundaries up. If something is toxic, then we put boundaries into it. And we can say, you know what, honey, we love you so much, but right now, this kind of behavior isn't, you know, going to be welcome in the home. Can we take you out on a regular basis and go get coffee, just us two, but we don't want this in the house with the other kids or whatever it might be. So here's some of our boundaries. Here's some of our expectations. You know, can you live with that? And if they can't live with that, then say, okay, fine. And keep in the relationship, but you're going to have to lower the expectations and whatnot for a while.
1: And perhaps some of the contact time.
0: Exactly.
1: So,
0: and that's a boundary, right? Yeah. It's not estrangement. It's just lowering the expectations, lowering the boundaries. I think at the same time, when it gets super toxic, you know, there's an elephant in the room. So mention the elephant and if you can with your adult child, say, you know, what's going on. Now, again, if it's drug and alcohol abuse on their part, or it's some really immoral, crazy behavior or whatever, that's different than if it's just going crazy on the attitude thing. So you've got to, you want to know what it is. A lot of people who are in estrangement and toxic relationships, not, I mean, estrangement's a toxic relationship, but there's other toxic relationships. But a lot of people say they don't know why their child is acting this way toward them. Mm-hmm. So if you can find that out by just simply saying, you know, what's going on, don't do that in the heat of the battle, and don't try to change your child. The mistake we make is we go, as I said, you know, you're wrong and I'm right. No, I think we have to say, help me understand how you feel.
4: Right.
0: And I know that sounds like a therapist, but I mean, help me understand how you feel. What's going on? And then we have to bite our tongue. It's not the time for us to go and get defensive. So a parent has to take the lead, and a lot of that is biting the tongue.
1: Yeah. What you're describing, though, is kind of a parental curiosity, which is a good posture to be in at that point, rather than being referee, judge, whatever descriptor you have.
0: No. Take that job description.
1: Ask good questions.
0: Exactly.
1: To find out where the angst is.
0: No.
1: You know, one of the things I found with even people that do not appreciate Christianity, they've had a bad experience, and often those that are most hostile to the faith are people that had terrible situations growing up or something like that. My parents were the worst hypocrites, you know, and you get this, and it formulates in them this angst toward a Christian.
0: Exactly.
1: They don't even know you know, and yet when I've sat with them and broken the caricature or the stereotype, and you know, we sit and we talk, and they're going, you're not like the Christians I know.
0: No, I know.
1: And it's unfortunate, because we all should be.
0: Right.
1: They should be saying, you're like every other Christian I know.
0: Right.
1: Why do you love me? Why do you care about me?
0: Right.
1: But when you project concern for people and interest in people, and this would include your adult children, something in the human heart opens up, even for the crusty soul.
0: Exactly. I had a guy who was in our home. We had had a birthday party for him. We did not have the same view on sexuality. And he told me his story, and it was a horrible story. Mm-hmm. I mean, I'm sorry. His parents were goofy when it came to the faith and whatnot. I mean, just really goofy.
1: Destructive.
0: Yeah. I was trying to be nicer.
1: Yeah.
0: But they were. And for some reason, I started to well up with tears, and I just said, I'm so sorry. And he looked at me like, why are you sorry? And I said, because something that's so near and dear to me and so important to me, I kind of feel like you got a raw deal.
1: Mm.
0: And I'm sure that he did some goofy stuff where his parents, you know, could come down on him, but his parents didn't do a good job.
1: Yeah.
0: What he needed to see at that point was the us showing love and care to him, not trying to fix him for his weird thoughts on, very different thoughts than us, on his sexuality.
1: Your dad, you put some boundaries around your dad. Was that like, give me the car keys because you can't drive? Or what were those boundaries?
0: Well, he took the car keys the first day because I hit a trash can the very first day I got my license.
1: Oh, I was just thinking, but when you were older, you're 20-something?
0: No. My dad was an alcoholic, and my grandpa on my mom's side was an alcoholic. So our dysfunction in our family was alcoholism.
1: Mm-hmm.
0: And so, for example, I love my dad. Dad was one of these guys who, some people don't like to use the term functioning alcoholic, but he was. He was good in business. He did things. He came to my games. He wasn't a horrible person. But as he started drinking, I never let my kids drive with him. And I didn't even say that to him. I just kind of go, oh, we're going to do this. I never let him stay there because I was afraid that one day grandpa would take him someplace. You know, I just didn't.
1: So unspoken boundaries.
0: Some unspoken boundaries, some spoken boundaries. And the spoken boundaries never went well. And so we did that, but I still tried to stay in the story with dad, and we did lots of things, and I visit him all the time and, you know, did all these things. One day he was in a motorhome, his motorhome with my mom, and he almost crashed the motorhome, and I got him to go to an alcoholic drug rehab center at 68 years old. Mm. The other guys were like in their 20s, right? And he was the Pied Piper, and dad never drank again, and dad pulled it together. And so some of those boundaries I was then able to break away from over the years, and we ended up with a really cool relationship. Now, I'm not saying dad was perfect, but dad, in his sobriety, he made a lot better decisions. That's a hard one, because even whenever you deal with adult children, a lot of times as your children are getting older, so are your parents. I had the blessing of having my dad become a Christian. My mom had died. Having my dad become a Christian, being a, you know, almost a fellowship type relationship with him, I never dreamed that was going to happen. And I literally did have to set some boundaries that I was not really happy about and always kind of felt guilty about too.
1: Jim, right at the end here, I want to end with that positive story out of your book about your friend Ron, who, you know, beach trips with his son, discussions. Describe that, because it I think it knits together everything we've talked about.
0: It does. And I hadn't thought about that for a long time. Ron had a lot of tension with his son. His son didn't, he violated his values and he strayed from faith and he did all these things. And Ron was the type of guy that said, he's kind of a man's man, sit down. I'm going to tell you what is going on and you need to pull this together. That didn't work. And it only broke their relationship. Mm. So Ron decided to go on a week trip. Ron surfed, fished, and they brought bikes. And so they just did three things that both he and his son liked to do. And they vacationed together and they had laughter and they went out to dinner and they ate, I think they had Mexican food every night because the son likes Mexican food, right? And kind of toward the end, the son, you know, said, Dad, this has been the greatest time I've ever had with you and it's been so good. And I know you have questions and I know you have, and I'm going to be okay. You know what? I know you're worried about me and yeah, I've made some, you know, dumb decisions and I'm probably in agreement with most of those that you would say are dumb. But I'm coming back, and I just want you to know this has helped me so much.
1: Wow.
0: To make the turn, because I know you love me, and I know every night you'd want to tell me, you know, how wrong I was on certain things, and you never did. And I just want to thank you for that. And today, by the way, this is an ongoing story. Today, Ron and his son are in business together, and it's kind of almost a Christian business, and they do so many great things as families. So, you know, it started out pretty bumpy, but Ron swallowed his pride and said, I'm going to build this relationship on the long haul.
1: Well, that's exactly what we want to end on, is the longer arc that you mentioned throughout the program. Right. And the idea that in your 20s, you're going to experience some things that may be displeasing to mom and dad, and we get it, and that's okay. But look at that long arc, and like the outcome of Ron and his son, that's what you're aiming for. Yeah. And that was a beautiful way to end. Thank you, Jim. Thanks for being with us. Oh,
0: always great to be with you.
1: And like we often do, just make a gift of any amount, monthly or one-time gift, and we'll send you Jim's book, When Your Adult Child Strays, Trading Heartache for Hope, as our way of saying thank you for jumping in, getting a great resource that you can apply right now, and then helping other families to get those resources as well.
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15: Yesterday, connecting past. Today, with an outer view. Tomorrow, to understand future. Yesterday, Today, and Tomorrow is the program that covers the current contemporary social issues in the light of our history, to understand our yesterday, to live fully today and tomorrow. Yesterday, Today, Tomorrow, with In-Song Kim.
16: Hello, this is In-Song Kim from Yesterday, Today, and Tomorrow. And freedom of speech is such a healthy thing, and it makes you really mentally healthy that we can express what's in our heart. And so I very enjoy coming to the radio station, sharing my thoughts. And today I want to summarize of the program that I've been talking about, the issue that we are dealing with, trade, with issue with China. Today is a sovereignty deficit. That is the title, sovereignty deficit. So why unmanaged free market, free trade, globalism collide with the national security and self-government? And that's what we're going to talk about, because that's what we are facing today. We were going in one direction with a free trade, free market, and we didn't know that was packaged with the globalism. And then we walk up because everybody feel like, what is going on? And then we realize this issue with a free trade and globalism collide with the national security and self-government. So today programs start differently than usual, that instead of building an argument point by point toward the conclusion, I want to give our audiences the conclusion first as an inference, not a proven fact, but then spend time, the rest of the program, and back it up, this inference. It's based on the fact. So here is inference. Three separate things that Chinese leader Xi Jinping has said, done, and taken together suggest an economic model that presents itself as a globalism success story but carries a thorn inside of it. Thorn, little sharp thorn inside of it. And cause that only surfaces after dependency, market dominance, or cultural absorption is already locked in. And that's my reading of this pattern, but I want to walk our audiences through these 3 points, clearly labeled as points of evidence, not the conspiracy theory or speculation, but points of the evidence that let each listener judge the inference for themselves. So I'm going to list the fact, and our audiences can make their own conclusion. Here are 3 points. So our audiences knows exactly where this was headed before we get into any of them first. So the first one, there's a 3 points. That's the main topic we're going to cover it. And then we're going to connect it to free trade and globalism. So first one is opium war. That's done way before 1800. And it still carries on today's conversations. And historical grievance that associate with that historical background. And unfortunately, this is not 100 years ago history, people who live here in China, is to them is still real. And the second is ethnic unity law that just passed in July 2026. And what it enforces at home and abroad, this is a very sensitive topic that we're going to talk about without the opinion, but the fact that what happened. The third, deflation remark that President Xi Jinping said himself that what it may reveal about a dumping, let's take them to one at a time, one point at a time. So we're going to talk about this opium war. Why is it relevant to what's happening today? Xi Jinping has repeatedly and consistently invoked opium wars, 1839 to 1860, as the origin of what China called its a century of humiliation. In his speech making the Chinese Communist Party's centennial in 2021, and Xi described aftermath as reducing China to semi-colonial, semi-feudal society that brought intense humiliation for our country, unquote, and, quote, great pain for its people, unquote. So that's right after COVID, 2021. He invoked this same history at 2012 launch of his Chinese Dream at 2017 Party Congress, and his 2017 speech in Hong Kong marking the 20th anniversary of a handover. So here's why this matters for trade policy and not just the history. The Opium Wars were remembered in China as a moment foreign powers used military force to open the Chinese markets. On that term, Britain and other Western powers dictated. That's how they remember. In their telling, the openness is not a neutral economic good. It was arguably mechanism and nearly cost China its sovereignty. So it was the history back then. If we go back to deeper in history, since I share with our audiences, it's not just the opium war. It was much deeper than that. It's not just the opium war itself. There was a trade deficit along with the tea export from China to Britain. And there was expectation of between those countries of sovereignty, even that time. So my reference, this narratives gives the Chinese current asymmetric trade posture. An open market for its own export, tightly controlled markets for foreign import. And this does not line up with the globalism. But yet it's called globalism. So a built-in historical justification. It isn't necessary hypocrisy in this frame, but it may be the China refusing to repeat what it regard as a mistake that cost it a century of subjugation. So this is a serious matter to them. So there was two ideologies colliding. One is believing that China has to recover, restore from this humiliation, and has to grow economically. That was their conclusion. Poverty doesn't give them a power, even though they accepted communism for their country. But the realization is poverty doesn't help, doesn't give them any power. So that was their realization. Where Western came from is what the Western missed is that it's never carried equivalent memory like China had. No Western power has forced open at gunpoint the way that China was opening the market. So where the China calculated defensively, the West engaged optimistically. So we thought that because we helped China from Japanese occupation, we believe that China is for us and we are for them. Especially those times against Russia power was growing. Assuming the trade itself liberalized China without guarding its own sovereignty and self-governance in response to history it never experienced. So that's what the difference between where China came from and where America, Western, other country came from and met in a certain point. And we shared the common goods together. But recently, there are things been changing. So ethnic unity law. On March 12, 2026, China National People's Congress passed the law on promoting ethnic unity and progress. It took effect on July 1, 2026. The law declares, quote, a sense of the community for the Chinese nation, unquote, Junhua Minju, that is Chinese words, to be, quote, foundation of the ethnic unity, unquote. And it mandates Mandarin language education starting in the preschool while the directing government and private institutions to give Chinese characters visual prominence over minority language in a public life. So Junhua is literally means central splendor. That's what it means, Junhua, central splendor. Unlike Jungkook is a Chinese political name in Chinese language. It points to shared ethnicity, civilization rather than a state. So this new law is enforcing not just Chinese state, but as a whole of Chinese unity, which is why Beijing came framed the Taiwanese absorption as a reunification, not conquest, while at the same time, Korea never part of the same ethnic lineage, falls instead upper, not upper, under separate Sino-sphere of the shared cultural influence, not the claim to be a neighborhood, nationhood. So it's a different for South Korea. But for Taiwan, they believe they share same ethnicity as Junhua Minju. So what makes this law different from a decade of a prior rhetoric is what's missing from it. The 1984 Regional Ethnic Autonomy Law explicitly protected the minority language education and warned against, quote, majoritarian Han chauvinism, unquote. And so in 2026, law removes that warning entirely. It also carries extraterritorial reach. And Chinese officials have confirmed that individuals in an organization outside of China can be held liable if their actions are deemed to, quote, undermine ethnic unity, unquote. So regional experts describe the law as providing legal cover for moving Han population into Tibet, Xinjiang, and Inner Mongolia while relocating minority population elsewhere for the labor programs. So there is a different implication here. So my inference here is more direct because it is in a literary, it's binding statute. It's a state that legally enforce cultural absorption of its own minority population. It reaches beyond its own borders to punish criticism of the absorption, arguably demonstrates in practice what the unity can mean when the state alone defines the term. So that has a direct bearing that how much trust the rest of the world should place an engaging account of what it means by shared prosperity, shared market, or shared development. What does that mean? What does that mean? How it affects, how it's going to affect free markets? Because not just individual, anyone who have a business with China will be accountable for under this law, whether they live in China or outside of China. So their jurisdiction is overarching, not only to China, but all over the world. So in terms of globalism and free market, and we have to connect the dot for the rest of us. So point three is deflation remark. In late 2024, as Chinese Communist Party advisor warned of the domestic deflation spiral, Xi Jinping reportedly dismissed the concern. According to the Wall Street Journal, he asked that his advisors, quote, "What's so bad about deflation? Question mark. Don't people like it when things are cheaper?" Unquote. And President Xi Jinping has, as far as I know, his engineering degree. He is smart. So he knows what it means. People like cheap items, but behind the cheap items, there is a thorn in deflation. And topic reportedly became something close to taboo among the Beijing policymakers after that. And there's a lot of speculation about the statement he has. But the fact is, here is a wider context that gives a remark its edge Western officials. U.S. Treasury Secretary, Janet Yellen and Secretary of State of Anthony Blinken, among them, has accused China of the industrial overcapacity, producing far more in EVs, solar panels, batteries, steels, and domestic and global markets can sustainably absorb, and flooding foreign markets with the goods priced below that competitors can match. So China government has flatly denied this, but this is the bottom line fact that Xi Jinping himself told the French President Macron and the European Commission's President von der Leyen in 2024 that there is, quote, such thing as a Chinese overcapacity problems. So there is a different view, how they view globalism versus how rest of us view the globalism. So my inference is that, it's not a speculation, my own inference is that I want to be direct about this inference, and is that private dismissal of domestic deflation paired with a policy of the sustained state subsidized overproduction aimed at export market and resembles the classic economic definition of dumping, selling below the cost to eliminate competing producers abroad, with the pricing power returns once the competition is gone. This is the key. We all like cheap items, but overproducing cheap items can take over the competitor markets. And then after they're all gone, the price can start going up. And I think that's what I've been sharing about the seed tree, that it's planted and the root gets bigger and bigger. It can lift the house. The price can go up is the question that we have to ask. Intent can be proven from the private remark. What can be shown to our audiences is the pattern, the leaving each listener to weigh whether it looks coincidental or strategic. And we cannot determine it, but individual that our audience can see the pattern. What does that mean for citizen? U.S. citizen, that one nation heavily integrated with economically, have their own agenda or own view about their historical background, how they view themselves, and then how they perceive about this overproduction with the deflations. And these three things that we have to consider ourselves, how we do business in America and overseas in trade. It's a something that not blank statement, but calculate in ourselves, what does that mean to us? So what the West missed is in full is that mismatch flagged back in the point one is worth expanding because it explains why gap happened, not just what it happened. So there is a gap happened, not just what it happened. It's not the fact that we are finding out what where we are at. That's the fact. But there is a gap. China entered its modern economic rise carrying the specific historical memory and documented, repeatedly invoked the narrative of humiliation, forced openness, and near loss of the sovereignty. That memory shaped the defensive strategic posture, guarded the domestic market, controlled the currency, controlled information, never again let outside powers dictate the terms. It's their motive. It's a psychology behind of their decision. So the West optimism wasn't just the absence of the matching history. It was active assumption that no defense, its own institution was necessary. So that was the different view that were our optimistic view, because the post-war and post-Cold War consensus held that openness was the one way to ratchet toward the convergence. Basically, if we tie economically, we will not escalate of the tension. The history in the view was already bending in the right direction on its own. So the direction that we wanted to go is already bended. So this mismatch that how we view and how China viewed or totally different direction. It's a real story behind the sovereignty deficit. It's called sovereignty deficit. One nation had experience of the war. They want to heavily protect their sovereignty. Yet the other, including U.S. and Western culture, when we had a free trade, we didn't think about the sovereignty. As long as everybody is profitable, we're all happy. And that was a gap, huge gap that we're experiencing today. One side calculated from historical grievances and built accordingly. The other calculated from historical optimism and didn't feel that need to build much of anything. The three points that I shared already laid out that what that gap looks like once it's been left open in three decades. It's more than three decades. So historically, how it transitions, even the recent, like 26 years ago, after 2000. And these changes that we see, we experience, are devastate global citizen, not just in the U.S. The whole global citizen is experiencing is loss of job market, young people's mental health because they don't have a job and they don't have confidence in their lives. It's changed the whole landscape. So in England, also in Europe, even affecting even South Korea these days, it's all over the world that is facing these issues that different approach of globalism and global market. So our program, that its conclusion of this program will be archived in our website and www.insungkim.org. And please visit our website, and I will post this whole article so everybody can read and finish my conclusion. So thank you for listening from yesterday, today, and tomorrow, and we'll be back next week. Thank you.
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The passionate pursuit of holiness, obedience to the Word of God in every area, is the essence of the Christian life. It is my sincere prayer that the time we spend together today in God's Word will enable all of us to walk in greater holiness, and thus, to live our lives more to the glory of God.

Word. I wanted to start our time in picking up in Romans 6, where we left off last week, as Brian touched upon, by the following words from theologian Donald Guthrie. He wrote this: sin is a debt, a burden, a thief, a sickness, a leprosy, a plague, a poison, a serpent, a sting. Everything that a man hates, sin is. A load of curses and calamities beneath whose crushing, intolerable pressure, the whole creation groans. Who is the undertaker that digs a man's grave? Who is the painted temptress that steals his virtue? Who is the murderer that destroys his life? Who's the sorceress that first deceives and then damns his soul? Sin, who with icy breath blights the fair blossoms of youth? Who breaks the hearts of parents? Who brings old men gray hairs with sorrow to the grave? Sin, who changes gentle children into vipers, tender mothers into monsters, and fathers into worse than Herods, the murderers of their own innocence. Sin, who casts the apple of discord in households? Who lights the torch of war and bears it blazing over trembling lands? Who by division in a church rends the seamless garment of Christ? Sin. Who is this Delilah, he says, that sings the Nazarite asleep and delivers up the strength of God into the hands of the uncircumcised? Who, winning smile on her face, honey flattery on her tongue, stands in the door to offer the sacred rites of hospitality, and then when suspicion sleeps, treacherously pierces our temples with a nail? What fair siren is this, who, seated on a rock by a deadly pool, is intent to deceive, smiles, sings, kisses to lure, kisses to betray, flings her arms around our neck to leap with us into perdition? Sin, who turns the softest, gentlest hearts to stone? Who hurls reason, and are we not seeing this in our culture? Who hurls reason, he says, from her lofty throne, and impels sinners mad as the Gadarene swine to run down the precipice into a lake of fire? And the answer again is sin. Wouldn't the greatest gift of all be to know that you were free from such sin? Be to actually free from such sin. And that is exactly what we're told in Romans chapter 6. As I said last week, it is the declaration of independence from sin. In Romans 3, 4, and part of 5, he's told us how to be in a right relationship with Almighty God, to be justified. But we are saved, justified from the fires of hell, placed out of the world of sin into the world of darkness, I should say, in a world of light, to be slaves of sin, now to be slaves of righteousness. We are saved to holiness. And in Romans chapter 6, the first 14 verses, he laid out for us the analogy that we are dead in Christ, buried with Christ, spiritually speaking, risen again to walk in newness of life. He's saying you've been justified for a purpose. You have been saved unto holiness. Now, in the second part of the chapter, in verses 15 to 23, he says the same thing over again. He hits it from a different angle. And instead of utilizing the analogy of buried with Christ and raised to walk in newness of life, he uses two aspects or two concepts of slavery. A slavery to disobedience and a slavery to obedience.

0: And the greatest gift we've ever been given is the gift to be free from sin. God saved us to make us holy. He saved us so that we never have to sin again in terms of being under the tyranny, the domination of sin. So, we pick it up again real quick in Romans chapter 6, verse 15. Similar question. Verse 1, what did he say then? What shall we say then? Shall we continue in sin that grace may abound? Now, same question with a little bit different twist in verse 15. What then? Shall we sin because we're not under law but under grace? In other words, we're not under the heavy burden of the law. We don't have to strive to keep the law to get into a right relationship with God. It's all by faith as a product of grace. Therefore, we're not under law. So therefore, can we just live like we want to? And the answer, of course, is no. And he uses this analogy of slavery to show us that. He says, may it never be. May geneto. The mere fact that you ask the question shows that you don't understand Christianity. Paul was being accused of being antinomian. Yeah, it's all you're saved by faith, faith by grace, and therefore you can just go live life any way you want. We've talked about that for several weeks now. That's not what it means. It doesn't mean that you're not under compulsion to the moral law of God. But what it means is, as we've said, you're transformed. You're a new creature in Christ. The you that's you is dead. There's a new spiritual you. Remember, the only thing right now that keeps you from immediately going into the presence of Almighty God and enjoying Him forever is our fallen flesh, is our depraved mind, our will, this body, this mortality, this humanness that we have. And as soon as that humanness goes, if you know Christ as your Lord and Savior, your spirit, your soul, the you that's you, if it's truly born again, if you know Christ, is perfect holiness right now, and it immediately goes into the presence of Almighty God. It's this body of flesh, if you will, that ties us down, that we're bound in. And by the way, we're going to see our freedom from sin in chapter 6 as we finish up our comments today. In chapter 7, we're going to see that the battle, though, still goes on. And why? And in chapter 8 of the book of Romans, we learn exactly how we're going to win the battle. So for now, I want to finish up these thoughts in the outline, you'll recall, that I gave you last time. The assertion or the antagonist or the question that's raised in verse 15. The answer is given immediately at the end of verse 15. Absolutely not. May it never be. We're not to continue in sin because we're no longer under law but under grace. And then he gives an axiom, a general principle, an overarching principle in verse 16. Do you not know that when you present yourselves to someone as slaves for obedience, you're a slave to the one whom you obey? And remember last time I said you got to get sort of the last couple of three centuries of slavery that is most prevalent in our mind when you see that word slave, is not really what he's talking about here at all. This is a contracted form of, there were over 60 million slaves in the Roman Empire at the time of Christ, if you will. And generally, it was a contracted form of indentured servitude.
1: 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Now, let's get back to John as he describes the physical mark of becoming a Roman slave back in ancient times. Here's John.
0: In they would take your earlobe and nail it to the doorpost of a house if you were going to be a slave to this person for life, if you will, and saying, I identify with this family. I'm going to be a slave to this individual. And so he's basically just coming out with a general proposition. If you drop something, it falls. If you cut yourself, you're going to bleed. If you jump in the water, you get wet. They're axioms. We all understand that. They're general principles, rules of life. And he says, as a general principle, rule of life, you Jews, you Gentiles that I'm writing to right now, Paul says, you understand that when you present yourself to someone as a slave for obedience, you're a slave to that individual. You're supposed to obey that individual. That's what it's all about. And then he personifies obedience and disobedience. He gives them human characteristics to make his point. And what's he say? You're either a slave of sin, resulting in death, or you're a slave of obedience. Now, obedience is clearly the opposite of sin. So you could have said, you're a slave of disobedience, resulting in death. We talked about this last time. Or you're a slave of obedience, resulting in righteousness. Now, wait a minute. Obedience, disobedience. Obedience or disobedience to what? The standards of God, the law of God, the demands of Almighty God. And so he says, you're one or the other. Then he said to us, but thanks be to God. What, and I love that phrase. Why? Because our freedom from sin comes through, obviously, being a child of God through Christ. And it's all a result of grace. And therefore, the very first thing that should ever utter out of our mouth is, thank you, God. Thank you, God, for showing this truth to me. Thank you for saving me. You didn't do it of yourself. It's not a result of works. We understand all of that. But the thing I think is so powerful about this passage as well is it underscores the truth. There's never been such a thing as freedom. You have never been, and we've talked about this, we don't have to go into this again, there's no such thing as absolute freedom. Men have always been bound by their nature, and we talked about all of that, both physically, but you've also always been bound by your nature spiritually. And before he says, look, you were a slave of sin. As a non-believer, you could do nothing but sin. Everything you did was sin. Well, don't non-believers do some good things? Yes. Compared to other individuals, yes, they do things that you and I would call good, but in terms of pleasing God, they can't do anything that pleases God. Why? Because the attitude is not to please God. Even the good things that men do, they do for their pride, they do to feel good about themselves, they do it as a salve on their conscience, they do it so that their husband or their wife or society or somebody might look at them and pat them on the back. They do it for all these reasons. They're not doing it to please Almighty God. Why? Because it's not done for the glory of God. Why? Because they are not possessed with the Spirit of God that motivates them to do it for the glory of God. Matthew 6:24 said it best. You cannot serve two masters. You cannot serve both God and money. In that particular context, he's talking about God and mammon. You're either going to love the one and despise the other, or you will hold to the one and hate the other. You cannot serve two masters. And so he's making this powerful, powerful point that if you've genuinely come to know Christ as your Lord and Savior, there's not just a reformation, there's a transformation. There's a new you there. And so to continue on with our outline, he gives us the argument, he gives us the antagonism, I should say, and the answer. He gives us this general axiom in verse 16, and then he gives us the argument in verses 17 and following. And there's three aspects to the argument. He's going to talk about two kinds of slavery. And he says, look, there's a point or a position at which both of them start, verses 17 and 18. And then there's a practice, how they're lived out through your life, in verse 19. And then they each have a promise, something that they say they'll produce, something that they will result in verses 20 and 22. One's going to result in death, and one is going to result in eternal life. But there is so much more to be taken from this. So, now that I've got you back up to speed, we jump in again in verse 17. He says, thanks be to God that though you were slaves of sin, You became obedient, I love this, from the heart, to that form of teaching to which you were committed. It's always, always a question of the heart. It's not walking an aisle or praying a prayer or being baptized or beads or holy water or signing a card or singing hymns or giving money. It's always a transaction that takes place in the human heart. And he says, you became obedient from the heart. Well, what did you become obedient to? He says, obedient from the heart to that tupos, that form of doxa, that form of teaching, that form of doctrine to which you were committed. Some of your translations might say, to which you were delivered, to which you were given. And remember, I made that word tupos again. Remember, it means to pour into a mold. And we always talk about, well, the word of God was delivered to you. And indeed it was. But God, through the Holy Spirit, does a work through circumstances and the convicting of the Holy Spirit. He melts you down. He crushes you and me. He strips us away of all pride. And he spiritually clicks the light on. And you see yourself as a sinner in need of Christ. And it isn't just that the word of God comes to you and educates you as to all of that. But the Spirit of God literally pours you into the mold, into the doctrine, into the teaching, if you will, of the Word of God. You accept it. And why are you getting off on this? Because you see the error that happens all the time. It's right here. If you genuinely came to know Christ, you didn't believe in some nebulous, vague thing out there. Terry, you heard me walking down the hallway singing this morning before we came. There was a reason why I was into that insanity. There was a song when I was 8, 9, 10 years old. Big popular song. It was on the Hit Parade TV show, the Hit Parade. All this. I actually learned to play it on the accordion. It's called I Believe. I believe, and I thought about the words of that song again. I believe for every drop of rain that falls, a flower grows. I believe that somewhere in the great somewhere, there's someone who knows. Every time I hear a newborn baby cry, or touch a leaf, or see the sky, then I know why I believe. That is insane. That is nothingness. That is syrupy sentimentality that gives people a feel-good feeling and has absolutely no spiritual benefit whatsoever. And I can remember my mom and people singing this song. What's the point? There is a content to the Christian gospel. There is something you need to believe. It's not just believing in belief as if belief was so wonderful. There's a form of doctrine. There's something you believe in. There's a content to the gospel. As a matter of fact, it's all tied to obedience. It's all tied to obedience. You say, what do you mean it's tied to obedience? To be a Christian, by definition, implies that you have obeyed Christ. You have obeyed him. What does it mean that you obeyed him? He says, Nicodemus, you can't even see the kingdom of heaven, let alone enter it, unless what? You're born again. You must be born again. There's something you have to believe. What do you have to? You must believe in me. What do you have to believe about you? I'm the resurrection and the life. What about you? You need to know you're a sinner. You need to know that the Word, have become flesh. That I literally am the Lamb of God. That I am the atoning work for your sin. That you can't do it yourself. That I'm the fulfillment of all those Old Testament types. Literally, you need to repent of your sins and trust what I, Messiah, Jesus, have done for you on a Roman cross. There's a content to it. And people miss that content. I was so encouraged by an account from a pastor who was invited to speak at a full gospel businessmen's international luncheon several years ago. It reminded me of Dad and his boldness. And after he had presented the gospel and poured his heart out to all of these men over this luncheon, he said a guy walked up to him and said, well, you know, I'll tell you what I believe. I think I understand it all. And he said, well, tell me what you believe. He says, well, I see it, you know, it's just like there's a stairway. And there's all these steps. And you got to go up those steps. I call it the stairway of hope. And you go up these steps. And when you get up there to a door, there's a guy named Jesus behind it. And he opens that door. And the goal is for you to strive to get up those steps. And there's preachers and other people who are hollering at you and encouraging you along the way. And you just climb those steps of that stairway of hope and try to get Jesus to open that door. And I love what this pastor said to him. With a very tender heart, a sincere heart, a loving heart. He said, oh dear sir, you need to know something. You are not a Christian. And your stairway is absolutely hopeless. You need to repent of your sins and give your life to Jesus Christ as your Lord and your Savior.
1: 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I'm Celeste Montague. 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
16: That is a wonderful song. Sounds a little bit like Habakkuk. Conclusion that Habakkuk came to. Yeah, it's wonderful when we can come to such a conclusion because of the work and the power of Jesus Christ. We can have that kind of confidence. Come what may, I belong to Christ. Amen. And He's going to bring us all home. He's the first fruits of the resurrection from the dead, isn't He? That's right. So if you have that faith, praise the Lord. If you don't, then read the Word of God and get it. We're going to conclude our studies on Habakkuk, the prophet Habakkuk, this morning. I think we're going to conclude them. And Lord willing, we'll do one more Old Testament minor prophet, probably Malachi, and then we'll go back to the New Testament. So today we're doing a topical message. I'm not going to focus on just one or two verses, but we're going to look at traveling from complaint to praise. And we know that Habakkuk started out with complaints against God. He was really struggling with God. And we know through the process, he ended up in a completely different state. He ended up trusting God and praising God. And we want to trace that transition through the prophet and actually through ourselves. So we can learn much from considering how the Lord led Habakkuk from this condition of complaint and bewilderment to resting and rejoicing. And as we trace these steps, we can also see how compassionate the Lord himself is with Habakkuk, as Habakkuk had to go through this very difficult journey, and how the Lord led him through that as a compassionate God that he is. Sooner or later, we will all have to travel the same road, and likely more than once before this life is over. We're going to have to go from, "Oh Lord, how long shall I cry and you will not hear me?" to, "Yet I will rejoice in the Lord and I will joy in the God of my salvation." We're going to traverse that path more than once in our lives. Well, I have eight steps along that path here on the outline. The first is, the journey begins with expressing our complaints to God. That's where this journey begins. We have to express our complaints to God. Habakkuk chapter 1, verses 2 through 3 said this. This is how we started. "O Lord, how long shall I cry and you will not hear?" That's plain speak. "Even cry out to you violence and you will not save. Why do you show me iniquity and cause me trouble?" That's how this starts. Habakkuk expresses himself very bluntly to God. It's right there. There's many of these in Scripture. Psalm 13:1, that was Habakkuk. Psalm 13:1 here, I believe, is probably David. "How long, O Lord, will you forget me forever?" That's how he felt. He doesn't doubt that God exists. He just doubts that God remembers him. And he expresses that complaint. "How long will you forget me forever?" That's exactly how he feels. And he expresses it to God. You know, I grew up, I never heard anybody really pray until after I was converted. And I was shocked when I heard a person actually pray. It shocked me because all I ever knew about praying was reciting. Recite certain prayers and that's praying. And right around the time I was converted, I was with someone else and they prayed. And I thought, whoa, what is this? They're actually expressing themselves to God. That was like kind of revolutionary. God's personal. I can talk to him. I can even complain to him in a respectful way. And that's how this journey begins. "Oh Lord, how long will you forget me forever? How long will you hide your face from me?" That's Psalm 13. Psalm 74. "Oh God, how long will the adversary reproach? Will the enemy blaspheme your name forever?" Now, this is a different kind of prayer here. Here he's not concerned about his ease or himself. Here he's overcome with how God's name is blasphemed. And he's jealous for God's honor. And it's greatly distressing him that the wicked are continuing to blaspheme God's name. And he's upset about that. O God, how long will the adversary reproach? Will the enemy blaspheme your name forever? That's a different kind of agony. Why do you withdraw your hand, even your right hand? Why don't you do something to those who are blaspheming your holy name? Your inaction here is inexplicable to the psalmist, and it bothers him greatly. He's expressing himself to God. We must learn to express our complaints to the Lord. We must express our version of the situation. May not be true. Oh, Lord, will you forget me forever? Now, that was his version of the situation. Was that true? No, it wasn't true. But it was truthful in the sense, I'm telling you how I think and feel right now. You have to be transparent with God. We have to be transparent with Him. You see this wonderful transparency when you read the Psalms. And that's where this journey begins. That's the first step in this journey. Second step, perhaps, would be this. We must accept the fact that God does things with which we strongly disagree and find fault. Once Habakkuk received the Lord's reply to his first question, that the Lord is raising up the Chaldeans to punish Judah, he finds this very difficult to accept. This is that second round, you'll remember. He finds this very difficult to accept. You know, I don't know if I wanted an answer. Lord, you gave me an answer, and I don't agree with this, Lord. I don't agree with you raising up the Chaldeans to destroy Judah. I don't think that's right. I don't agree. Habakkuk questions the ethical correctness of the Lord using a nation more wicked than Judah to judge Judah. Those Chaldeans are more wicked than the Judahites. Judah should be judging the Chaldeans. Lord, you got it backwards. You got the more wicked nation judging the less wicked nation. And he doesn't agree. Habakkuk, I don't agree with this, Lord. We must accept the fact that's going to happen. We're not going to agree at times, at least not initially. It's entirely legitimate to tell the Lord that this whatever is very, very difficult. It's too much to bear. It's entirely appropriate to express it doesn't seem right. Lord, this doesn't seem right. Habakkuk said that. You are of purer eyes than to behold evil. Why do you look on those who deal treacherously, i.e. Chaldeans, and hold your tongue when the wicked devours a person more righteous than he? He's in disagreement, you see. This does not seem right. And he's expressing that to the Lord. That's a good thing to do. That's step number two on the way of this journey. If you think the Lord has done you wrong, you need to respectfully tell Him. If this seems not right, Lord, it seems not right. That's what He's doing. We need to accept the fact that that's going to be some of our human Christian experience. After all, who do we think we are? Think we are God? What is a 2-year? How many times is it your 2-year-olds and your 3-year-olds? How many times do they think you parents, this isn't right what you're doing? This isn't right. The children do that all the time. But you are right, aren't you? That's right. And you're going to have to come to accept that. I'm going to have to come to accept that. Our understanding of God's providence is limited, and it will always be limited. And maybe when your kids are 25 or 30 years old, they'll look back and say, you know what? Dad was right. 25 years later. Hey, that's our experience with the Lord. We need to accept that. Number three, we must also accept the fact that the Lord does things which make no sense to us. Oh, there's things popping off in my head that would take too long. The Lord does things that make no sense to us. Jeremiah, he had to go through these things. And Jeremiah in chapter 32, Jeremiah exclaims this, and I have to give you some background here to explain this. Jeremiah is addressing to God. He's expressing himself to God here, you'll see. Now, he does what God told him to do, and God told him to go and buy a piece of property in Jerusalem. Now, when I had delivered the purchase deed to Barak, the son of Neriah, I prayed to the Lord, saying, quote, Ah, Lord God, behold, you have made the heavens and the earth by your great power and outstretched arm. There is nothing too difficult for you. And Jeremiah continues for six more verses, announcing God's qualifications and God's glory and all the things he does. He continues like that for six more verses of all the great things God has done about his power, his wisdom. He continues extolling God's character and his works. Then in verse 24, he finally builds up to express his bewilderment. And let me turn there. And Jeremiah 32, verse 24 through 25, he expresses his bewilderment. Look, the siege mounds. What is he talking about? The Chaldeans, by the way, the very Chaldeans that we're talking about in Habakkuk, are building the siege mounds. They're building the siege mounds around the city. And Jeremiah now is telling God, look, the siege mounds all around the city. They have come to the city to take it. And the city has been given into the hands of Chaldeans who fight against it, because of the sword and the famine and the pestilence. What you have spoken has happened. You see it there. And if you know the whole context, the Lord has been telling Jeremiah for a couple years that the Babylonians are going to destroy this city. And now it's happening. Lord, you have been saying this for years, and look, don't you see the siege mounds around the city? And you have said to me, O Lord, buy the field for money and take witnesses, yet the city has been given into the hand of the Chaldeans? You're crazy. You want me to go buy a piece of property in Jerusalem? When you've been telling me for years everything's going to be leveled and destroyed and everybody's going to be thrown out of the city, and you're telling me to go buy a piece of property. And he's struggling with this. This is crazy. This makes no sense at all. You'll have to read the rest of the story. Maybe you'll read some more of Jeremiah to see how this comes out. But you see, we have to accept the fact that the Lord does things that makes no sense to us. From where we live and our perspective, that doesn't make any sense at all. So Jeremiah is simply saying the whole thing seems nonsensical. His ways are not our ways. Our plans seem to be much wiser than his. We got it all figured out. I got it all planned out, you know, right? I'm going to do this, I'm going to do that, this is the wise thing to do. God comes along and, blows up my plans. Blows up my plans. It doesn't make sense. That happens. Fourth, we must also accept the fact that God's ways at times are unpredictable. God behaves in unpredictable ways. Now, you know what? We as humans do that too, don't we? We are human, and often we too behave in ways that are utterly unpredictable. And yet, when we think about God, we think he's like a vending machine or something, that he always does the things that are predictable and there's no surprises. That just isn't true. God is completely free from our expectations, and God behaves in ways that are utterly unpredictable. He told that to Habakkuk, "For I will work a work in your days which you would not believe though it were told to you." I'm going to do something that you would never, ever think of. It's unpredictable. And of course, that was raising up the Chaldeans and about all these other nations. God's behaviors can be unpredictable. You know, we say, "I never expect it," and we fill in. That happens. That happens. And we must accept the fact that's the way God is. Now, if you know and believe that God is good, you can get through this. I can deal with a God who is unpredictable if I know he is good. And we know he is good because he gave us his Son, the ultimate proof that we are dealing with an incredibly good God. He gave us his Son. But the only way you're going to get through these, accept these certain things, that's going to end up being the foundation. The God that does nonsensical things, the God that is unpredictable, is good. He is good. Boy, you got to wrestle through that. But the proof that he is good ultimately gets down to the gospel. He's the kind of God that would give his Son to die on that cross in order to forgive me. That's the kind of God he is. So, must never lose sight of that. God's ways are unpredictable, but in these cases, again, we must express our minds to the Lord. "Lord, I never thought you would do that. I never thought you would do that." Get it out. Express it. Wrestle with him. Number five, we must realize that the Lord hears our complaints and expressions of bewilderment. He hears us. We must think about that. He hears us. After Habakkuk had expressed himself to the Lord, he said, "I will stand at my guard post and station myself on the watchtower, and I will keep watch to see what he will say to me and how I may reply when I am corrected." See, he has no doubt that God has heard him. He's made his peace. He's expressed himself. He's done talking. And now what is he going to do? He's going to go climb up on his watchtower and he's going to wait until God responds to him. But you see, he has no doubt that God heard him. You see what I'm saying? He knows The Lord has heard his reasoning and his complaints. Job knew that too. That's a step in this process. He really knows what I have said. He knows it. He's heard it. Now I'm going to wait. I'm going to wait for him to respond. Habakkuk has no doubt that the Lord heard his complaint, and he's now expecting a response. You know, we can take comfort in knowing he hears us, because he does. We can let go of anxiety knowing he has heard us. He's a good God. He's massively good. He's been good to me. And I know he's heard me. I can drop my anxiety. You see what I'm saying? He's a good God. And I know he's heard me. That it's powerful. See, what am I doing? What am I encouraging? We're calling to mind who God is, what he's done, how he's revealed himself to us. Those things are true. And I know he's heard me. Might make me mad that he doesn't answer, but I know he's heard me. And you can see that in these Psalms. Nobody doubts that God has heard them in these Psalms. When they say, you will not hear me, it doesn't mean you will not hear me in the bare sense. He means you will not answer me. But as far as hearing in the bare sense, he hears. Of course he does. So we must realize that in this path and struggle. And you know what else? And this struck me while I was working on this. Since he hears us, we are not alone. We are not alone because he hears us. Think about that. Being heard is not to be alone. And I got to work on that, but that's true. He hears us. And you know when you open your heart to a friend, you share, you're not alone because your friend has heard you. God hears us. We're not alone. That's a good thing. Just because there is no answer does not mean he is not heard. Got to make that distinction. You know, Mary and Martha witnessed the dying of their beloved brother Lazarus. And they sent messengers to try to get Jesus to come. Jesus heard them, but what did he do? He didn't come. He heard them, but he didn't come for another 2 or 3 days later. But he heard them. So just because there is no answer does not mean you've not been heard. And of course, everything worked out for the better that Jesus didn't come. But he had heard them. He had heard them. So just because there is no answer does not mean he has not heard. And again, the gospel assures us that such perceived silence on our part cannot mean he doesn't care. Let me repeat that. The gospel assures us that such perceived silence on our part cannot mean he does not care for you. That's how powerful the gospel is, if we know it, believe it, and understand it. So we must realize the Lord hears our complaints and bewilderments. Look at that page, completely blank. I'm not telling you the whole story here this morning. Okay, where are we? All right, we're at number 6. It's not 6 on your outline, but it's 6 here. All right, we're at number 6. It's probably number 7 on your outline. The Lord shares his knowledge with us. We're on this path now. We're trying to go from bewilderment to praise. What else happens? Well, the Lord doesn't leave us in the dark. Not forever. He shares his knowledge with us. Many of our difficulties arise from the fact that our knowledge is limited. Our knowledge is limited. Habakkuk's knowledge was limited. The Lord graciously responded to Habakkuk's complaints and challenges. Habakkuk was expecting to be corrected. I will stand my watch, and I will watch to see what he will say to me, and what I will answer when I am corrected. But you know, the Lord's response to Habakkuk contained no reproof, no correction. The Lord's response was entirely gracious. He didn't say, Habakkuk, you idiot. He didn't say that. He responded to him. No reproof or correction. God's very gracious toward Habakkuk, and very gracious toward Jeremiah too, if you look at those interactions. But no reproof. Now the Lord responded to Habakkuk with a lot of information about the situation in this case. The Lord responded about Judah's sinfulness, has not gone unnoticed. Judah's sinfulness will be judged. The Babylonians' arrogance will lead to their downfall. The earth will be filled with the knowledge of the glory of God. And as God came and saved his people in the past, he will again do so on a much grander scale, trampling the nations underfoot and delivering his people from their oppression. The Lord responded to Habakkuk with knowledge of his plans and his works, what he's done and what he's going to do. And as we've studied Habakkuk, we've seen that. Knowledge from God. Nowadays, God's replies to us come by the application and belief of his word to us. We don't need any more words from God. We need to believe and apply his word that has already been given to our hearts, our minds, and our situations we face. This scripture is the revelation of the mind of God to man. This scripture is the revelation of the mind of God to every one of you here personally this morning, including myself. God has always, for the most part, the majority part, led his people by a written word. Jeremiah and Habakkuk are the exception. The few prophets are the organs of bringing the written word. But the normal way that God speaks to his people is by the written word he has given them. Go all the way back to the Exodus and to Deuteronomy and all that unfolds there. They leave Mount Sinai with the law, with God's promises, all written down. They lead Mount Sinai with an explanation of what God is going to do. They leave Mount Sinai with a list of promises as long as your arm. All of that is God giving them knowledge. God speaking to them. So, where we sit historically, God speaks to us through His written word. If you believe that, it will transform your life and it will give you light in darkness.

What's going to happen to me when I die? He answers that with certainty. The most important things, he answers with certainty. I just need to get my, what I want to know, I need to get it lined up with what God thinks I should know. And when those two are out of line, it's difficult. God is good. So what am I saying here? The Lord, how do we get through this path? The Lord shares his knowledge with us. And nowadays, that knowledge is in Scripture. What part does the Holy Spirit play? The Holy Spirit helps us understand this Scripture and obey it and believe it. No unregenerate heart does that. But the Holy Scripture helps us understand this word. The Holy Scripture brings this word back to us over and over again. You know, when David prayed, Lord, give me understanding. He wasn't asking for more revelation. He was praying that God would give him understanding of the revelation he already had. He had the law. He says, Lord, help me behold wonderful things out of your law. He's not asking for more scripture. He's not asking for God to talk to him. He's asking for God to give him understanding of what God has already said. And you can do the same. You can read this word and believe that God is saying those things to you. That's wonderful. There's a few other caveats to say and stuff, and there's not time to say that. But in the main, get my main point. We travel this path because the Lord shares his knowledge with us. And he shares his knowledge with us by the Word and Spirit. That's how he shares his knowledge with us. And you'll be praying and you'll remember Scripture. You'll read Scripture or he'll direct you to, here's what you need to read. Or he'll send a brother or sister to say, read this, what are you doing? With the Word of God, nothing. Well, okay, I'm not surprised. You're in the situation you're in. The Word, God didn't give you his Word for you and I to do nothing with it. He gave us his Word to hear him. It's a wonderful, gracious gift that God would speak to me. Isn't that amazing? It is that amazing. The Lord shares his knowledge with us, just like he was sharing his knowledge with Habakkuk. We know more than Habakkuk ever did. Realize that? With the coming of Christ, the king, now that the king has really come and he's on the throne, we know more than any of those Old Testament prophets knew. We really do. We know the King of Kings. We know the Son of David. We know what his plans and purposes are. We know what Psalm 2 says. We know all this. That's how we get out, by listening. That's number 7. God shares his knowledge with us. Number 7, we must become listeners. Listeners to God's responses. The key question for us is, how do we respond to God's replies? The Word of God is full of God's replies to us. How did Habakkuk respond? He responded by believing that God would ultimately save his people according to his word. The vision in chapter 3 of God coming for salvation of his people became a sure foundation of hope and contentment for Habakkuk in the face of the coming destruction of

0: Judah. God revealed that, no, God came from Teman. Remember that? The coming. And Habakkuk realized there's another coming coming. He realized that. This is not the end. There's another coming coming. That's what chapter 3 is all about. And he's going to trample the nations, even Babylon that trampled Judah. There's a coming coming. The Lord promised and showed him that. The Lord showed him that, yeah, my knowledge will cover the face of the earth, will be covered with the knowledge of the greatness of God. It's coming. So listening and believing was the means of reaching this point of rest and rejoicing. Now, whatever yours or my situation is, I can assure you there is Scripture, God's Word, that addresses you and me in our situations. There is. A lot of people don't believe that. They seek everything else. Who's smarter? God or us? I can tell you, it's the Lord. He's smarter than all those other sources. And He will tell us the truth. And He's gracious, and He's proven that. So I can assure you there is Scripture, God's Word, that addresses you and me in our situations. We need to find it, understand it, believe it, and act upon it. Number 8, we should anticipate the temporal losses are exactly that. This is my last one, and this is big. We should anticipate that temporal losses are exactly that, temporal. Get it? Habakkuk anticipates all the temporal losses. Listen to this. Though the fig tree may not blossom, temporal loss. Though the fig tree may not blossom, nor fruit be on the vines, temporal loss. Though the labor of the olive may fail, temporal loss. And the fields yield no food, temporal loss. Though the flock may be cut off from the fold, temporal loss. And there be no herds in the stall, temporal loss. What are all of these? They're all temporal things. They're all things that God gives for a season, takes away for a season. They're temporal things. They're all temporal things. What else does he say? Yet I will rejoice in the Lord. All the temporal losses he's now accepted. In spite of all the temporal losses, he says, yet I will rejoice in the Lord. I will joy in the God of my salvation. His salvation is something bigger and beyond all those temporal losses. See that? He can lose all of those things and still rejoice in the God of his salvation. He's not lost his salvation, correct? He hasn't lost his salvation. And all that that means in the Scripture, that I use that term in this comprehensive sense, he's not lost that. That's how he gets here. He's going to lose all this other stuff. The Chaldeans are going to come. He may die in the siege. We don't know that. Habakkuk may have died in the siege with the Chaldeans. You see, we should anticipate that the temporal losses are exactly that. They are temporal. If we're saved, if we can rejoice in the God of our salvation, and that doesn't... no figs on the fig tree is not contradictory to the God of our salvation. That's our problem. We think that, but that's not true. You see what I mean? He is now, in spite of the temporal losses, he is going to rejoice in the God of his salvation. And he's expecting that full and final salvation to come. And he believes it is coming because God has told him it is. God revealed that it is. The earth shall be filled with the knowledge of the glory of God as the waters cover the sea. And God comes and he will trample the nations and deliver his people. Habakkuk gets this big vision of what God is doing. And his salvation is wrapped up in that. And he understands that. And so, in spite of all those temporal things, I will rejoice in the Lord. I will joy in the God of my salvation. You see, we need to see the greatness of God's salvation toward us, and that is revealed in Scripture. So while the nations weary themselves in vain, we know that the earth will be filled with the knowledge of the glory of the Lord as the waters cover the sea. Our Lord tells us in Luke chapter 12, verse 32, this is Jesus' version. I love this. Do not fear, little flock, for it is the Father's good pleasure to give you the kingdom. Don't fear. Does that deal with anxiety? Absolutely. Why should I not fear? Because God is pleased to give me the kingdom. Let me meditate on that. Let me get up in the morning and think, has God changed? No. He's still pleased to give me the kingdom. And my Lord and Savior says, Dan, don't fear. Don't fear. It's the why not, Lord? Because it's the Father's good pleasure to give you the kingdom. Don't fear. We have to work at it. We have to practice that. We have to believe it. Do not fear, little flock, for it's the Father's good pleasure to give you the kingdom. That's what Habakkuk saw. Now listen to this. Sell what you have and give alms. Provide yourselves money bags which do not grow old, a treasure in the heavens that does not fail. All those temporal things, they're going to fail. They're all going to fail. You may not like to hear that. You may wrestle with that. But now you're hearing the truth from the Word of God. They're all going to fail. And we need to reconcile ourselves to that. And we need to anticipate that that's going to happen. You're not going to live forever. Your spouse isn't going to live forever. All of these things, they're going to fail. We need to anticipate that. All the temporal things. There's no heaven on earth. And those that try to make earth, make a utopia on earth, are doomed to failure and oppression on a high level. And how do I know all this? Because God has shared his knowledge with us in the Word of God. That's how we know this. Should you believe in the Word of God? Yes. Why? Because Jesus believed in the Word of God. Jesus believed in every syllable of that Old Testament. That's why I believe in the Bible, because Jesus, who rose from the dead, believes in the Bible. That's why I believe in the Bible. That's right. And I'd urge you to do the same. And I don't have time to show you the verses where Jesus tells us about every jot and tittle of the Old Testament. But it's there, and Jesus directed us to the Word of Scripture. So, I don't know. So, anticipate that the temporal things are just that, they're temporal. And Thomas Heath made this statement. I'm going to wrap up here. Thomas Heath made this statement. It may be kind of shocking, quote, but by the end of Habakkuk chapter 3, the prophet embraces impending death with the glad welcome of a friend, inviting him to hasten speedily home. What a strange transformation, end quote. But such an earthly end only leads to greater rejoicing in the God of his salvation. That's our hope. The just shall live by faith. The Lord shares his knowledge with you and I. Listen, believe. The Lord shares his knowledge with you and me. May we listen and believe. Let's pray. Father, wow, you have spoken. You have spoken over and over again in your word, going all the way back there with Moses and going all the way forward with your apostles and the Lord Jesus. You have called us to be saved from our sins, from our resistance to your authority. Oh Lord, here we are. We admit it. We surely have thumbed our noses at you. Thank you for offering us forgiveness and transformation through the power of your Son, Jesus Christ. Help us to know him and understand him, Lord. Thank you for this day with the opportunity to worship you. We pray in Jesus' name. Amen.
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5: Ronald Reagan understood that freedom sometimes requires more than quiet diplomacy. It requires moral clarity. On June 12, 1987, standing before the Brandenburg Gate in a divided Berlin, Reagan issued a direct challenge to Soviet leader Mikhail Gorbachev. "Mr. Gorbachev, tear down this wall." The Berlin Wall was more than concrete and barbed wire. It represented a system that restricted movement, divided families, and denied millions the freedoms Americans often take for granted. Reagan refused to treat that division as permanent. He understood that free nations must be willing to identify the difference between liberty and oppression, and have the courage to say so. 2 years later, the Berlin Wall fell. Freedom survives when people refuse to accept tyranny as inevitable. So when freedom is challenged today, will we have the courage to defend it with the same clarity?
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11: What happens when a Christian, a Muslim, and a Jewish woman choose friendship instead of fear? In a world that feels loud and fractured, could something as simple as friendship become a path toward healing? Well, today we're talking with Nikki Roberts, who leads the initiative Inspire with Multi-Faith Neighbors Network, which was actually founded by her husband, Bob Roberts Jr., and a couple of his good friends, which she's going to be sharing with us in just a moment. And this initiative of Inspire brings women of different faiths together to build authentic relationships that ripple into families, communities, and the world. Well, hi, everyone, and welcome to Amplify Peace. We are all about exploring how we can listen, learn, and live differently. Together, we want to discover the impact of empathy, the strength of unity, the power of love, and the beauty of humanity. I'm your host, Lisa Jernigan, and today's conversation is about our shared humanity and about friendship and the difference that really can make in our world and how powerful that is. Well, Nikki Roberts has spent years working with women across cultures and faith traditions, helping them move from suspicion to genuine friendship. Her work with Inspire brings Christians, Jewish, and Muslim women together, not to erase the differences, but to build relationships strong enough to hold them. She's also served communities globally, including long-term work in Vietnam, training teachers and building bridges through service and connections. And we're going to learn so much more about all of this in the coming moments we have together. So, Nikki, welcome to Amplify Peace.
12: Thank you, Lisa. Thank you so much for having me. I think that you and I share a heart for women and share a heart to build these bridges of peace in our world, in our communities. Yeah,
11: absolutely. And it is true. I just have to say, it's been pure joy just to get to know you the past couple of years. You and Bob came out to our church, Central Christian. I mean, Bob's been out several times, but I got to meet you, I think the last trip he came out just a couple of years ago, and we sat around a table for dinner. I met you and I knew instantly we were going to be friends. I loved your heart. You're a practitioner of what you're talking about. You don't just talk about it as a spectator from the sidelines. You are in the middle of it. You're in the weeds. And that's what I appreciate so much. And first of all, tell us a little bit. We're going to talk about Inspire, but let's talk about Multi-Faith Neighbors Network, because that was founded by your husband, Bob Roberts Jr. So give us a little background. And also, Bob was a pastor, a Baptist pastor in Dallas, Texas. And he is one of the best communicators and just down to earth. And he's spoken at Central several times. Cal and I have been in several rooms and different places just recently at a conference, watching him in his element, just navigate cultures and on a global scale, on a national scale, on a local scale. But share with us a little bit about the background of Multi-Faith.
12: Sure, Lisa. And by the way, I remember the first time we met each other. And I do believe I walked away from that visit and I told Bob, we are going to be really good friends.
11: Yes.
12: Because somehow my heart just connected with you instantly. Yeah. And thank you for all those nice things you said about my husband. And I'm not going to argue with you over those qualities. I do think he's a great communicator. And He co-founded Multi-Faith Neighbors Network with Imam Majid and Ambassador Saperstein several years ago. I wish I could tell you exactly the date, but somehow I can't make that stick with me. But they've been doing this for quite a few years. And what they do is they were in a meeting together where all of these papers were being read, and they looked at each other and said, the papers are great, the knowledge is wonderful, but if we don't do something, what good is it going to do? So they had a retreat, and they brought together clerics, imams and pastors and rabbis, and they brought them together on a retreat to help them engage with one another, to break down walls that kept fear in their lives. And, you know, I think ignorance causes fear and
11: Absolutely.
12: Division. And with them coming together and spending this 3 days together, they came scared, afraid to talk to each other, mm-hmm. with all of these preconceived ideas. And when they left, they were laughing and talking and friendship with one another. And they were encouraged to go back then to their congregations and help the congregations engage with one another. And after a while, they did this. They realized the importance of having women at the table with them, because women are so important to this multi-faith work. I truly believe, and actually, I have witnessed that women, no matter the diversity of their backgrounds, when they come together, they are very intentional about building relationships. There's something that draws, they have an emotional connector that brings them together. And they're better than men at forming those relationships. They're quicker, they're deeper.
11: And, amen.
12: Yes, so we started Inspire. And that's the initiative for Multi-Faith Neighbor Network, where we bring women together from diverse faith backgrounds and mentor them, help them form these relationships. And like I said, they're so good at forming relationships. They're intentional about it, but they're also such powerful influencers. Mm-hmm. And I think we don't need to minimize that, because yes, they're influencers in the home. You know, I love that little phrase that if mama ain't happy, ain't nobody happy.
11: Exactly.
12: And I really think that that has a lot of truth to it, because she sets the tone for the home. And so, you know, also when I was raising my children, the teaching was that your kids are going to catch more from what they're seeing than they're going to learn from what they're hearing. Mm-hmm. So I've worked with all kind of women's groups, and you know, I one of my strongest truths I like to push is that you can say all of the right words, but if it's not in your heart, right, those children are going to pick up on it. Mm-hmm. So she not only influences her children, but it's the ripple effect, right?
11: Because absolutely.
12: Then if they grow up watching this, I loved a phrase that I read that it's what we live in front of our children is the way they're going to be living tomorrow. Mm. We're setting the posture for them for the future.
11: So it's generational impact.
12: Very much generational. Yeah.
11: Yeah. And that's what's so beautiful, because I believe women tend to think more generationally than men do. Right. Because we're thinking about our children. We think about our grandchildren even before we have them. Right.
12: Yes.
11: And even when women who don't have children of their own, they're always investing and thinking about children down the road. Right. I have amazing friends that way. And they're constantly pouring their lives into, you know, the younger generations. And so women just think that way. Like, who should I be pouring into? Who can I impact? And bringing women along and generations along with them.
12: Yes.
11: Yeah.
12: You know, and I started out saying that they're powerful influencers in the home. Yes, they are. But you brought up if they don't have children, they are still powerful influencers, because women are in the workforce. They're in the marketplace. They're out in the community. Mm-hmm. I want to share with you, I go to my neighborhood Walmart daily, just about, unfortunately. But there is a lady there who is a Muslim lady, and I will purposely wait in a longer line just to go through her line, because I want to build relationship with her. And not only is that impactful for the two of us, because we're forming a relationship, but it's what we're telling our community, what we're
11: absolutely
12: telling that are in there that are, because, you know, this is another thing I was always told growing up, is somebody's always watching. Always watching.
11: Absolutely. Well, you know, you bring up some good points, because what you're talking about is even as simple as being intentional when you're in the checkout line. Notice, first of all, being aware of who's the cashier is. Mm-hmm. And you notice it's a Muslim woman. Right. And a lot of times people can see that as fear, not knowing, or maybe not afraid, but like, oh, so different. I don't even know what to say or how to be. What's beautiful, there's many things beautiful about the intentionality of the Multi-Faith Neighbors Network and with churches. And, you know, our church has adopted that. And, you know, I remember one of the most impactful services we had was when Bob and Micah brought a group of imams and different men from the Middle East over because they had never stepped inside of a church, an evangelical church, and they wanted that experience. And we were so honored because they asked us, because they knew that we had already opened that door and we're, as a church, bridging divides between, you know, helping our people to see that they're not the enemy, they're not the other, that they're people. There's, we have shared commonality, yes, different beliefs. We're not, you know, we're not covering that up, but yet we can be in a room together and, you know, and show up as our full self. And it was one of the most beautiful services because they actually, you know, they sat down toward the front as a whole group and they got attention because they were different. And it was beautiful because, you know, first kind of the apprehension of how are people in our church going to respond to this. And it was beautiful. They loved it. But then to see how, you know, when you're sitting with somebody different, you're experiencing the worship through their lens, as you're very much aware. And so I'm sitting right behind them and I'm like, oh, how is this for them? And it happened to be a Sunday on baptism and just following Jesus. It was so beautiful how they responded. They were taking pictures. They were curious. They were leaning in. And afterwards, they were coming up and having conversation. And I mean, just, it was a beautiful exchange of just humanity and friendship. And we all knew we were different and we didn't believe the same thing, but yet in that moment, we had our shared humanity and it built bridges. And it was such a beautiful service and Bob spoke and my husband did the message and Bob spoke. And it was just, you know, one of those, this is what heaven's going to be. You know, this is what it looks like to have peace with people. Mm-hmm. It's unity, not uniformity, right?
12: Exactly.
11: We know we don't all believe the same thing, but at the end of the day, we all believe it's about love and it's our shared humanity. And so how do we create more spaces like that? That's what you've been doing with Inspired. That's what Bob and you know, Micah and the team have been doing with Multifaith. In fact, we just were all at a convening in DC last week, and just to see the diversity in the room was just so encouraging because so many times we enter in spaces where we all look alike. We all think alike. We're all alike. And that's very comfortable for us and it's very common. But this room was really intentional and it had diversity and the conversations were rich and beautiful and there was laughter and there was deep thinking and, you know, conversation happening. And I'm always so encouraged in those spaces. So first of all, just thank you to Multifaith, Bob, you, Micah, the team for being so intentional with that and seeing how that really is how we are going to make the world better and change things.
12: Exactly.
11: Right?
12: Exactly.
11: Explain to us a little bit the difference between the terms Multifaith and Interfaith, because Multifaith Neighbors Network was very intentional with those words.
12: Yes, yes, very much so. You know, to respond, first of all, to what you were saying, I think we all feel very safe in a bubble. Mm-hmm. And that's where we want to stay, in that bubble.
11: Yes.
12: And just because someone is different than us, I know sometimes I would have the fear of being offensive to them. Mm-hmm. But if we approach people that are different with mutual respect, then that's when the relationships can be built. But back to your multi-faith, interfaith. Interfaith gives the idea, or it is where the diverse faiths come together and look for something that they have in common, mm-hmm. and base relationships on that commonality. Multi-faith is coming to the table with your diverse faith, your different backgrounds and beliefs, and allowing the other to have their beliefs, not asking them to compromise their beliefs, knowing that you're not going to be compromising your beliefs either. I think that's another reason that we are so safe in our bubble, is because we feel like breaking out of that bubble, building a relationship with someone who's so different than us, that does not share any of our same beliefs, we feel like we're compromising our beliefs just by building a relationship with them. But in reality, my faith teaches that I am to love them, whether they're just like me or totally opposite of me. I've been called to love them as another human that was created in the image of God. And I think that is oftentimes a stumbling block because we're so afraid that it's going to challenge our convictions. But here's what it does instead of challenges. It helps us to really think through why we believe what we believe. And it makes our beliefs even stronger.
11: I totally agree. And good points there. We're afraid sometimes that if I am in a room and I'm having conversations and I'm not, I think even as Christians who follow Jesus, we're taught so much to evangelize, which is so important, but it's the way we do it. What is the most transformative way that opens it up without putting people on the defense, that invites them in a way where they're curious? And that's what this is doing. And a lot of times it's easy to feel like, well, if I start to do that, am I compromising my faith?
12: Right.
11: And then people don't do anything. And to your point, no, it strengthens our faith. Because right. Then we have to go, what do I really believe about this? Right. And go, I do believe this to my core. This is what I believe. And so by going multi-faith, you're not asking people to compromise their faith, but even stand stronger in their faith, right? And learn how to communicate with somebody that has a different faith.
12: Yes. You know, as I have been in relationship with multi-faith women for, we're going on our 16th year now, we built this relationship where we serve together, our hearts are knitted together, and we had built these friendships and nurtured them where we could ask some hard questions from one another. And so when they ask us those questions, we have to really be able to articulate, and that challenges us to help us to grow deeper in our faith.
11: Absolutely. I want to talk a little bit about Inspire, because you had the retreat in December. And I was honored to be there representing Phoenix, which me, but you had 11 different cities there that had women full multi-faith in those 11 cities, Christian, Muslim, and Jews. So there we were. I think you said the other day it was 43 hours, very intentional. You set the stage such a beautiful way. And it was just very, very relaxing and calm. And everyone felt like they belonged. That's rare. But I also know that everybody had fear and trepidation and was cautious coming into it before. Because am I going to be accepted? How do I talk to somebody that's so different, that maybe dresses differently? Are those barriers or are they bridges? And you chose to really create the space that was a bridge and allowed us to step into that space and see our commonality and to see friendship. And to show up as who we really are. And I just remember conversations at the table, and you had us doing things together and sharing simple little things and stories. And then we went and did an immersive event on the, you know, women were riding bulls out there in Fort Worth in the streets. And we watched, was it a cattle drive or something? It was, and seeing these longhorns. And, you know, we had fun. Mm-hmm. And we all fell in love with each other. Yes. And when we left, we're like, we're sisters. Mm-hmm. I'm going to stand for you. I'm going to show up for you.
12: Yeah.
11: Right. You have my heart. We don't agree on certain things with our faith, but you have my heart. And some of these women have become very dear. And you've watched this just even in the communication sense. Oh, my gosh, it's just been electric. And then we were all together. Some of that could. We're together in D.C. last week. With this together, but it shows the power of proximity. Talk about that a little bit.
12: Well, if I'm following what you're talking about, is us just all being together face to face made a huge, huge difference. And bringing us all together, I just through my experience, my life experiences, I realized that women want to have an opportunity to talk. Mm-hmm. They want to have an opportunity to share their life. Now, even timid women, if you set the stage of safety, and that's what the retreat was about, is we're safe here. You can be you, and we love you, and we care about you. What I loved was looking around that room, and when I saw those women, I did not see their faith first. I saw them and their hearts first. And I even had some of them, I say, now what is her background? Because we all came to the table and we all were sharing about our families, about character traits that we admired in those who had impacted our lives, about how we could be an impact on others and what we wanted out of our friendships. It was things that women could relate to, and they had an opportunity to share. One of the ladies put on the evaluation when it was over, thank you that you didn't have speakers, that we were the speakers. We were sharing. Yes. So I think that's what something that women really want is they want to be able to be heard, to be seen. And that's what we tried to create. And you're right, the hearts were so knitted together. And the challenge now is let's open up the gate and bring some others in, because yes, we connected so well together. It was like a reunion at the forum last week in DC. Mm-hmm. It was a wonderful reunion for those who could attend.
13: It really was. And it's just friendship at its best, right? Yeah. Unlikely friendships.
12: Yes, exactly.
13: That was something so beautiful, and everyone wanted more. And yes, you know, how do we spread this? And you know, it's through the lens of peacemaking, which is the work both of us are passionate about. Mm-hmm. How do we live as peacemakers today when there's a lot of darkness out there?
12: Yes.
13: Right? And there's a
12: yes,
13: lot of negativity, and there's a lot of harmful rhetoric. How do we create spaces where that are beautiful, that mm-hmm, are full of light and yes, hope, and showing just the best of humanity? And that's what the space was. And that's the spaces we're trying to create. It to show it doesn't all have to be like that, that there is really good people and there's really good happening in the world. And people are looking for someone to create that space for them. And especially yes, women, create space for me and then show me how I can step into that
12: right,
13: and be who I am. And then help me create that space in my own community. So what would you say to a woman listening right now, to one of our listeners that they can do it too? What would you say to somebody listening right now, how they can start just crossing a divide that they've held and, you know, they've put a wall up and go, I could never get on the other side of that. What would you say?
12: I think that the number one thing is open your eyes and really see people around you.
13: Yes.
12: See the people around you. I think sometimes we're so busy in our lives that we have tunnel vision and we're not seeing those in our circle. Those in our, maybe circle's not the right word because you think more of that in those that you're close to, but to see those in your community, just like the lady that I see in my neighborhood Walmart.
13: Yes. You know,
12: and what I am searching to do with her, trying to do, is inviting her to coffee. Simple. Just
13: exactly,
12: the two of us, just building that relationship, because Lisa, it all comes down to building a relationship. Mm-hmm. So what we're asking women in these cities is, if you start with two, I would love for everybody to be able to start with three, mm-hmm, one from three different faiths, and go to coffee together.
13: Yep.
12: And do it a couple of times. And, you know, actually going back to when you and I first met each other, I knew there would be more. I knew mm-hmm, there would be more. So when we got back together, we connected a little more. And that's how friendships are started, right?
13: Yes. Yes.
12: You just start. And I'm telling some of these cities that are having, it is a little bit of a struggle sometimes mm-hmm, to help women know it's okay to come in. It's okay to come in with somebody that's different than you. This is safe. But I think that we need to start thinking about building deep roots with one
13: yes,
12: another, build yes, deep relationships. I think our world tells us go wide, but I'm saying let's go deep. So
13: absolutely,
12: you start with two or three, go deep. And when you have that friendship going, then everybody's got other friends outside of that group. Invite another friend. And that's how you get this group going. And I just want to say this, that Inspire is about building bridges of peace and modeling for the community this piece. And so going to a restaurant with women that are different than you, you are showing we can live at peace with one another, with those that are different from us. And you're right, our world is so divided right now. that this is such a huge needed thing.
13: And to your point, we need to put this on display more, where people see, yeah, like, okay, this is happening. People are connecting. Not everybody is divided because they're different, right? And so just, you know, in simple ways. And just a reminder to our listeners, you know, this has stirred something in you. They're like, okay, I want that. Yes. You know, just first of all, like you said, be aware when you're out, just doing your ordinary things, be aware of the people around you. Is there an opportunity to start a conversation by just asking a simple question? And is there somebody you've been wanting to get to know better? Just invite. It's a, you know, take that step of courage and just invite somebody, and you'll be surprised by what God will do, but what will happen. Nikki, thank you so much for just reminding us of who we are and how small things like asking a question or, you know, seeing somebody and just acknowledging them can change the world, can change our families, can change our own hearts. So thank you. Thank you so much. We're going to have another chance to talk to you in another episode. So hang on to our listeners. 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
7: In today's world, we are faced with challenges and circumstances that can be hard to accept. We need the Lord. 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Some of the accounts will be from God's Word, and others will be interviews with people here in the Valley. 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
1: Thank you. Thank you for another joining us for another edition of God's Strength Alone. And today we're doing a look back, so to speak. And we recently went through 9/11 and the 25th anniversary of 9/11 in America. And what an amazing reflection that has been. For many of us, I ran across an amazing statistic that 100 million Americans have been born since 9/11/2001. That's an amazing statistic, is it not? 100 million Americans were not alive when 9/11 occurred. And we're going to get in and we're going to talk about 9/11 and the need for an outsider to rescue us. And how important it was on that day, and how important it is for us, for an outsider to rescue us. And thankfully, we have one that has done that and continues to do that. And we'll talk about that. And before we get into that, before we do that, I want to welcome you to God's Strength Alone, which is a ministry

That's CamelbackChristianChurch.org. And as I mentioned earlier today, I want us to focus on 9/11 and the need for an outsider to rescue us. Some say, some historians say 25 years later that 9/11 is a day that has changed the modern world unlike any other day. And those of us that were alive for 9/11, 2001, and can remember what life was like before that, certainly might agree with that, that life certainly has changed since then. It certainly has changed in the airline industry, that's for sure. But in other ways of life as well, has it not? A British historian reflecting on 9/11 wrote these words: "The image of America's two skyscrapers collapsing like sandcastles into piles of rubble struck a bolt of lightning throughout the collective consciousness of every man, woman, and child throughout the world. Did we ever think that these two symbols of freedom and prosperity would be reduced to rust and dust in just seemingly the twinkle of an eye on that clear fall early Tuesday morning? Images that we will never ever forget." That is so true, is it not? The need for an outsider to rescue us. What do I mean by that? It was the men and women of the New York Police Department and firefighters, the outsiders, who rushed in to rescue those trapped inside the Twin Towers, sacrificing their lives to save others. Over 300 of those men and women perished attempting to save others. It was a team that Todd Beamer led, the outsiders, so to speak, who rushed the cockpit of United Flight 93 and prevented the jet from reaching its intended destination, saving lives while giving up theirs. And it is Christ, the outsider from heaven, who entered our rubble, who entered our mess, to rescue us at the cost of his life. Please allow me to read to you what John wrote in John 3:16, verse through 21. Very familiar passage to probably many of you, but it's good to be reminded of God's intention and what God did and God's passion. "For God so loved the world that he gave his one and only Son, that whoever believes in him shall not perish but have eternal life. For God did not send his Son into the world to condemn the world, but to save the world through him. Whoever believes in him is not condemned, but whoever does not believe stands condemned already, because they have not believed in the name of God's one and only Son. This is the verdict. Light has come into the world, but people love darkness instead of light because their deeds were evil. Everyone who does evil hates the light and will not come into the light for fear that their deeds will be exposed." And then these words: "But whoever lives by the truth comes into the light, so that it may be seen plainly that what they have done has been done in the sight of God." A rescuer from the outside. For God so loved that he sent, that he gave. So what I want us to do in just a few minutes here is look at some essentials that 9/11 has taught us as we reflect on 25 years. Probably nothing new,

0: what I'm about to say is probably nothing new to you, but it's good to be reminded. First, life is fragile. Life is fragile, is it not? In James, we read these words, James 4, beginning of verse 13. Now listen, you who say today or tomorrow we will go to this or that city, spend a year there, carry on business and make money. Why, you do not even know what will happen tomorrow. What is your life? James asks, and then this sentence. You are a mist that appears for a little while and then vanishes. Instead, you ought to say, if it is the Lord's will, we will live and do this or that. You are a mist that appears for a little while and then vanishes. Have you ever seen a mist early in the morning on a lake? It's there and then it's gone. It vanishes. You can't hold it. You can't bring it back. It's there and then it's gone. The psalmist talks about our life being like grass, that the wind comes and blows it away and it's gone. Yeah, life is fragile. And that's a shock to our system, especially in America. We don't talk a whole lot about life's fragileness, do we? That's why I would recommend to you to visit the World Trade Center Memorial in Lower Manhattan, to put it on your bucket list if you haven't visited there yet. Or the Flight 93 National Memorial in Stoystown, Pennsylvania. Two places to go and reflect and remember and be reminded just how fragile life is. My guess is none of those women and men, as they boarded those planes on 9/11, or went to work at the Pentagon, or in the Twin Towers that morning, probably thought about the fragileness of their lives that morning. But indeed, our life is fragile. David drove that point home in a conversation he had with Jonathan one day. Jonathan was his best friend, and Jonathan was Saul's son. And Saul was king, and David was anointed to be the next king, and Saul was out to kill David, and David knew that, and Jonathan and David are having this conversation, and Jonathan and David are basically having a disagreement, and Jonathan says to David, David, my dad tells me everything, and I this is news to me. And David's saying, no, he's out to kill me. And then David makes a statement to Jonathan in 1 Samuel 20, verse 3. Yet as surely as the Lord lives, and as you live, there is only one step between me and death. Jonathan, there is only one step between me and death. Don't you realize how fragile my life is right now? So life is fragile. The second thing is death is certain. It sure is. Death is as unavoidably real as life is unavoidably fragile. And the statistics are clear. We live in such an analytical world, do we not? Everything's analytics, especially if you're into sports. You know, football, basketball, baseball, everything's analytics. And it's crazy how, yeah, it's all statistics driven for the most part. Well, here's one that you can take to the bank, literally. One out of one die. One out of one die. And that's 100%. One out of one. Woody Allen, the actor, said this. It's not that I'm afraid to die. I just don't want to be there when it happens. That's an interesting statement. It's not that I'm afraid to die. I just don't want to be there when it happens. Death has indeed been called, and it is, the Grim Reaper, the last enemy to be destroyed. Solomon says in Ecclesiastes, for death is the destiny of everyone. The living should take this to heart. Life is fragile. Death is certain. The third thing that 9/11 revealed to us and is revealed to us every day for the most part. At least it is in my heart, and it probably is in yours if we're honest, that man is depraved. And there are obviously certain degrees of that, certain levels of that. Life is fragile, death is certain, and man is depraved. We can swallow the first two of these pretty easily. But this third one, we tend to choke on, do we not? Why? Because our world, especially our culture, doesn't want to get into this, the depravity of man, how sinful we really are. We want to give drugs to medicate this. Certain people call it a neurosis, a Christian neurosis. No, we are, at our deepest level, depraved, and Scripture is very clear on that. Anthropologists and sociologists attempt to explain human behavior and fall short with empty explanations. And it is only when we turn to God and hear what He says about us, about mankind, about the depth of our depravity and sin, that we can explain events like 9/11. Yeah, I was a sociology major in my undergraduate degree at the University of Illinois, and we didn't have an answer for that, for man's depravity. We try to cover it up. But Jeremiah 17:9 sure nails it when the prophet Jeremiah says this: the heart is deceitful above all things and beyond cure. Who can understand it? The heart is deceitful above all things and beyond cure. Who can understand it? Let me ask you that on a personal level. Can you really understand your heart at times? Your thoughts? Where did that come from? Wow. It is deceitful above all things. Yeah, it is. So is there another Osama bin Laden waiting in the wings? Will we have another 9/11? I don't know. I'm not a prophet nor the son of one. There might be. But I do want to say this. I trust our military to handle the enemies outside our borders. I trust them implicitly to handle that. It's the ones within our borders that I'm more concerned about. And I'm not talking about immigrants. I'm not talking about the immigration issue. That's not the issue I'm talking about. I'm talking about your heart and my heart. I'm talking about the fact that there tends to be and can be an Osama bin Laden within each and every one of our hearts. Because Jesus talked about there's more than one way to murder someone. That we can murder people in our hearts, can we not? And that's the real issue, I believe. Former Russian leader Nikita Khrushchev said that Russia would destroy America without firing a shot. Is that happening? Are we being destroyed from within? John Adams, the second president of the United States, basically said almost the same thing in a different frame, a different wording. He said 250 years ago that up to that point, all democracies committed suicide. None survived. That there was something within them that doesn't survive. Huh. a couple of weeks ago, something happened in our country that is just so devastating. It caught the news, and I believe it's worthy of our attention because I think it reveals what where our country can be at. And that was, if you followed it, Lindsay Clancy, the mother in Massachusetts that killed her three children, young children. It wasn't a question of whether she murdered them. She did. She confessed to it. But here's the issue. The jury, 11 out of the 12, and the jury found her not guilty of murder. Only one found her guilty. Ultimately, the judge declared a mistrial. But how can that happen? How can 11 adults in America, American citizens, declare a woman who killed her three children, young children, innocent of murder? What's going on? What's going on there? I want to read to you a couple passages of Scripture. In Judges 21:25, we read these words. In those days, Israel had no king. Everyone did as they saw fit. That's a revealing truth about that day in the life of Israel. Israel had no king. Everyone did as they saw fit. There was no one ruling. There was no law. And then Isaiah 5:20, Isaiah 5 is basically a judgment of the Lord on the nation of Israel. It's a woeful chapter, literally and figuratively, in the history of Israel. And Isaiah 5:20 says, "Woe to those who call evil good and good evil, who put darkness for light and light for darkness, who put bitter for sweet and sweet for bitter." Is that where we are as a country? We're calling evil good and good evil? I think there's something to be said for that. We are depraved. Therefore, number four, we need a rescuer. In other words, grace is necessary. We need grace. The need for an outsider to rescue us. It's reported that during the many rescues of 9/11 at the Twin Towers, rescuers came across a man whose legs were trapped under some of those steel beams that had collapsed. They thought the only hope was to amputate the man's legs. But he said, no, is there any way that you can get underneath these beams and lift them to free my legs? And so rescuer after rescuer came in until they had enough manpower to lift the steel beams, and they freed him without amputating his legs. He was saved from an outside rescuer. Do you think his life was ever the same? Do you think he ever got to a point where he was not grateful for those men and women that came in to save him? Those men and women on 9/11 gave their lives that those trapped may be free. That's grace. Trapped under the rubble of those towers, they needed a rescuer from the outside, in the same way you and I are trapped underneath our rebellion against God, trapped underneath our indifference, our wayward attitudes and actions. We need a rescuer from the outside. And God has come down in the frailty of our lives, the reality of our deaths, the depravity of our souls. Todd Beamer did the same thing on United Flight 93, did he not? When he said, "Let's roll," in the back of the airplane, and he said, "No, we're not allowing these guys in the cockpit to take this plane to the Capitol." In the Capitol, the Senate and House of Congress were in session. "Let's roll, and we're going to rescue. We're going to save." That plane needed a rescuer to prevent it from crashing into the Capitol building. Todd answered the call along with others with him, and they overtook the cockpit at the cost of their lives and others on that plane. Wow. Wow. I want to read to you a quote that his wife said years later about Todd on that day. "What made Todd different from many other men who are merely religious, was not the fact that he was willing to die for his faith. The terrorists did that. No, Todd was willing to live for his faith. Todd built his life on a firm foundation so that when the storm came on September 11th, he didn't have to check the blueprints to see if everything he had built his life on was going to stand. He knew. He knew. So as we reflected on the 25th anniversary, may the life of Todd Beamer and those 300 men and women that went into the Twin Towers and gave their lives encourage you and me to daily construct our lives in a way that naturally allows us to respond confidently and courageously when the challenges of life arise. Because they will. They will. We need to anchor our soul. Hebrews 6:19 says we have this hope as an anchor for the soul, firm and secure. We do. May we anchor our souls in the hope of Christ. Thank you for being a part of God's Strength Alone.
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8: 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Stay tuned. My guests are Jim Osmond and Justin Peters. We'll talk about God's love, three different types of it, on this edition of The Plumb Line. 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
8: That's globalcarealliance.org. On today's edition of The Plumb Line, I am excited to have Jim Osman and Justin Peters back with me. Jim's the pastor of Kootenai Community Church, Kootenai, Idaho, and Justin Peters has a great ministry that you can find out more about when you look up him online. And Justin's in the Montana area, and I'm in Iowa, so we're spread out across three different time zones, but we come together every once in a while for a great discussion about a topic from a biblical worldview. And welcome, gentlemen. Great to have you back.
9: Thanks, Jay.
10: Yeah, thanks, Jay. It's always good to be with you, brother.
8: Yeah, and this time we're talking about God's love, and we're doing so in the sense of the complexity and the depth and the richness of his love. It is so vastly different from anything that we can express or anything that thing that we call love that it's hard to wrap our minds around it. But that's what we're going to try to do here from what the Bible would say about this. And I want to start this way, that in our society, our culture today, especially in America and maybe worldwide, I haven't really been a worldwide traveler, so I don't know if this is everywhere, but we hear so much about, you know, God loves you, God loves you, God loves you, and very little about the fact that God is, you know, like I say, complex being. Yes, the scriptures tell us, and God does love you. There's no doubt about it. But all the emphasis is put on his love a lot of times in our day, isn't it?
9: Yeah, it is. That's the predominant message of evangelicalism today. It's not uncommon to drive past a billboard or something that declares Jesus loves you and has a wonderful plan for your life. It is sort of the emphasis of the church, as if by telling people that God loves them, we can woo them into the kingdom. And yet that's not ever given as a motive in scripture for people to come to a saving knowledge of Jesus Christ. In fact, if you read through the book of Acts, you will notice that in the preaching of the apostles in the book of Acts, they don't mention the love of God one time. Now, that's not because the apostles didn't know about the love of God, and it's not because they didn't believe that God is love, as John says in 1 John, or that God has love for people. It's that is not the appeal that the apostles made for people to come to Christ. It's not Jesus loves you and has a wonderful plan for your life, and if you'll just accept him, then you can know that love and experience that love. Rather, the preaching of the apostles was, you have violated the law of God, you're blasphemers, you're liars, you've murdered the Messiah, and you're in rebellion, and God will justly punish and damn the one who does not come to put their faith in Jesus Christ and have their sins forgiven through the once-for-all atonement of Christ. That's the emphasis. You tell an unbeliever that God loves them, and they're likely to say something along the lines of, oh, well, why wouldn't he? I'm just so lovable. I love me. And see, that God and I agree on this, that I'm the most lovable thing in the world, and of course he's going to love me. I mean, look at me. I see myself in the mirror every day. I'm aware of the type of person that I am, so how could God not love me? That, I think, is how the church has misrepresented that idea of the love of God.
8: Let's start the broadcast this way, and I'll jump over to you, Justin, for this. Then, so if saying the very first words out of your mouth to someone who is unsaved, lost, that you're wanting to communicate the gospel with them, instead of God loves you or Jesus loves you, what should the first words be, or how should we communicate that gospel? Because we might be doing that right now, guys. So we might be communicating to someone who, you know, just happened to flip through the dial and came on this broadcast, and they believe God loves them, and so they're like, yeah, just as you said, Jim, I'm great. God loves me. I'm good to go. So tell us the right way to communicate this.
10: Yes. Well, certainly God is love, but as Jim said, that's not the motivating factor to get people to come to Christ. The motivating factor should be to make people understand that they are sinners, and because of their sin, they have incurred a debt to God, and God is a good judge, the ultimate good judge, and just like any good judge, must punish crime. And if he didn't punish crime, he by definition would not be a good judge. God is the ultimate good judge, and he must punish sin. And if he does not punish sin, then he does injury to his own goodness, and he's not going to do that. So it is the goodness of God that many people think will get them off the hook. Oh, God's good. And yeah, I've done a few things wrong, but he's a good God. He'll let me off the hook. No, it's the goodness of God that will actually seal their fate. And so we've got to make people understand that they are sinners who have broken God's laws, and God's wrath burns against sin. And if they do not repent of their sin and trust the one, Christ, who has paid the penalty for their sin, then they will pay that penalty themselves for all of eternity in the lake of fire, as God's wrath will be poured out on them. And Jesus is our only provision for the payment of sin. So that's how we've got to frame the gospel. That's how the apostles framed it. They warned people to flee from the wrath to come, not God loves you and has a wonderful plan for your life. Mm. It's not a Hallmark gospel. And so many people have this just caricatured, shallow understanding of the goodness of God and the love of God. And Jay, you know, you mentioned how God is complex, and he is in a sense, in that he has many different attributes, but we've also got to understand that God is a simple being. We refer to the simplicity of God, and that doesn't mean that God is simple to understand. It means that God is indivisible. All of the attributes of God, the holiness, the justice, the mercy, the wrath, the omni attributes, all of these attributes exegete, if you will, his other attributes. And so you can't, God is not like a divine Jenga game where you can pull out one little piece and the tower still stands. All of his attributes exegete and explain and are infused with, indivisibly so, his other attributes. So his love, yes, God is love, but his love is not a coddling love. It is a holy love. And so God is simple in that sense. You can't tease out one of his attributes to the exclusion of his other attributes.
8: Mm, thank you. That is such an important point to bring into the discussion here. I appreciate that. Well, I was thinking as you were sharing there that, you know, God, one of the proofs of his love for us is that he disciplines us. He does confront us over our sin. You know, if he didn't love us, he wouldn't do that. Like, you know, an earthly father. And the scriptures talk about that in Hebrews. And so the reality is, if you're not experiencing discipline, well, then you start to wonder, am I really, you know, in a relationship with God? Is he my father? Because that's one of the characteristics of his love, is that he is going to call you to change, to repent, huh?
9: Yes, it is. We're not denying, of course, that God has a love. In this, the love of God is manifested in that while we were yet sinners, Christ died for us. That is an expression of the love of God, and the atonement of Christ and the offer of salvation, all of that expresses the love of God. What we're saying is that that's not the first appeal for the gospel. The gospel appeal is not come to Jesus, know his love. It is come to Jesus to avoid his wrath. And having avoided what causes him to bring us to himself is that deep and profound love that he has for those who are his children. And that love that he has for us as his children is a love that does chasten us, it does correct us, and it works for our sanctification and even the sufferings and afflictions that God brings into our life. And I use that terminology intentionally. He brings them into our life. He has a purpose in it, and he's the one causing these things for our sanctification. And all of those afflictions and trials, persecutions, etc., this is the discipline of God training us in righteousness, so that we may know his holiness and that we may enjoy the peaceful fruits of righteousness. That's what Hebrews 12 is describing.
8: Yeah, amen. Well, I'm going to go to the break fairly early here in the broadcast and share my email address, because I want to take that opportunity to do so in case someone tuning in right now is hearing something that is really striking them anew. Maybe they've heard what they call, or what we call, the gospel, the good news about Jesus, a number of times, but they've never heard it explained this way. They've always heard it explained, you know, the way that we were just sharing about, starting off with God loves you and has a wonderful plan for your life and all that. Maybe that's all they've ever heard. And so I'm going to give you my email address, friend or friends. Who knows? Maybe there's several of you that don't know Jesus Christ, don't have a relationship with him, believe that you're all just good to go because God loves everyone, right? And we need to talk about that some more. My guests have done a great job bringing that up and discussing it already. Jim Osmond and Justin Peters are those guests, and I'll continue with them in a moment, but my email is theplumlineradio@gmail.com. Plum is P-L-U-M-B. B at the end of the word plum. 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Drop me an email right now as we go to the break and say, hey, can we get together and talk about this some more? And we'll figure out a way to do that, even if you're a long ways from me. We've got great technology and can do a video call or whatever. So we'll get together and discuss this more. I can connect you with Jim or Justin as well, because I know they'd love to talk with you. Nothing more important than that decision that you make about, am I going to commit my life to Jesus Christ? Am I going to put my faith, my trust in him and in him alone? Theplumlineradio@gmail.com is that email. We'll be back in a moment.
11: My husband was pressuring me to get an abortion. 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I had already reached out to let them live. Someone reached out to me over the weekend and she's like, please don't take those pills. They were talking to me about how they can support us. Me and my husband were in an argument and I ended up taking the first pill. In that moment, I completely broke down. I texted my Let Them Live counselor and I said, I took the pills, just forget about it. 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
8: This is The Plumb Line. I'm your host, Jay Rudolph. My guests are Pastor Jim Osmond and Justin Peters, talking about the love of God from what the scriptures teach us about it. And such an important discussion that we are having here. And we've addressed, you know, the aspect of those first words that come out of your mouth to an unbeliever being God loves you. Is that the way to go or not? And kind of going hand in hand with that, and this will probably lead us into the real meat of our discussion, which is, are there some, you know, different facets or characteristics, types of God's love? And one way that I'll lead into that is by saying that I often hear, and I think I've, you know, growing up was taught this as well, that God's love is unconditional. And humans can't, you know, replicate that, because no matter what, we don't have an unconditional love for anyone. And I'm just stating kind of what I was taught. I'm not saying that this is, you know, right or accurate. And so let's talk about that. Is God's love unconditional?
10: It is not. It is not, Jay. I mean, so yes and no. There's a sense in which it is unconditional in that there is nothing of intrinsic value in and of ourselves that would cause God to love us. We see that in Deuteronomy chapter 7 in the Old Testament. Yahweh did not set his affection on you, referring to Israel, nor choose you, because you were more in number than any of the peoples, for you were the fewest of all peoples. But because Yahweh loved you and kept the oath which he swore to your fathers, Yahweh brought you out with a strong hand and redeemed you from the house of slavery, from the hand of Pharaoh, king of Egypt. So God set his affection, he set his love upon Israel, not because Israel was greater or mightier or better looking or whatever. There's nothing of any intrinsic value in Israel. In fact, quite the opposite of that. God chose Israel simply because it pleased him to choose Israel. So in that sense, God's love is unconditional in that there's nothing that we can do to earn God's love or cause him to love us. He loves us just because it pleases him to do so. But God does not love everyone equally. That is not true. In fact, the Bible is full of examples of God's hatred, not only for sin, but also for the sinner. In the book of Psalms, just in the first 50 chapters of the book of Psalms, we have 14 or 15 different verses that talk about the hatred that God has for individuals. Just a couple of them. Psalm 11, verse 5, Yahweh tests the righteous, but the wicked and the one who loves violence, his soul hates. Psalm 5, verse 5, the boastful shall not stand before your eyes. You hate all workers of iniquity. So you can try to dilute that if you want, but you're going to do injury to the text in doing so. The Bible says what it says. There are people that God actually does hate. He hates the wicked. And before our conversion, we're all wicked. But God sovereignly chooses to extend his grace to his elect, in that he loves his elect in a salvific way that he does not love other people. In fact, he does hate not only sin, but also sinners.
8: In the second couple of segments, we're going to dive really deeply farther into that even than what you've taken us, Justin, and look at where, you know, the Bible says, yet I have loved Jacob, but Esau I have hated. That's one verse that's definitely going to come up in our discussion here. But I want to kind of take another facet of this maybe and ask you, Jim. So typically when we hear people say, well, God loves me unconditionally or God loves you unconditionally, I think the reason they're saying that is they want to, a lot of times, and I shouldn't judge their motives or whatever, but some of them anyway, maybe thinking, well, I can do whatever I want. I can sin as much as I want, and God's going to love me anyway, is kind of the thought process.
9: Yeah, and if the love of God is unconditional in that sense, then it's true. There is nothing that I could ever do to make him not love me in an infinite degree, which means I can sin as I want. I could reject him. I could have no part for him in my life, and yet he's still going to love me. And I think that that leads sinners astray. We have to have both an understanding that God loves us and an understanding that the love that God has for people is not all the same kind of sort of peanut butter love. It's not all a bland, generic, colorless love, as if God loves Moses the same as he loved Pharaoh, or Jacob the same as he loved Esau. There's a love that God has for all of his creatures and even for the non-elect that I think is more profound and deeper than anything we can imagine or understand. But the love that he has for his redeemed people, for his children, is a different kind of love. And even Hebrews 12 draws that out. The son whom God loves, it's the son, his sons, whom he chastens. And the Lord chastens all those whom he loves. And in that context, the author of Hebrews is talking about a familial love. The love that God has for his children is different than the love that God has for those who are not his children. And the love that God has, the love that Christ has for his bride, the church, is a different kind of love. It's a redeeming love, a sanctifying love, a purifying love, and a sacrificial love. That's not the love that he has for all people. And so when you try and make the love of God this generic thing, as if he makes no distinctions in his love whatsoever, and he doesn't love people in different ways and to different degrees, then you end up making God the kind of loving being that if it were expressed in our realm, we would detest. And I'll give you an illustration of that, that the love that I have for my wife is different than the love that I have for every other woman in my congregation. Now, I love the ladies in my congregation, but the love that I have for my wife is different. She's related to me in a different way than every other woman in my congregation. Now, my wife is happy for that. My kids are happy for that. Every wife, every woman in this church is happy that I don't love them the same as my wife. And every other man in this church is glad that I don't love their wives the same way that I love my wife. We make distinctions in the love that we have for people. I love my kids differently than I love every other kid in this congregation. My grandkids, I love them differently than I love every other grandkid in this congregation. So we have to make those distinctions. We need to make those distinctions, and God makes those distinctions. It's not a vice in God that he has a different love for his bride than he has for the rest of the world, any more than it is a vice in me that I love my bride different than I love every other woman in the world.
8: Yeah. Well, let's go ahead and start to, and we won't get through this all in the few minutes we have left in this segment here, but start to break down what has been described by some, and I'll particularly give credit to R.C. Sproul here, as three different facets or types of God's love. And it's broken down into three: the love of benevolence, the love of complacency, and the love of beneficence. I'm saying that correctly anyway. And so those are three different types anyway. And like I say, we won't have time to get through deeply all of those at this moment, but which one of those three are you talking about, you know, with what you were just describing there?
9: How would you say that R.C. Sproul is defining those? Can you give me a brief definition of each one of those?
8: Yeah, you betcha. So the first one here, the love of benevolence, is God's general indiscriminate goodwill and kindness toward all of his creatures, the righteous and the unrighteous. Now, the love of complacency is the one that's not universal. That is essentially a delight or pleasure, is the way it's described, that he takes. And so that would be reserved for those who are in Christ, for the redeemed, as well as for his son, is the way that it's described here. And then the other one is more that God's love is understood through the lens of his holiness. And I guess that Sproul distinguished God's love from worldly, secular ideas of love in that sense, in that it's transcendent and pure and things like that. So those are the descriptions that I'm reading anyway on this article.
9: Okay. Yeah. So I would say that what I'm describing in that redeeming love is what you just described there, is the love of complacency. He loves those who are in Christ with the love with which he has for his own son, because we're in Christ and because he has accredited the righteousness of his son to us. And because he has taken away our sin and placed upon his son, he loves us because he sees us in Christ. So that, I think, is the kind of love that you're talking about. That it's not just the general goodwill that God has for all his creatures, where he allows the rain to fall on the just and the unjust alike. That, we can say, is the love that God has for all of his creatures. There's a love that God has for all men, and not denying at all the hatred that Justin mentioned earlier. There's a love that God has for all men. That's the love of benevolence. He is kind to all, and he calls us to love even his enemies and to model the type of love that he has. But it's different than the love that I have for my enemy is not the same as the love that I have for my wife. And if I can't distinguish between those two things, my wife is going to suffer and my enemy will be very confused. So that's the distinction I think the Sproul is making, and I would agree with it from the way you've described it there.
8: Yeah. Let's take the love of complacency one a little bit farther then, because there's an article that I'm looking at here. It's called Abundant Love, and written, I believe, by R.C. Sproul himself. And in it, he quotes Jonathan Edwards' language in describing this type of love of complacency. Because I know when I think of the word complacency, I think resting on your own laurels or laziness, maybe even. But that's not the type of complacency. This is a different definition, I guess, to this word that we maybe understand differently as complacency. But it has to do with a sense of pleasure that is taken. And so when we talk about this type of love of God, he does, and the scriptures do make it clear that he does delight in those who are his, right?
10: Mm-hmm. Yeah, that's correct. Yes, he has a particular redemptive love for his elect that he does not have for the non-elect. In fact, Jim quoted it in one of the verses that we could look at earlier, Romans 5:8, but God demonstrates his own love toward us, and that while we were yet sinners, Christ died for us, not for the unelect, but for the elect. Jim and I both hold to particular redemption, that Christ died for the sins of the elect, not for the whole world. And that's, you know, that's a rabbit hole we can go down maybe another time. But God has a particular love, an electing love for his own, that he simply does not have for others. And as Jim was just saying, if we recoil at that, we're imposing our own understanding of love onto God, the shallow, superficial kind of love. But even we as fallen humans understand that love is not just love. I mean, there are different kinds of love. Jim and I love our wives differently than we love other women. That's just natural. And so in that sense, God does have a special redemptive love for his people that he does not have for the world in general. Sometimes we refer to things that are common graces, that, and Jim actually referenced that as well just a second ago. Matthew chapter 5, he causes the sun to rise on the evil and the good. He sends rain on the righteous and the unrighteous. So whether you're a Christian or not a Christian, elect or non-elect, you can enjoy some of the niceties of life. You can enjoy a sunrise, a walk in the woods, a nice meal, a good steak, you know, those kind of things that are common graces that God extends to everyone, elect and non-elect. But God does have a special, particular love for the elect that he does not have for other people.
8: Yeah, and that is a good and important point to wrap up this segment. I'll be back with more with my guests, Justin Peters and Jim Osman, on the Plumb Line, so don't go anywhere. And be sure to reach out and connect and share your thoughts, comments, questions anytime when you email theplumblineradio@gmail.com. 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
8: On today's edition of The Plumb Line, I'm continuing a visit with Jim Osman and Justin Peters. We're talking about God's love and different types, we could say, or characteristics of the love of God. And we're going to start this off by, I brought up three different dimensions, distinct dimensions that help us understand his character, his relationship to humanity, his love. And one of those is the love of complacency. We spent a fair amount of time talking about that one, and that one is reserved for those who are his. If you belong to Jesus Christ, if your faith, your trust is in him and in him alone, you have this love of complacency that God expresses toward you. He delights in you. And then there are a couple other types, love of benevolence and love of beneficence. And so let's take the benevolence one. And I'm just reading here again from this Abundant Love column by R.C. Sproul. He says, benevolence is derived from the Latin prefix bene, which means well or good. It is the root for the word will. And God offers this benevolent love essentially to all. This one is available to all. And

0: it. He shows kindness in providing food for even the sparrows of the air and the birds and the cattle of the field. He shows those graces to all of his creatures because that's the kind of God that he is. And it is out of that love that his special and redeeming love flows.
1: Yeah. Justin, I'll let you jump in just a second here, but let me mention, because the love of beneficence is closely linked to this love of benevolence, and Sproul describes it this way, that the difference is between disposition and action. And so the benevolence is, well, he puts it this way, I may feel well disposed towards someone, but my goodwill remains unknown until or unless I manifest it by some action. So the beneficence is the acts of kindness or charity, or, you know, even the what you mentioned about the rain falling on the righteous and the unrighteous, that would be an act of God's love for us. Mm-hmm. And so, and a scripture here that I'll go ahead and read, and then we can talk about this a little bit, that is brought up regarding those who benefit from God's providence and his this type of love for them. It was when Jesus said in Matthew chapter 5, you've heard it was said, you shall love your neighbor and hate your enemy, but I say to you, love your enemies, bless those who curse you, do good to those who hate you, and pray for those who spitefully use you and persecute you, that you may be sons of your Father in heaven. And now we get this sun and rain aspect, for he makes his sun rise on the evil and on the good and sends rain on the just and the unjust. For if you love those who love you, what reward have you? You can find that in, again, in Matthew chapter 5. But that's this whole idea of God's beneficent and benevolent love, huh?
2: That's right, Jay. We are to do good to our enemies, pray for those who hate us, persecute us as Christians. And I think rooted in that is it can only spring forth from a right understanding of human nature and who we are apart from Christ. It goes back to what we were talking about a little bit ago, that there is nothing of any intrinsic value in and of ourselves that makes us better than others. As a Christian, I understand that God did not save me because I'm a better person than the wino under the bridge or the druggie, whatever. I'm not better than those people. I'm just as sinful, just as depraved as they are. And so if God extends to me his undeserved love and mercy and saves me, then how much more should I extend love and mercy to those who would persecute me? Because whatever someone else does to me or to Jim or to you, that pales in comparison to what we have done to God in our sin. So if God extends mercy towards us, we should certainly extend mercy towards others and pray for those who are our enemies, enemies of the gospel. We should pray for them and we should love them enough to tell them the truth and love them enough to share the good news of the gospel with them.
1: Yeah. Well, let me extend that a little bit, and maybe not extend it, but ask you something even further or deeper on that, in that, you know, it's fairly easy for us to say, yeah, I love my enemies, and even say to the enemy, you know, I love you, I'm praying for you, and so on. But love is more than just an emotion or words. You know, we have to, especially talking about, you know, our relationships with our wives, we better understand that it's a lot more than just saying I love you to them. And so that relates to the enemies as well. There are also actions that we need to do for the good of others, even for our enemies.
0: Yeah, we have to show love. We have to be willing to forgive. We have to be willing to pursue reconciliation and peace with all men and be gracious and heap coals of fire on them in a desire to show them good and show them the love of Christ. You know, Jesus demonstrated the same kind of love, even praying for the forgiveness of those who were crucifying him because he said they don't know what they're doing. That should be our desire. And the way in which we should approach our enemies is not one of hatred or hostility or resentment, vindictiveness or revenge, but we're to leave that to the hand of God and demonstrate the beneficial and benevolent love of God, even to those who oppose us and hate us. It doesn't mean that we go along with what they're doing. It doesn't mean that we join forces with them, but we have to show them grace and kindness, even while opposing the wicked and evil that they might be doing.
1: Yeah, very well put. Well, and at the same time as this benevolent and beneficent love are universal, extended to all of humanity, there's also the reality that the scriptures say, and you brought this up, Justin, you know, in one of the earlier segments, that God does hate in many cases. The word hate is used, whether it's hating the sinner, hating the, you know, the wickedness, hating the wicked, and so on. So let's go ahead and shift to that a little bit here, and we'll start down this road, and we'll probably have to go to the break and then come back and do more on it. But there is that reality. There's the, you know, well-known known verse that you have to deal with when you think about this that says, "Yet I have loved Jacob, but Esau I have hated, I have turned

0: his mountains into a wasteland and left his inheritance to the desert jackals. That is from Malachi, actually, Malachi chapter 1, but it's quoted in Romans as well. The Apostle Paul quotes that in Romans chapter 9. So let's take this on here. You know, what on earth is going on there? God hates somebody?
1: Yeah, that's right. He does. And we shouldn't sugarcoat scripture or pretend like it doesn't say what it says. Multiple examples in the book of Psalms. As I said, in the first 50 chapters, 14 or 15 different verses that talk about God hating people. Malachi 1, Jacob I loved, but Esau I hated. We can't water that down and just say, oh, well, that just means that God loved Jacob more and he still loved Esau, but just a lesser love. No, it says he hated Esau. He hates those who do evil. He hates all workers of iniquity. Psalm chapter 7, verses 11 through 13, God is a righteous judge and a God who has indignation, anger, indignation every day. If a man does not repent, he will sharpen his sword. He has bent his bow and prepared it. He has also prepared for himself deadly weapons. He makes his arrows fiery shafts. So picture God, as it were, with a bow and arrow, and he has the bow of his wrath pulled back to full draw and just waiting to release the fiery arrows of his wrath. He does hate people, and yet he can love people in a sense and hate them at the same time. The common graces that he extends to people, lost and saved alike, elect and non-elect alike, the niceties of life. You know, Jay, we've got to understand that we deserve nothing but the wrath of God. That is all that God truly does owe us, is his wrath, because we are all sinners. We have all rebelled against God. We have all sinned against him. Our hearts are idol factories. And so if God were to send all of us to hell, and that's where we're all headed, apart from Christ, every single one of us wants hell. We want sin. We love the darkness. We hate the light. We love our sin. We hate righteousness. And so left to our own vices, all of us are running to hell just as fast as our little fallen feet will carry us, because that's what we want and that's what we deserve. And if God were to let every single one of us go to hell, he would have done us no wrong, because that's what we deserve. He would have done none of us any injustice to let every single person who has ever been conceived go straight to hell. But in his mercy, God demonstrates his mercy in that while we were yet sinners, Christ died for us. In his mercy, he reaches out and saves some from their deserved end in hell. So we can say, because scripture teaches it, that even those that God loves, and he does have a love for everyone, even the unelect, but at the same time, he can also hate those people. He can love someone and hate someone at the same time.
0: Wow. And understanding that rightly, as you just explained there, really magnifies God's love. That's what I love about that is, you know, so many times as we started this broadcast off, the very first thing was talking about sharing, you know, God loves you. God loves you, and just as focusing totally and solely on God's love. But those who do that a lot of times don't really understand God's love even, and they maybe minimize it even. You know, we think they're maximizing, you know, just talking about it too much. But in reality, they're minimizing it, because you got to understand your own condition and your sin nature before, and that you're destined for hell and you're under the wrath of God. You've got to understand all of that before you can really magnify God's love to the immensity that it is, right?
2: Yeah, it is. And when we appreciate what God is intending to make us in Christ and the good that he is intending to do to us for all of eternity, all through the sacrifice of his son, then it just magnifies that love of God. In this, the love of God is manifested that while we were yet rebels hating him, he died for us. He sent his son to be the propitiation for our sins. And that's the goodness of God's grace. And then we can appreciate his love for us, because then we understand exactly what that love cost him and exactly what that love has done for us, even though we are so ultimately unworthy of it.
0: Amazing. Amazing love indeed. And so thank you, gentlemen, for sharing this. And we've got another segment to come. Don't go anywhere, folks. I'd love to have you stick around, and we'll continue our discussion about the love of God with Jim Osmond and Justin Peters. And as we go to the break, You would not be able to hear this show on the radio if it were not for those wonderful sponsors, Christian-owned businesses and ministries that sponsor this show. They cover the cost, a very significant cost, of airtime of a broadcast that airs all across the country. And so I'd love to have you reach out. At the very least, say thanks to them, do business with them, partner with their ministries in some way if you can do that. We'd love to have you do that. And you can connect with me by emailing theplumblineradio@gmail.com. 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Thanks for tuning in to The Plumb Line. I'm your host, Jay Rudolph. My guests are Jim Osmond and Justin Peters. We're talking about the love of God. And there's one other facet of this whole aspect here of God loving Jacob and hating Esau that we quoted from Malachi 1 and Romans chapter 9 that I want to bring up. And I appreciate gotquestions.org a lot here, and you utilize and refer to some of their insights. And of course, always, like the Bereans, you know, we can read the information there at gotquestions.org, and then, you know, you want to go right to the scriptures yourself, make sure it aligns with the Word of God. And this one I'm not sure about, because they talk about this particular issue and they bring up the context, which is super important. Always got to do that in the context. And they say that the prophet Malachi and the apostle Paul are using the name Esau to refer to the Edomites, who are the descendants of Esau. And just a little note, Isaac and Rebekah had two sons, Esau and Jacob. God chose Jacob, whom he later renamed Israel, to be the father of his chosen people, the Israelites. God rejected Esau, who was also called Edom, and did not choose him to be the father of his chosen people. Even though Esau and his descendants, the Edomites, were in many ways blessed by God. So that's a little context. Now, considering that context, this is what they say. God loving Jacob and hating Esau has nothing to do with the human emotions of love and hate. It has everything to do with God choosing one man and his descendants and rejecting another man and his descendants. And so I wanted a thought or comments on that. Is there some accuracy in that? What are your thoughts?
2: Well, it's partially true in that that statement is used in the context of God choosing one and not the other, but I would disagree. It's not that Esau stands in for the Edomites, so all God is saying is that he has a certain choice of nations and not people. If God wanted to say, either in Malachi or in Romans, that God chose the Israelites and not the Edomites, he could have said that, but he didn't say that. He didn't say God chose Jacob and didn't choose Esau. He said God loved Jacob and hated Esau. And further, he could have said God chose the Israelites and not the Edomites, but he doesn't say that. Instead, he says God loved Jacob and chose Jacob, and God hated Esau and passed over Esau. So the love of God there is connected to his electing purposes, but Paul's point in Romans 9 and Malachi's point is that God, in his purposes, put a redeeming, choosing, electing love upon Jacob that he did not put upon Esau. And God has affections toward Jacob that he does not have toward Esau. And he has affections toward Esau that he did not have toward Jacob. So unfortunately, Got Questions there is kind of bringing, shoehorning in there a whole bunch of assumptions and exegetical presuppositions that I don't think are warranted in the text. I don't believe that God needs an editor. He loves Jacob, and he said he loved Jacob. He had a hatred for Esau, and he says he hated Esau. And it's not just that these two things represent nations. These two people are actually people. God had a way of describing Edomites and Israelites that he doesn't use in that text. So I would say that I have to disagree with the conclusions and the point of what they think that God is saying, both in Malachi 1 and in Romans chapter 9. Mm. His love is tied to his election. That is the point that Paul's making in Romans 9, and we don't deny that. There is a love that God had for Jacob that he did not have for Esau. That's the point. Mm. And it's not just that God's love for Esau, when compared to Jacob's, is less. These are emotions that God has for these two people. But the emotions that God has, or the affections that God has for Jacob and Esau, the love and the hatred, are not like human emotions, because ours are fickle. Our human emotions are determined by our relationship that we have with somebody, or something that somebody does for me. They wax and wane, they increase and decrease, they change over time. God's affections are not that way at all. They are settled dispositions toward people that God has, and they're not dependent upon the things that we do. They are settled emotions that God has that don't change in any fickle sense. And they're not expressed in the same way that our human emotions are expressed, but they are genuine affections that God has for both Jacob and Esau. And affections, I mean passions that God has toward each one. And they are distinct, and we should keep them distinct and not try and smooth them out so as to remove what we think might be uncomfortable or offensive statements in Scripture. Mm. I hope that helps, Jay.
0: It does. Yeah. Thank you both for diving so deeply into this. And I'm sure the listeners appreciate that as well. And I'll give my email real quick here before we get to some summary statements from you, because there may be some who want to share some thoughts or comments on that. And I can certainly pass those along to Jim or Justin, but I'll try to tackle them as well and answer you. theplumblineradio@gmail.com. theplumblineradio@gmail.com. Well, we do have I want to save plenty of time for both of you to kind of sum up. We have, as I said, tackled a lot here and have gone pretty deep, I feel like, into the facets, characteristics of the love of God from what the Scriptures teach. And so let me start off with you, Justin, since Jim talked last, and have you answer this. You know, after all this deep discussion, at least I felt it was quite deep anyway, what do you really want to send the listeners home with when they think about the love of God and what the Scriptures teach us about it? What driving point do you want them to take?
1: Sure. Well, as Jim just said, God's love is not like our love. The Puritan preacher John Owen said this. He said, the love of God is like himself, equal, constant, not capable of augmentation or diminution. Our love is like ourselves, unequal, increasing, waning, growing, and declining. So God's love reflects himself. It cannot be added to. It cannot be diminished. It is constant. God does not merely have love, but he is love. 1 John chapter 4, God is love. And let me say this too, Jay, that though the unregenerate can have an expression of love for friends or family members, I would argue, and the Bible argues, that it is only Christians who can understand and express and manifest and give love in the true biblical sense of the term. I'll go back to what we just read, 1 John chapter 4. Beloved, let us love one another, for love is from God. And listen to this. Everyone who loves has been born of God and knows God. So everyone who loves, loves how? Loves in the biblical sense of love, who loves like God loves. Everyone who has that kind of true love has been born of God. So it is only a Christian who can know and experience and show love in the sense that God is love. Only the Christian can truly love in the biblical sense of the term. The love that the unregenerate has is a much lesser, and it's even of a different order and different nature than the love that the Christian has. So only those who know God, regenerate people, can truly know and express love in the biblical sense of the term, because God is love.
0: Yeah, that is a good point to bring in. So I appreciate that here. And we are right at the end. So you got an exclamation point for us, Jim, to wrap it up?
2: Yeah, I would just add that because God's love does not change as a believer, I can be confident that God loves me. He has a settled affection for me, and that will never change. He will not love me any more 10,000 years from now than he does today. And he cannot love me any less 10,000 years from now than he does today. God's love is settled. It is constant, and it is worth it. We can trust in it and rest in it.
0: Yeah. So, Jim, just a quick question, and I've heard someone make a statement, and essentially the statement was that God cannot not love you. How it was stated, God cannot not love you. That seems very wrong to me, especially in light of our conversation here. We talked about, God hating.
2: Yeah, that statement could only be applied to the believer. Because our salvation is settled in Jesus Christ, and because our sins have been taken away, we've been adopted into his family, and we've been made righteous by the imputation of Christ's righteousness to us. God loves us. God loves us, and he can't not love us. That affection that he has for us can never change because we are his child. So that love that he has for us is not conditioned upon anything that we do or don't do. That gives us confidence and allows us to rest, but it also should remind us that we therefore should not take the love of God for granted and use it as a license for sin. In fact, the one who understands the profound love that God has for us will not use his love as a license for their sin. So that is not true of the unbeliever, the one who is a rebel against God. That's not true of them, but it is true for the child of God. And it's something we can rest in.
0: All right. Well, thank you for that. Well, my thanks to Jim Osman, Justin Peters, my guests for the Plumb Line. They are regular guests and love having them on the broadcast. I'm sure you as a listener do as well. So discussion here about the love of God from a biblical perspective. And I'd love to have you reach out and share your thoughts, comments, questions about it. 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

Outplanning Margaret Thatcher. Says, plan your work for today and every day, then work your plan. Harry Truman says, you can always amend a big plan, but you can never expand a little one. Warren Buffett says, someone is sitting in the shade today because someone planted or planned a tree a long time ago. Author unknown said, I swear, if my memory was any worse, I could plan my own surprise party. Someone else says, don't worry, if plan A fails, there's 25 more letters in the alphabet. Another says, if you overplan, you can understress. And this is interesting, I plan to live forever. So far, so good. It's hard to stay focused on the best way ahead when everything is chaotic around us. Yogi Berra, catcher and comedian, says, if you don't know where you're going, you might wind up someplace else. If you don't know where you're going, any road will take you there. And in an ever-changing world, it's best to focus on a never-changing God, because he can make crooked paths that we all encounter straight if we trust in him with all of our heart, not with our understanding. In everything we submit to him, it's hard to keep our focus on God these days. Many feel that we are in the end days. We're living in the end times, and they focus on that, and they kind of sideline and brush apart the other things in life. We might feel like Peter walking on water. The storms are raging around us, and if we take our eyes off of Jesus, we get this sinking feeling. When life happens, and it does, trust in the Lord. That's what Solomon said. Jeremiah said in Jeremiah 10:23, I know, Lord, that our lives are not our own. We're not able to plan our own course. And many times we're as sure can be that our plans will turn out well, and it doesn't. Someone or something ruins everything. In fact, there's a way that appears to be right, and in the end, it doesn't turn out so right. It ends in death. And instead of asking God's blessing on our plans, we need to ask God to lead us and bless his plans. One song said it right. I think it was Carrie Underwood saying, Jesus, take the wheel, take it from my hands. I can't do this on my own. I'm letting go. Give me one more chance. Save me from this road I'm on. Jesus, take the wheel. And so with David, in Psalm 25, we pray, show me the right path, O Lord. Point out the road for me to follow. Lead me by your truth. Teach me, for you are the God who saves me. I put my hope in you. And if we stand before God and he asks, why should I let you into my heaven? That's an old four spiritual laws thing. We can give a right answer, and we can give a wrong answer. The wrong answer is, Lord, I tried to be a good person. I went to church. I gave money. I was baptized. I. And they have an eye problem. The right answer, Jesus died for me. Jesus paid for my sins. He took my punishment, gave me his righteousness. Jesus saved me. It's all about Jesus. And we focus on us, we're focusing on the wrong thing. Because God saved us by his grace. And he did so when we believed. We can't take credit for this, it's a gift from God. Salvation is not a reward for good things we've done. He saved us, not because of the righteous things we've done, but because of his mercy. And here's what God can and wants to do for us. Jeremiah 29:11, another famous Bible passage. I know the plans I have for you, declares the Lord, plans to prosper you, not to harm you, plans to give you hope and a future. You'll call on me and come to me and pray to me, and I'll listen to you. You'll seek me and find me when you seek me with all your heart. God has a better plan. It was Paul that told Roman Christians, we know that in all things God works together good for those who love him, those whom he has called according to his plan. And that's good news. Paul told Ephesian Christians, God has revealed to us his mysterious will regarding Christ.

0: which is to fulfill his own good plan. This is his plan. At the right time, he'll bring everything together under the authority of Christ. And that was God's plan before we were born. So we focus our dependence on God. That was another part of what Solomon said. Don't depend on your own understanding. Hosea said the same. Always depend on him. David said the same. Depend on God. And that theme is repeated throughout the Bible. When we fly somewhere, we have to depend on strangers. And we trust a whole lot of people we know nothing about. The place we fly out of has kind of an ominous name, Terminal. That's death. That's the end. We're told to go to our final departure gate. Then comes the last call. Sounds like last rites. A voice says, we're beginning our descent. We should be on the ground shortly. Should be? A voice says, we're making our final approach. You know, instead of airlines making better airplanes, they need to use more encouraging vocabulary. But we trust a pilot we don't know to fly the plane, the co-pilot to know what to do if he needs backup. We trust mechanics have inspected and repaired the aircraft properly, that people put enough fuel in, that the baggage crew loaded the plane correctly so it isn't lopsided, that air traffic controllers can manage hundreds of airplanes at the same time. We trust weather reports are accurate, radars working, navigation systems are correct, the runway's clear, condition of the tire, brakes, engines, wings, electronics. We trust that airport security didn't let an armed terrorist on board, and we even trust our seatbelt. But we struggle to trust the God that made the skies. We trust doctors and surgeons. Oh, doctor. Maybe it's a doctor of education. We don't know, but they're going to cut us open. And we trust elevator technicians. We step in, don't think about it. Food inspectors, other drivers on the road who are coming at us at 60, 65 miles an hour, and there's only a painted line between us and them. They're strangers. The question is, will we trust? But whom will we trust the most?
1: 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To help keep this programming on the air, please go to scwcc.org or mail your contributions to SCWCC, 20803 North 151st Avenue, Sun City West, Arizona, 85375.
0: Every day, we put our hands in the lives of people we don't even know. Faith trusts in the God that knows everything. The Hebrew word that Solomon uses is betach, trust. Means you can put your confidence in God. You can lean your weight of your life on Him. Trust that He can hold you. Something that every single one of us did, minus none. When we came in today, we trusted the chair was going to hold us up, that we're sitting in right now. We didn't look at it and go, I wonder. That same word is used by David, Psalm 56, when I'm afraid, I'll put my trust in you. In God, I trust. Psalm 37, give yourself to the Lord, trust in Him. He'll help you. Jeremiah 17, blessed is the one who trusts in the Lord, whose confidence is in Him. Isaiah 26, trust in the Lord forever. The Lord Himself is the rock. Rocks don't tend to move very much. That's why we can wholly lean on Jesus' name. On Christ the solid rock, I stand. All other ground is sinking sand. And we need to focus our dedication. Dedicate in the Hebrew is shanak. It means to consecrate or train up. And to dedicate anything says to God, this belongs to you, Lord. I recognize it. It's used of dedicating a house in Deuteronomy 20. It's used of dedicating the temple, Hanukkah. That's a Jewish holiday, Feast of Dedication. It comes from the same Hebrew word. Hanukkah celebrates the dedication of the Jewish temple in Jerusalem. Hanukkah is about taking something that had been defiled and cleansing it and rededicating it to God. There's many rededication services throughout Israel's history because the people constantly strayed away and had to come back and renew their covenant to worship and go to temple. and renew their commitment to the One. And a lot of churches have rededication services annually for members and attenders who want to rededicate their lives. Shanak, it's used of dedicating a child, Proverbs 22:6. Even though we see it as train up, the word means dedicate a child in the way he should go. When he's old, he won't depart from it. We know from Luke chapter 2 that Mary and Joseph dedicated Jesus to God 40 days after Jesus' birth because it was time for their purification offering as required by the law of Moses after the birth of a child. His parents took him to Jerusalem to present him to the Lord. The law of the Lord says, if a woman's first child is a boy, he must be dedicated to the Lord, because the biblical principle is the first belongs to God of everything. And parents dedicated themselves to bring up Jesus in the training and instruction of the Lord. When I've done child dedication services and the parents are all up on stage and holding a baby, I ask the parents, are you dedicating yourself? That baby can't decide to go to church. And the baby can't teach themselves about Jesus. So are you dedicating yourselves? And they say, we are. We need to dedicate ourselves to bring our children, grandchildren, and neighbors' kids to church and to Jesus. And how much should we trust? With all our heart. Because half-hearted basically says, God, I'm going to follow you as long as you agree with me. Wholehearted means, God, I know you know what's best. Psalm 119 is known as the Psalm of the Whole Heart because that phrase occurs throughout Psalms 119. Verse 2, I'll keep your word with my whole heart. Verse 10, I'll seek you with my whole heart. Verse 34, I'll obey you, not partially, with my whole heart. Verse 58, I'll seek your face with my whole heart. Verse 69, I'll obey your commandments with my whole heart. Verse 145, I'll call on you with my whole heart. So a whole heart follows God's word, seeks him, obeys him, asks for his help, lives by his commands, and calls to him regularly in prayer with my whole heart. That means that nothing is off limits to God, where we say, okay, I'm doing this, I'm living this way. God, I know you don't want me to, but I want your blessings. Examples of wholehearted trust: God told Abraham to leave his homeland and go to a place that he'd show him later on. Abraham didn't have a map, didn't have an address, didn't have a detailed explanation, and Hebrews 11:8 explains it was by faith Abraham obeyed when God called him to leave home and go to another land that God would give him as his inheritance. And he went without knowing where he was going. Or the Israelites, when they came to the Red Sea, water was in front of them, Pharaoh's army was bearing down behind. They had nowhere to go, and God said, step into the water. And it took wholehearted trust. And by the way, in the New Testament, Paul referred to that situation and called it baptism. They were baptized into the Red Sea. David faced Goliath. Daniel was in the lion's den. Shadrach, and Meshach, and Abednego all believed that God could rescue them. And wholehearted trust believes in God. Even if God doesn't do what we want, he's still God. A child that's asleep in the back seat of the car practices this kind of trust. That child doesn't know the road, doesn't know the turns, doesn't know how much gas is in the tank, and may not even know where they are going. But they know who's driving. We don't know the road ahead. We can't. But we trust the driver. Focus requires discipline. Faith is discipline not to panic while God is working. How many times have all of us said, God, could you kind of go faster? Can you give me answers quicker? This is agonizing. But Solomon says, don't lean on your own understanding. If we lean on something, it means we depend on it. That we can put our weight, our life on God. Some here today lean their weight on a cane or a walker. And after you first use it one time, you don't question it after that. You lean on it. What have I to dread? What have I to fear? Leaning on the everlasting arms. I have blessed peace with my Lord so near, leaning on the everlasting arms. And we discipline our pride. We rein it in and control it. Proverbs 3:7, don't be impressed with your own wisdom. Instead, fear the Lord, turn away from evil. You know, a man, I'll pick on men, can be driving around lost for 45 minutes. They can pass the same gas station 3 times and still say, I know where I'm going. But sometimes pride would rather stay lost than admit it needs help. Proverbs says, quit pretending you know better than God. Some people argue with GPS. GPS is wrong sometimes. God's not. GPS says turn right. The driver doesn't listen because they know a better way. Shortcut. 20 minutes later, GPS calmly says, recalculating. And God has to do a lot of recalculating in some of our lives. It's almost like he says, are you finished yet? Okay, you've hit a block wall. Will you listen now? Our understanding is like using a flashlight on a long, dark road. It can show us maybe 20 feet ahead, but God sees the entire road. Fear. Trust the Lord. Isaiah 2:22, don't put your trust in mere humans. They're as frail as breath. What good are they? Psalm 146, don't put your trust in human leaders. No human being can save you. If no human leaders can save us, then who can? I'll give you a hint. On his robe, at his thigh, is written this title, King of all kings, Lord of all lords. Paul told Timothy, I know the one in whom I trust. I'm sure that he is able to guard what I've entrusted to him until the day of his return. Leaders throughout history woo crowds and people to follow them, and they fail to save them, even though they promise to give and do things that only God can do. And all the leaders in history except one have fallen short. That leader that never fell short, never held a political office, never commanded an army, wrote a book, or accumulated vast wealth, yet more than 2,000 years have passed, and billions of people have been saved through him, because he led through truth and sacrifice and total obedience to God and set a pattern for us to follow. He never asked anyone to die for him, but he died for everyone who calls upon him, and his name is Jesus. And Jesus said, don't let your heart be troubled. Trust in God, trust also in me. And it requires discernment. Solomon said, discernment is the ability to recognize what's true, what God wants us to do. In all our ways, in all the decisions and twists and turns, acknowledge him. So before you decide to buy something, ask God if it's wise. When we're angry, ask God's help before we answer and then have to repent of that answer. When we're confused, ask what Scripture says about it. Acknowledging means we quit making all the decisions and have to go to God saying, I'm so sorry I messed up again. Commit to the Lord whatever you do. He'll establish your plans. Always ask God first what he would have us do. So when we eat or drink or do anything else, always do it to honor God. And don't ask God, can I do this? Because God will say, sure, you can. We should ask, God, should I do this?
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4: Welcome to Focus on the Family's weekend broadcast. 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
13: So you can have standards, you can have biblical standards, but you do it in the midst of showing an incredible depth of love. You can accept them without accepting their behavior.
4: Well, that's Dr. Jim Burns sharing about the complex dynamics that parents and their adult children often experience. And if you've got grown kids, you're going to find this conversation to be of great interest. Welcome to Focus on the Family with Jim Daly. I'm John Fuller.
13: Let me just speak to the parents directly. Are there days you're going, what am I doing? Everything I do is wrong. And just filling yourself up with guilt and trying to figure out a better pathway. I think parenting, it's not easy, but it is rewarding. And I can tell you now, with two boys in their 20s, I've really enjoyed every aspect of it. When they were little, man, watching those home videos now and laughing, them pretending to be French chefs, working with pepper, water, and mustard and mayonnaise.
4: It was delicious, I'm
13: the
4: sure.
13: The best part was they didn't turn to Gene and I say, would you like a bite? We didn't have to do that part. But man, it is so funny watching those videos. Up until now, we're, you know, the 20-somethings, it's full of serious questions about school and about vocation and about spouses and other things. So it's really been great, but it isn't easy. And I'm sure some of you are dealing with even greater difficulties with your adult children. It's one of the most common calls that we get here at Focus on the Family for counselors, and we welcome those calls. We want you to get in touch with us. Mm-hmm. Call us. John will give details to do that in just a minute. But that is the question. My kids aren't following the Lord. They're not walking with the Lord. What do I do? And it's almost as if the more control you want to administer, you'll probably drive them further away. And we'll talk about that today with our great guest, Jim Burns.
4: Mm-hmm. And Jim is the founder of Homeward, which is all about educating, equipping, and encouraging parents to build God-honoring families from generation to generation. He's got a book on this topic called When Your Adult Child Strays, Trading Heartache for Hope. And by the way, Jim mentioned our counseling team, and they're a phone call away, 800, the letter A, and the word family.
13: Jim, welcome back to Focus. It's so good to see you.
14: Always great to be with you. I feel like I'm in a family reunion when
13: I'm here. Yeah, always, I feel light and lifted up.
14: Yeah, I'm a little disappointed you didn't eat the mustard pepper salt thing.
13: Well, no, I would have tried it, just a little sip.
14: Yeah.
13: But they never pressured us, which I thought was great. It's very kind of them.
14: Yeah, now I just saw Trent as a 20-something, and he's, you know, a lot taller than you and a lot bigger than you. He could have forced you at a certain time. He could today.
13: Eat this. But again, you're developing character in your sons and daughters that won't do that.
14: That's what we're trying.
13: And I'm proud to say he's never done that. But hey, let's go there. When parents think about raising toddlers or teenagers, they can expect challenges. Yeah. What I said was true. Somebody gave us great advice, Gene and I. They said, love every stage. Yeah. And we were kind of like, okay, what will that mean? Well, I think now on the back end, we get it. Yeah. And there are different challenges. Man, terrible twos are terrible. It's like, kid, do you not hear me? You know, about the tantrums and getting their own way and all that. Then they get to teenagerhood and they want to be independent. Right. And you work through all those things, and then it happens. They go off for their vocation or for college or for whatever they're going to do. And there seems to be, in some situations, this great drift that occurs. So let's go there. Why do you say parenting adult children can actually be one of the hardest seasons compared to terrible twos and teens?
14: Right. Well, we do have to embrace that stage, but they're moving from dependence to independence very rapidly. So they get to a stage, it might be even 18, and they say, well, I'm an adult. And you're going, yeah, and I'm paying for their cell phone, and I'm, you know, paying for college, and I'm, you know, still paying for the insurance. And they're saying, but I want freedom. And at that stage, when they go into adulthood, a lot of times they don't know how to be an adult, so they're making some goofy decisions. And we don't know how to parent an adult because we got these other stages down, but now we're in a new stage. And I don't think most of us saw that coming. Yeah. Most of us, again, who raised kids in the church or who had kids, who were great. And all of a sudden they started violating values and they started straying from their faith and they started drifting from the family, story. And we didn't see it coming.
13: We said,
14: that's going to be somebody else's kid, not ours.
13: You have a story in the book about a woman named Amber. I'm sure you've changed all the names.
14: Yes.
13: But what was Amber's situation?
14: Yeah. Her dad is one of my best friends.
13: Okay.
14: And a great guy. He's actually been in the office with me here at Focus talking with you. And Amber, beautiful, wonderful, had some tough things happen that they didn't know about when she was in junior high. And the way she coped with that was to do some drugs and got to become sexually promiscuous and, just a tough life and rebelled. This was the kid who was, in the junior high was, leading the Bible study type of a thing.
13: Yeah.
14: And she went from drug rehab to drug rehab. They stayed in her story. And today I happened to have breakfast with him last week. She's 40 months sober and she's actually working for the drug rehab center. And it's not perfect. But just, through that process, and I thought this was a neat thing that they did, her parents did, they gave her a necklace. And the necklace said, peace, joy, hope. Peace from your past, joy for today, and hope for the future. And I said, that's beautiful. He said, that was for her, but it's also for us. So what they did was they stayed in her story. And it wasn't easy.
13: What does that mean, though?
14: Yeah, stay in the story means that there's a mess and they're in the messy middle. They don't just agree with her. And so they're not parenting, just go, hey, whatever you want to do. But they're also allowing, it was tough love. They were allowing, and tough love just means you allow the circumstances of her poor choices to actually take place. So they had to allow this beautiful kid, and I've known this girl all of her life, this beautiful girl to almost be homeless and make some horrible decisions that go against the grain of, their belief system, but they still stayed in the story. They didn't agree with her. So, they said, here's what we believe. Here's what our boundaries are, but they stayed in the story of the mess. So guess what? They were always safe. So yeah. If she had a problem, she was going to call back. Now she might not call that day, but she would call back. She would come back into the situation and they didn't enable her. You can enable kids like Amber to dependency on you. But they didn't enable her. They helped her. They loved her.
13: Yeah. Jim, let me, we need to ask these questions on behalf of those listening
14: sure.
13: and watching. And so I'm thinking of Amber's situation, but how do parents balance, what we've tried to express to them, unconditional love, the yeah. love of Christ.
14: Right, right.
13: With this idea that affirming that destructive behavior right. or not addressing it or not speaking it. Our temperaments as parents, it can be legalistic
14: sure.
13: or the opposite,
14: right,
13: just
14: right.
13: love at all costs.
14: And either one of those are good, Jim. You have rigid parenting. What does that equal? Rebellion. You have lenient parenting. That equals they're rudderless. So there's times we're going to have to take the hit. My friends had to with Amber and sometimes say, this is not appropriate. And actually, you can't bring that into our home because of the other kids. And that was hard for them. Yeah. But, and you mentioned Christ. Christ led with love. He practiced kindness, but he also had no patience for hypocrisy, and he had boundaries around there. So it's weird to think that we're talking about boundaries with your adult kids. But, yeah, we need to have, some boundaries sometimes with our adult kids. And that means we've got to talk to them about expectations. Here's what we're expecting. If you're going to live in our house, here's what we're expecting. And it's better when you do that, not in the heat of the battle, but when you've kind of thought through it and when you've done it, when, you're having a good conversations. Adult children also, they will support what they help create. So if you can bring them into the picture,
13: yeah.
14: that's really beneficial.
13: Yeah, talk with them, get their opinion.
14: Yeah.
13: You mentioned this transition, from kind of hands-on parenting
14: yeah.
13: up through kind of 17, 18, hopefully
14: right.
13: as a parent, you've been giving them more and more independence
14: yeah, right.
13: as they've gotten older.
14: Yeah.
13: And then there's this massive transition where you're no longer, hopefully, the handholder
14: yeah.
13: And the all-in parent, but
14: right.
13: you're now coach or influencer
14: yeah.
13: in
14: yeah.
13: their 20s.
14: Yeah.
13: Some parents struggle with that.
14: Right.
13: I remember a story we received here at Focus where a professor had contacted us And they were complaining that the classroom, this is a university where, you know, a parent, it's illegal for the professor to share test results with a parent at that age because they're an adult, right? But this one young man in a class didn't like the grade and got his mom on the phone during class and gave the phone to the professor and began to chew the professor out to say, my son would have done better than that. And he's like, I cannot talk to you. What an, again, describe that situation and what the error is. Like, she's ready to fight every fight for her son.
14: Exactly. And she might have helped write that paper. You never know. I mean, honestly,
13: I couldn't have done that poorly.
14: That I have an MBA from him. No, so we, you know, again, parents have to be careful. I mean, a woman said to me, she said, you know, I don't understand why my son won't make his own pediatrician appointments. He's 22 years old. And I thought, on two levels, why is he going to the pediatrician? But why, we have to allow our kids to sometimes fail. And that's really hard for us. Yeah. But that's a generation of parenting that was what we called in 1989, it came out, helicopter parenting. We've just continued to try to do that with our adult children. And we can't do that. So sometimes we have to allow our kids to fail. A five-year-old, they're going to fall off the bike and they're going to get a skinned knee and mm-hmm. they're going to learn how to ride that bike. And sometimes, and they're tougher issues, but sometimes we have to allow our adult children to fall off the bike, skin their knee, and still be there to pick them up and love on them, but in a different manner.
13: You know, yeah, and I so agree. It is hard because we want to be protector, provider.
14: Yeah.
13: And the point is you can overdo that.
14: Yes.
13: And yeah. To their detriment.
14: Oh, then they have a failure to launch.
13: You right.
14: Know, we have a generation of some adult kids who are, you know, kind of entitled and they're not launching, and they're not launching because we literally have continued to enable. You know, there's a difference between helping and enabling. And most parents would say that, I'm helping, I'm not enabling. But if you're buying them a new house and they can't afford the payments in the house, you're actually enabling them to be dependent on you. You can help them with different ways. And
13: right.
14: You know, that's the big difference. So as parents, we have to have that mindset. What does it mean to come alongside them?
13: Yeah.
15: Jim, how do we do that? How do we, I mean, because we're talking about the relationship with adult kids, and sometimes I think we put it all on them, but it's really us that you're talking about here. So how do we make that shift to being kind of an influence, a mentor, not the person saying you should do this or you shouldn't do this?
14: For one thing, we have to give our kids what I call the passport to adulthood, and that's not easy for them, and it's not easy necessarily for us. But in doing that, we need, it's almost a ritual of, okay, they're now going to be in charge. And so for us to do that right, we then move to mentor. We've been, you know, as older teens, I mean, we're their consultant. Most of their day-to-day decisions are done by themselves. They're not always around. We were coaching them at younger and obviously in control, but we're not in control anymore. So when we now give them the passport to adulthood, we have to take a deep breath and keep a welcoming mat, you know, type of a relationship with them. Mm. At the same time, we have to be strong with what we believe our values are. But it's very possible to, in the context of this culture, be in a relationship with people who we don't agree with. We do that in every aspect of life. That's going to be the case we do with our adult children at times too.
15: Yeah. So is it ideal then for that child to be out of the house if we have different values?
14: Yeah. I think some kids do need to get out on their own and feel it a bit. And I think other kids, it would be better for them to, you know, stay a little bit longer. And so that's where parents need the discernment. But, you know, the Bible says, where there's no counsel, the people fall, but in the multitude of counselors, there is safety. That's why we need what I call a circle of support around us to give us wisdom and counsel.
15: Yeah, regardless of where you're at in your parenting, we have resources for you here at Focus on the Family. 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We'll be right back after this.
13: John, can you believe it? Focus on the Family will celebrate 50 years of ministry next year.
15: That's really amazing, Jim. 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
13: Jim, you describe in the book a couple, and you say they're church leaders, who tried to fix their daughter when she made some bad relational choices. Right. What strained the relationship between them and their daughter, and then what helped their relationship? And I think critically here, it's really the spiritual element to it. I mean, right. you said they're church leaders for a reason.
14: Right. Church leaders meaning a lead pastor of a major church in America and his wife. And this girl went everywhere. I mean, she tried a same-sex relationship. She was involved with other things. She rebelled. She walked away from Jesus. And we kind of teased because they said, "Guy, we didn't like the guy that was doing cocaine, but at least this guy only does marijuana." You know, we would kind of tease
13: right.
14: as a couple.
13: Yeah.
14: But what happened was they still stayed in her story, even though she knew that they were not happy about the choices she was making. And they had to make some of those hard decisions, John, that you talked about. Maybe she's not going to live here. And to do that, is she going to go move in with the guy or whatever mm-hmm. it might be? So they stayed in the story, and she ended up actually being with a guy who was addicted to marijuana. He was open to faith. And they kind of cut a deal that he would start coming to church. And, you know, he was so different than they were. Mm-hmm. And they had two things in common. He loved the daughter, and they could see that. Two, the Los Angeles Dodgers. My friend, who's the pastor, loved the Dodgers, and this guy loved the Dodgers. And you know what he did? He started spending time with them and taking them to Dodgers game, and they got to know each other. And the story is that this young man made a commitment to Christ. He kept going to the church, and they wanted her to marry a youth pastor. They didn't want the guy, and he stopped smoking marijuana, but now he's their youth pastor. And he's doing a great job. He's all tatted out, and you know, he looks so different than what they assume.
13: But he's living for the Lord.
14: And yeah, are there bumps and bruises in this thing? Sure, there's actually some stepchildren in this thing. But what I appreciated about them was they said, "Look, we have one thing in common. We both love this young woman, so we're not going to just bag on this thing." And you know, the ending of the story is a great ending. It's not always an easy ending. I mean, I wish I could say every time there's going to be an easy ending. There's not, but they stayed in the story, as we talk about. They showed love, and actually, my friend, the pastor, honored the relationship with this young man, and the young man appreciated it and was open to it.
13: Well, and again, the net, they were praying for, hoping for their son-in-law to be a youth pastor, and then ended up with this guy smoking pot, you know, but boom, then he becomes the youth pastor.
14: We didn't think he was going to be that. And by the way, he's a great youth pastor.
13: Oh, that's good.
14: Yeah.
13: It does beg the question about parental expectation. I mean, this happens in marriage, it happens in parenting, and it certainly happens with 20-somethings because you have your perspective on who they will be. Yeah. And you've thought of this since you held them as a beautiful bundle on your chest.
14: Sure.
13: And you knew what the story would be, but all of a sudden they're not following that blueprint.
14: Right.
13: And speak to the angst that begins to create and how we as the parents, you got to let go.
14: We have to let go, but we also have to deal with the grief. You know, it's a necessary loss. When a child becomes an adult, it's a loss. You know, you spend 2 decades of your life basically in control or semi-control as they get older. And then now you're letting them go. And so you have to embrace that grief. C.S. Lewis says that change is loss. Change is good. I mean, we've all changed. I've known you guys for enough years where, you know, I've changed on my weight, but I don't want to talk about that. But the point being is that change is loss. Uh-huh. And so as a parent, you have to deal with the grief. And sometimes we feel, and you talked about this at the beginning of the broadcast, you know, we feel pain, we feel shame, we should have prayed more, we should have done Bible studies around the table, we should have gone on more mission trips, all these, we should have. And so in the middle of that, we do that, and then we do it quietly. When everybody else in the church is also going through these same things, but they're not talking. So it goes back to us making sure that we have an authentic relationship with people who will, you know, help us get through it. It's very important aspect of it.
13: As a pastor and speaker, and of course, Homeward, you've worked with, you know, thousands of couples as well in a whole variety of ways, in their marriage and their parenting. And in many ways, we see it here too. I think I'm going to know the answer to this, but I'll leave my eyes open and heart open to your perspective. But it seems there's a bit of a formula that occurs that when you're a stringent parent as a Christian, right. And we do have expectations for our own lives, right. And for those of our children to live to a higher standard. Right. And sometimes I think we even expect our teens and our 20-somethings to certainly live at a standard that we may not have been living up to at that age. You know what I mean?
14: Right.
13: But it can be so counterproductive for the rebellious child that they are sending a message. Right. And in your experience in those situations, what are those common things that you see that the children are actually rebelling against, if we're honest?
14: Right. Well, I think a lot of them felt like we were doing shame-based parenting. We didn't think we were doing shame-based parenting, but I think a lot of times when we have the focus on the family parent has high standards, has beautiful standards, has God-honoring standards, has biblical standards. So we need to share those. But at the same time, in doing it, it's how we share them. We need to make it attractive. We need to make living life with faith and living life in alignment with God more attractive. And we have to be careful that we're not making it so rigid that they break those standards. So when they break the standards, then they change their morality or they change their belief system. So really only two things happen. If a kid strays, violates values, sins, goes off the whatever the biblical worldview is, they either come back to Jesus or they change their values in their mind. So now they don't believe in the morality that we have because they had to rebel because they're going to live that out. So it's important for us to understand that as the father in the prodigal son story that Jesus told was so great, is he showed a depth of love to his son who had wasted money on prostitutes and partying, so says the Living Bible. He didn't change the deal with his elder son. Know that. He showed love. Mm-hmm. But if the son says, hey, so, you know, I've been working with you this whole time, he said, all that I have is yours. So he didn't change the financial setup. And we miss that sometimes. So you can have standards, you can have biblical standards, but you do it in the midst of showing an incredible depth of love. You can accept them without accepting their behavior.
13: But again, the problem is in our control as parents, our control issues, our anxiety issues, our guilt issues, those start dominating our reactions to them. And it's totally opposite what the Lord, I think, would want.
14: What some of these kids are telling me, adult kids, is they're saying, my parent's just a one-topic parent. I moved in with my boyfriend and you know, I still want a relationship with my mom, but she's only a one-topic parent. That's all she talks about. I'd like to go shopping with her. I'd like to do some other things. And you know what I would say to the woman? Does she know how you feel? Does she know what you believe? Yes. Then expand the relationship, because probably the relationship that your daughter's in right now isn't going to last. And you want her to come back to you, and you want her to come back to your values. And we're seeing that with a lot of young adults today. I mean, you guys know this so well. I mean, there's some things happening in the Gen Z movement. You know, 5 years ago, I probably was on this broadcast saying, you know, it's really quite possible that, you know, twice as many atheists in Gen Z. Who are we seeing coming back into the church? Gen Z, especially guys. Well, you know, God is doing a work. God's not going to let this go. So we just have to stay in that, you know, messy story. And again, going back to it, we've got to have our help. Moses is battling the Amalekites, and Moses has the rod, and he picks up the rod, and then the Israelites start winning, and then he gets weary and tired. We as parents get weary and tired. So then he has to sit down, and then the Amalekites start winning. So what does he do? He brings people around him in his weariness and helps him by holding up the rod, and the Israel wins the battle. Well, we have a battle for our kids' soul, and our kids are forfeiting their spiritual purpose at times, sure. But, you know, the battle, A, belongs to the Lord. They should do a song on that. That'd sound good. But secondly, the battle is a long-term battle. Mm. So, you know, I led my brother to the Lord 3 days before he died. I mean, I wish he forfeited a lot of things in a negative way, but he came back. Okay. And I think that sometimes happens too.
13: Well, and that's the desire to have this, again, expectation that as a extended family, we're all in Christ. We're all experiencing the joy of this life together. Right. Let me ask you this in terms of that scripture. I don't think these words are lost. I don't think the Lord misplaces a word in scripture. So when the scripture says, train up a child in the way he should go, and when he is old,
14: yes,
13: he will not depart from it.
14: Yeah.
13: Isn't that interesting that that word old is in there?
14: No, I know.
13: Now, we want something to happen sooner,
14: yeah,
13: but it's almost like if you've done your job, if you have pointed them toward the Lord, you've given them a compass,
14: right,
13: you've made known what it is you believe,
14: right,
13: hopefully in the context of love, not demanding it in, right, some kind of militaristic thing,
14: right,
13: but you've done that, then you know what? The Lord is going to honor this.
14: Right. And what we have to say, I want to cup every listener and on their face and just say, really good parents have kids who make poor choices, you know, and that's true. So there are parents who have made great, they've done a great job, not a perfect job because nobody's perfect. But they've done a great job and their kids are making poor choices. I'm seeing some of those kids come back, especially you mentioned the 20s. It's an interesting time because some of them come back and then they meander toward marriage or they meander toward some responsibility. But once they get married and have kids, guess where they come? They,
13: right,
14: come back,
13: yeah,
14: to the community that they had once in the church. They come back to faith. Now, they may not come back to our church. Fantastic. They're just going to church. But what we have to understand is that if we do the training, and nobody thinks they're perfect parents, so nobody trained them perfect, but when we do the training, that I honestly think God honors that.
13: I do.
14: In a beautiful way.
13: Yeah, I do.
14: I don't know what it looks like. I'm not God. That's way beyond my pay grade. Yeah. But I honestly think that, you know, for the people who have younger kids, no, we do that. We do the training. And we forget, you know, training is an athletic term. You know, Paul and others, and the Bible in that particular scripture is Old Testament, but, you know, they use the word training much more as an athletic term.
13: Yeah, so this, run the race.
14: Run the race. So it's perseverance, it's endurance. So that's, we need a dose of perseverance and endurance as we're, you know, running the race with our adult kids.
13: Well, I hope this is a drop of water for your thirsty parenting souls, the listeners and the viewers, because we're going to continue. If Jim, you'll stick with us.
14: Absolutely.
13: And we'll come back for a day two. But we're scratching the surface. We want to get into more of the detail about how to do this and how to do it well. And again, Jim's great book, When Your Adult Child Strays, Trading Heartache for Hope. That's a better place to be. Mm-hmm. Heartache is not a good place to just land and sit there. And I think Jim's book can equip you to have a better attitude, that loving attitude that we're talking about today, so that you don't lose the tether with your child, your adult child. And that will be the hope of the future.
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5: Ronald Reagan understood that freedom sometimes requires more than quiet diplomacy. It requires moral clarity. On June 12, 1987, standing before the Brandenburg Gate in a divided Berlin, Reagan issued a direct challenge to Soviet leader Mikhail Gorbachev. "Mr. Gorbachev, tear down this wall." The Berlin Wall was more than concrete and barbed wire. It represented a system that restricted movement, divided families, and denied millions the freedoms Americans often take for granted. Reagan refused to treat that division as permanent. He understood that free nations must be willing to identify the difference between liberty and oppression, and have the courage to say so. 2 years later, the Berlin Wall fell. Freedom survives when people refuse to accept tyranny as inevitable. So when freedom is challenged today, will we have the courage to defend it with the same clarity?
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12: For Such a Time, bringing the fountains of God's work to all the servants and saints. 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
13: Shalom, shalom, shamashim, kodashim, shel elyon to the saints and servants of the Most High God. I am so glad to be talking with you again today. Thanks for joining me as we talk about the Word of God and all the wonderful aspects of the Word of God. And I've had people say, well, I've tried to read the Bible, try to understand it. I don't understand it. I said, well, you know, you have no excuse. There are so many Bible translations out there, easy to read ones, more difficult to read ones, some that are even, you know, they have certain words even in Hebrew in it, where they, you know, actually talked the Lord with his about his four tetragram letters, Yud Hey Vav Hey. They even got that in there, and there's all kinds of translations. But the main thing is God says, if you lack understanding, ask the Lord, and he will tell you. So if you're sitting down reading the Word of God and you're having a hard time with it, ask the Lord. I do it all the time. So God, I don't understand this. You got to reveal it to me. And he always does. Maybe not right then, but eventually he will reveal what his word is saying. So you're without excuse. You cannot, you're not going to stand before the Lord and say, I didn't understand. It isn't going to work. He's given you all kinds of opportunities to learn and study the Word of God. I want to do a quick plug for the program. That, you know, that if you've been enjoying this and enjoying the Word of God studies we've been doing, go to the website myamc.org and make an offering there. Follow the prompts there on making how to make an offering and help us keep this program on the air. Like I said last week, we get calls sometimes all around the world. The recent one from Cambodia wanted to discuss some things. And so, yeah, so you want to keep this thing going. We are trying to reach the world. We do get a lot of views. We do live streaming. We do get a lot of views, literally hundreds, maybe thousands of views on some of our programs. So people are hungry for the Word of God. Man shall not live by bread alone, but by every word that proceeds from the mouth of God. And we're beginning to see that we're making an impact because some of the things we've taught about are now being taught by many other teachers and pastors. And so something's catching on here. And so we want to keep this program going. So if you want to donate to this ministry, go to that website on myamc.org and follow the giving prompts and make an offering to our program. We've been talking about the fall Moedim. Moedim means appointments. You know, as I said before, the spring Moedims, for the most part, have been fulfilled. Yeshua, you know, celebrated Passover, a 24-hour period where he had his Last Supper. He went in the betrayed. He went into the garden. There he was arrested, he had his trial, and he was crucified, all within the 24 hours of the Moedim of Passover. And then he was buried that evening, which would have begun the Feast of Unleavened Bread that Leviticus 23 talks about. And then he rose from the dead 3 days later, which would have been the barley first fruits. And when he rose from the dead, many others rose from the dead also. What were those? Because when Yeshua died, he went down to Sheol, or hell, on the good part of hell, the captives that were down there in the bosom of Abraham, and he released them. That was the idea about setting the captives free. And he released them. They were all down there waiting for him. So all those righteous men down there that were down there because of their faith, like Abraham. They were all down there waiting. They still needed Yeshua. And so when Yeshua showed up, it's like Yeshua shows up and goes, I'm here, let's go, guys. And then he took them all out and took them to paradise at that moment. And they were, many of them were raptured into their physical bodies then, because it actually tells you in Matthew that after his resurrection, the graves were opened and many were seen walking about Jerusalem, showing themselves to people. That was the barley first fruits. And we still have the wheat first fruits to go. We do know that wheat first fruits, many of that was fulfilled with the giving of the Holy Spirit on Shavuot or Pentecost. Shavuot just means weeks. Pentecost just means 50. It's the same thing. But we still have that the wheat first fruits rapture to take place, where we get our garments of light and our new resurrected bodies, in which we will be like the Messiah himself. So we've been talking about that, like just last week I ended with Isaiah 60 verse 1. Arise and shine, for your light has come, and the glory of the Lord has risen upon you. All right, so this is about the rapture again, and you receiving your garments of light, which is a major reward of the Lord for those who serve and love him. How bright your light's going to shine, all depend on what you did for him. You know, so some people will be like a 10-watt bulb and others will be like a 1,000,000-watt bulb. And so what are you? What kind of garment of light will you have? We also learned in Matthew 25, verses 1 through 13, about the 10 virgins parable taking place. That the five foolish virgins were caught off guard when the midnight call went out that the bridegroom is coming. However, the five wise virgins quickly trimmed their lamps and made themselves ready. So there is a little time period there from the time that the sign of the Son of Man, or by the time all 10 virgins are called, that they could go and meet the bridegroom. But the five foolish virgins missed the bridegroom because they were not ready. And this is a very interesting thing, because by the time the five foolish virgins got back to meet the bridegroom, the door was already shut. And I've said that a few times before. The two sounds I never want to hear, one of them is that door to the inner court closing and I'm on the wrong side of it. And the other sound I never want to hear is Yeshua say, I never knew you, indicating that that intimate relationship with the Messiah. And I've said this before and I'll say it again. It's not a matter whether we know the Lord. It's a matter whether he knows us. So does the Lord know you intimately? Do you have an intimate relationship with the Lord? That's what is important. And so we have to prepare ourselves, because it's not far away. Folks, it's not far away. The third day concept is almost upon us. Remember, Yeshua rose into heaven on 30 AD. And what we learned in Hosea, it says that after 2 days on the morning of the third, he will come back for his people. And so 2 days go by, which is in prophetic terms, 2,000 years. That would be 2030. So right after 2030, then you're beginning the morning of the third day, and it's going to occur sometime after that. Well, this is year 2026. We have 4 more years until 2030, and that ends the 2 days. And then, like it says in Leviticus 7, we have 2,000 years to partake of the peace offering, which is the Messiah himself. And after that, it becomes as sin to us. Folks, that's only 4 years away, where we can still reach out to the Messiah and grab him and walk in his light and his glory. This is important. Otherwise, He's going to call his people up sometime after that. Now, it could be 5 years, could be 10 years after that. I'm not setting a date. All I'm telling you is what the scriptures say. I'm just pointing out the scriptures to you. We have 2,000 years to get right with Messiah. And on the morning of the third day, like it says in Leviticus 7, that at that moment, to eat of the peace offering will be actually become a sin unto us, because somewhere in that process, the Lord becomes a King of Kings and Lord of Lords. Now becomes a judge and not a Lamb of God that atones for our sins. That's why it becomes sin to us, because the atonement will no longer work for us. Wow, you got to be ready for that. In Luke 21, verse 36, it says, "Watch you therefore and pray always, that you may be accounted worthy to escape all these things that shall come to pass, and stand before the Son of Man." So this is important. It says, "Watch and pray that you may be accounted worthy to escape all these things." So if you're thinking that, well, I believe that's all I need to do, everything's going to be fine, I'm going to be all right, well, why does it tell you that you may be accounted worthy? You know, you have to walk in the light of the Lord. You have to be obedient to the Lord. You have to love the Lord. And you got to know him intimately. This is what's important. Again, that was Luke 21, verse 36. In Isaiah 26, listen to this one now, verses 19 through 21. Isaiah was speaking to the Lord when he was saying this. This is what he said. "Your dead men," the Lord's dead men, is what he's saying. The Lord's dead men, so these are the people that belong to the Lord, "shall live together with my dead body." So in other words, Isaiah is saying, I will be with them, and they shall arise. "Awake and sing, you who dwell in the dust, for your dew is as the dew of herbs, and the earth shall cast out the dead." This again is about the rapture, about believers rising in their incorruptible bodies. You got to understand the words here. King James makes a serious mistake when talking about this. The dew of herbs is better translated as a mist of shining like the luminaries. What does it have anything to do with herbs? You know, this is silly. I can't believe King James did this. And because what they did, they hid something important from people for hundreds of years because of the translation of herbs in there. They put in there. This is not about herbs. We're not talking about spices. We're not talking about anything like that. The word herbs is translated as luminaries, like the stars and the suns, and the dew like a mist and like a spirit. So this is basically saying that you are going to shine like the sun and have this spirit translucent look about you. This is what it's talking about. It'd be a cloud of brilliant light. Has nothing to do with dew and herbs. This would be our covering of light the Lord will give us. Then he goes on to say in verse 20 of Isaiah 26, "Come, my people, enter into your chambers." This is the wedding chambers. "Reserved for the bride. Shut your door behind you and hide yourself, as it were, for a little moment until the indignation passes." Verse 21, "For behold, the Lord comes out of his place to punish the inhabitants of the earth for their iniquity. The earth will also disclose her blood and will no more cover her slain." Do you understand what we just read? Do you understand what Isaiah 26 just said right here? It said, "Hide yourself in the bridal chambers." This is what I was telling you. This is when the wedding feast will take place. This is telling you that when this rapture, this wheat first fruit rapture, along with those already raptured in the barley first fruits, when that occurs, this is when the wedding feast will take place. We'll go into our bridal chambers. And it's like it says, hide yourself. because the Lord is coming out of his place to punish the inhabitants of the earth for their iniquity. There's several scriptures about this hiding business. We'll be talking about some of them. Several scriptures about the Lord says he will hide you away when this takes place. And this is when it occurs, you know, right after the wheat first fruit rapture takes place, then the Lord's going to come and he's going to judge the world and take out the iniquity on the face of the earth. At that point, he's going to cleanse the earth with his judgment. And this is in particularly about the seven vials of Revelation being poured out upon the earth. These are global judgments where all the water, drinking water, and the water in the sea turned to blood, and all the fish died. There's no water to drink, where the sun will scorch mankind, where Armageddon will take place, where there'll be a great earthquake that levels every city on the earth. This is a huge judgment that God is going to pour out upon the earth. But he promises those that trust in him and believe in him to hide away in the bridal chambers. Wow. This would be after God calls his bride to him. Like I said, the chambers are the bed chambers where the Lord has his wedding feast with his bride. We will be protected from God's wrath. We are not promised to be protected from bad men and bad angels, but we are promised to be protected from the wrath of God itself. So when God will call his bride up, and then, like I said before, then that door will be shut. You know, I don't want to be on the wrong side of that door when it's shut. I don't want to hear that door shut, and I'm on the outside of that inner court. Isaiah 57, verses 1 through 2 says this, that the righteous perish. But the word perish is better translated as escape. And you'll see why in a moment I say that. But you look that word up, perish. It's escape. In King James is the main definition. Why did they say perish? The righteous don't perish. They escape. And no man lays it to heart. And merciful men are taken away. And none considering that the righteous is taken away from the evil to come. He shall enter into peace. They shall rest in their beds, each one walking in his uprightness. So now you can see that the word escape makes better sense. Again, this is another hidden away concept. The righteous will be hidden away and taken away when the Lord comes out of his place to begin to wipe out iniquity on the face of the earth. This scripture is about the righteous being taken in a rapture. They will escape the day of the Lord, and the wicked are ignorant of it. All more likely, this will occur at the spring wheat first fruits rapture. Remember, the wrath of God is the seven vials being poured out on the earth. All these terrible things that will take place. 1 Thessalonians 4, 16 through 17. For the Lord himself shall descend from heaven with a shout, with the voice of the archangel, and with the trump of God. And the dead in Christ shall rise first. Then we which are alive and remain. There's another King James word that kind of takes away some of the meaning. Remain, the better translation for that word is survive. So basically what it's saying is there's a lot of horrible things happening on the earth when this rapture takes place. And so it says those of which are alive and have survived and didn't die yet will be caught up together with them in the clouds to meet the Lord in the air. Meet the Lord in the air. This is talking about the sign of the Son of Man concept. And so we shall ever be with the Lord. This is not about the Lord's physical return to the earth. Not yet. This is when he's in the sky. The heavens open up. And you see the Lord sitting on the throne of God, and he is the King of Kings and Lord of Lords. He is going to call us up, and the believers will go to him. This rapture scripture is about those already dead in Christ being raptured and those still on earth that have survived the persecution that has taken place at that time. There are a lot of other hideaway scriptures, Zephaniah 2:3, that you may be hid in the day of the Lord. And then we talked about earlier about Luke 21, verse 36, about pray that you're counted worthy to escape these things coming upon the earth. Revelation 3:10 to the church of Philadelphia, saying that because of their love and their faith, that God will keep them from the hour of temptation coming upon the earth. Psalms 27:5, Psalms 31:20 are all talk about being hidden away during the wrath of God on the earth. And we already talked about Isaiah 26 about being hidden away during this time. So there's lots and lots of scriptures about being hidden away, but hidden away during the wrath of God, not being hidden away through any persecution. Matter of fact, Acts 14 tells us through much tribulation we enter the kingdom of God. We are not going to escape persecution, but we can escape the actual physical wrath of God that he will pour out upon the earth. In 1 Corinthians 15:52, it says, in the twinkling of an eye, at the last trump, for the trump will sound, and the dead shall be raised incorruptible, and we shall be changed. Okay, here we are again. We're talking about what is the last trump. Well, I believe it's going to be the seventh trump of Revelation 11. It's pretty clear. You know, there's so many people talking about the last trump could be this, could be that, could be that. Why so much confusion? Just believe what the Word of God says. It's the seventh trump of Revelation. Colossians 3:4 says, when Messiah, who is alive, shall appear, then you shall appear with him in glory. So when we get raptured and we receive our glory, we receive our garments of light and our crowns and our thrones and everything else that God has for us, when he shall come, we shall also appear with him. Psalms 17 verse 15, as for me, I will behold your face in righteousness. I shall be satisfied when I awake with your likeness. We shall be like the Lord. That's one of the honors he's going to give unto us. We shall be like the Lord. We do not know how we shall look like, but we shall be like Yeshua. What an honor. 1 John 3:2 says, when he shall appear, we shall be like him, for we shall see him as he is. Now, Song of Songs, chapter 2, listen very carefully to this. Song of Songs, chapter 2, verses 8 through 13, that the first fruits rapture basically is telling us that when the bud is in the flower of the grapevine and the fig tree shows its green figs. This is when the Lord will call us up and call up his bride, it tells you in Song of Songs, chapter 2. This all happens in the spring. That's what I've said, that this wheat first fruit rapture will occur in the spring, not in the fall. However, in the fall, there will be a general harvest, and there will be a rapture then too. You know, but you also have the separation judgments of the wheat and tares, good fish, bad fish, you know, the sheep and goats judgments. But there will be a rapture during that period of time also. But you want to be in the first fruits, because the first fruits is the special, chosen, best of the best, as the scripture says. The first fruits, that's what you want to be in. The seventh trump, Revelation 11, 15, and 18 will sound. Rewards will be given to the saints, the prophets, and those that fear his name. And the kingdom of the world now belongs to the Lord. The time of the dead to be judged is about rewards to be given to the righteous according to their righteous works. It's not about the destruction of the wicked. That comes with the wrath of God, or the pouring out of the seven vials of judgment, which is global, just before the actual second coming, physical second coming of the Lord. The seven vials are global, and the wicked will be destroyed off the earth. You can see that in Revelation 16, verses 1 through 21. Isaiah 18, 3 through 5. This is a big one. Isaiah 18, 3 through 5. All you inhabitants of the world and dwellers on the earth, when you see it, he lifts up the sign, which would be the sign of the Son of Man on the mountains. And when he blows the trumpet, hear it. And he says, I will take my rest. I will look for my dwelling place like clear heat on the herbs. Here we go with herbs again. The better translation was, he'll look upon his dwelling place, talking about his body, like the dazzling white luminaries, like the sun or stars in the heat of the harvest. So this is talking about spring again. This is talking about spring again, when the bud is perfect and the sour grape is ripening in the flower. Wow. We'll talk some more about this next week, folks. There's a lot to talk about on Yom Teruah. So God bless you. Amen and amen.
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1: 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And wow, we have a fabulous guest with us today in studio. I want to introduce you to Cheryl Scheidel. She is a retirement mortgage specialist with Barrett Financial. 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And of course, you can hear her show on this station. 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
2: Thank you so much, Mark.
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2: All right. Well, I'm actually a Phoenician. 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
1: Oh, I love that.
2: Yep. I went to St. Simon and Jude, went to Moon Valley and NAU for my degree in hotel and restaurant management.
1: I did read that you are a graduate, a lumberjack.
2: Yes, I'm a lumberjack.
1: Yes, exactly. I'm a Sun Devil. Okay. I graduated and went to Central High
2: School. Awesome. Another native.
1: So you're a lumberjack, yes, which is great. And you grew up here in Phoenix.
2: Yes.
1: And you were born here in Phoenix?
2: Yes. His banner used to be Good Sam, so that's where I was born.
1: Oh, wow. Yes. Good Sam. That's great.
2: You haven't heard that name in a long time, right? Yeah. But then I actually, a hotel and restaurant management, and then I found my way into the mortgage industry back in 2002. So I was actually in the market during the ups and downs, all the craziness. Yep. And then about 10 years ago, I had three reverse mortgages fall into my lap, and I was asked, do you do reverse mortgages? And I've been doing reverse mortgages ever since. And well, so
1: that's fantastic. Yeah. Now, you, of course, have then seen the explosive growth of the valley.
2: Yes.
1: I'm reminded of my dad many years ago was telling my mom they were looking for a home. We grew up in Central Phoenix, right near Glendale and Central.
2: I know a lot of people there. Yes.
1: My mom wanted to look at a house out in Gilbert. And my dad said to her, I wouldn't look out in Gilbert if I were you. The city will never get big enough to get out to Gilbert.
2: Wow, that's amazing. That's amazing.
1: And so she ultimately, they bought in South Mountain.
2: Oh, nice.
1: At the South Mountain Point, it was called at the time.
2: Exactly.
1: I'm not sure what it is. I've only been back for a year and a half.
2: Okay.
1: I've traveled and my radio career has taken me to different states. And then I was paroled from California, so I was able to come back to Arizona. But now you also do not just reverse mortgages here in the state of Arizona, but you're licensed for other states.
2: Yes, absolutely. So Barrett Financial is the company that I'm with, and we are licensed in all states except for New York. And then I'm personally licensed in Arizona, California, Oregon, Nevada, and Texas. And I believe in this product so much, my mom overheard me talking to a couple of clients on the phone. So she actually has a reverse mortgage as of 5 years ago. So I believe in this product so much that...
1: Yeah, and you mentioned earlier that three of them fell into your lap.
2: Yes.
1: So tell us the experience with those and then how this has all bloomed into a career.
2: Yes, absolutely. Yeah, so I said, absolutely. And then I walked into my manager's office and I'm like, hey, do we do reverse mortgages? Because I didn't even know what that was. And I was looking for a niche and then I found it. And I'm, you know, it's just, I feel so blessed and I just love all my clients that I've worked with. So I did my first presentation. I had the mom, the 80-year-old mom sitting across from me at the kitchen table, the son, the daughter-in-law, and the daughter. My manager was on a speakerphone from New Jersey and we went over the proposal. The son said to me, we'll give you a call tomorrow. We'll have some questions. The next day, they called me back and they said, all right, we got our questions answered. We want to start mom's loan. And then my wife and I, want to do this as well. So out of that first presentation, the son got it as well. And they ended up doing their loan also.
1: So because I'm not the brightest, because you went to NAU and I went to Arizona State, tell me, why would somebody do a reverse mortgage? What is a reverse mortgage?
2: So a reverse mortgage helps a senior access the equity in their home. Think about, you're living in your piggy bank. You're in your castle. You're in your piggy bank. You've been putting money into your house all these years. So this is a way to crack open the piggy bank, to access the equity in the home, so that way you can enjoy your golden years. So people are using that money to age in place, in home health care, replace the roof, use the house to take that master bathroom, or bathtub, I should say, out of the master bathroom, because you don't need that when you get older, right? They're taking their grandkids on memorable vacations. Why not do it while you're still here? Why let them get their money afterwards as an inheritance? Right. Why not enjoy it in your golden years with your grandkids and make memories? People are using it to for senior memory care or assisted living. So think about a husband and wife, and maybe you have a healthy spouse and an unhealthy spouse, and one has to go into memory care. You can use the house to pay for that memory care, and so that way you can leave money under management. So financial advisors love working with us because we're helping them keep their money under management and using the house to pay for these types of items.
1: Yeah, you

0: many of my guests as a divine appointment. And this topic and this subject and having a professional like yourself here really strikes me as a divine appointment for people who are hearing this message. And I want to remind them we're talking to Cheryl Scheidel, who is a retirement mortgage specialist. And the way to contact Cheryl is by phone, 480-817-4324. We're going to say that number a few more times, but 480-817-4324. Cheryl, what are the specific eligibility requirements for a reverse mortgage in Arizona? And how do people qualify for that?
1: Well, so at least one person has to be 62 in the household. So that first example I just gave you, the wife was 64, the husband was 58. So they qualify because one person was 62 in the household, but we based the loan dollar amount, the principal limit is what it's called, off of the younger of the two spouse. So what happens is we go off the appraised value, and then the youngest spouse in the household, and then we calculate, there's a formula, and then we calculate and we can get a loan to value, or a principal limit, which is the loan, it's a low loan to value. So it's not going to be 80%. It's going to be more between 35 and 43% loan to value. So someone can have a house that's free and clear, or someone could have a loan that we're going to pay off. So your house does not need to be free and clear. So what happens is you have to be at least 62 years of age. And then as long as the numbers work, we can either pay off your existing loan. And that means you have no more monthly mortgage payments. And that's the big thing, is this is cash flow to people. So people are getting rid of that $1,200 mortgage payment, $2,000 mortgage payment. And it allows you to just have that freedom. So as far as qualifications, we do a two-year look back to make sure you've been paying your property taxes and homeowners insurance and HOA on time. But we don't go based off of credit score. I've had people who have 800 plus credit scores, and I have people in the 500s. I had somebody, here's a story if you don't mind me telling.
0: No,
1: I had a veteran that he was on the auction block. I mean, he was going to lose his house in 10 days. And so, his credit wasn't looking good, but we were able to help him find an investor. He lived in Arcadia. He sold his home. He paid off the bank. We dumped the net proceeds from the sale of that Arcadia house into his new home. So he actually purchased a home with a reverse mortgage, and then he didn't have any mortgage payments. But because he had some credit issues, we actually built an account for him. So that way, we would take care of paying the property taxes and homeowners insurance for him, because we always want to make sure those are paid for, because we don't want to have a tax lien situation. And God forbid, if the house burns down, we want to be able to rebuild it. So, yeah. So I feel so lucky that I've met him and we were able to help him.
0: Do you find, based off of what you just said, that quite a few veterans, because we have a lot of veterans in the Valley, that a lot of veterans take advantage of this?
1: Yes, I've helped a few, and he's referred a few to me as well. Mm-hmm. Yes.
0: You mentioned also about the house does not need to be free and clear.
1: Correct.
0: And I wanted to reinforce that, because I think people might think, I have to.
1: Yes. Right. And there's going to be times where maybe the numbers don't work out. The whole goal is to make sure that we pay off the loan and you don't have a mortgage payment. And sometimes you'll have additional funds available to you that we pay off a loan and then you have a line of credit. Like I just helped a lady. Unfortunately, she was in a rehab home because she was just had a stroke. So we were doing her reverse mortgage. She only had to pay off like $25,000 to Bank of America, but then she had a line of credit of $100,000. So with that $100,000, she's going to stay at home and hire in-home health services to assist her. Now, just so people understand, there are people out there that like to spend money, and so that $100,000, we're only going to give her access to 60% of that. And then 12 months later, she gets access to the remaining 40%.
0: Interesting.
1: Yes, and there's a growth rate attached to that money that they can't use for those 12 months. So that $40,000, it's growing for her. So it's just pretty much it's based off whatever their rate is, and then we add to that. So
0: we are talking with Cheryl Scheidel, who is one of the most prominent reverse mortgage specialists in the Valley. And you can reach her at 480-817-4324.

0: 4. She also has a program on KKNT Sundays at 3:30 p.m. where you can get more information. But you want to reach out to Cheryl Scheidel at 480-817-4324. Cheryl, how do property taxes, homeowners insurance, and HOA fees affect a reverse mortgage?
1: Well, like I said, we do a two-year look back. So once they do get the reverse mortgage, then we need to make sure that they make those. They are responsible for their property taxes, their homeowners insurance, and HOA if they have one. And I had one client who was just always a little confused about that. And I said, Dale, I'm going to call you in October and March and making sure you're paying your property taxes, because we want to make sure that they pay those on time, because we don't want them to go into a tax lien situation. I also was just thinking about, because I don't even know if you know about this. Can I bring up a different product that
0: you
1: we
0: bring
1: have?
0: Up whatever you like. We're enjoying talking.
1: Okay,
0: you.
1: Good. So I mentioned that you can purchase a home with a reverse mortgage and not have mortgage payments. What I also want to let everyone know is that we also have a second reverse mortgage product. A second reverse mortgage product where you wouldn't have to pay a mortgage payment. And it can go behind your 30-year fix that you currently own right now, maybe, mm-hmm. in a very low interest rate. So I had a gentleman come to me. He had a first and a second on his house that he was making monthly mortgage payments. He was going to keep his first in place because he had a low interest rate. The second mortgage was about $110,000, and he was making a $700 payment. And he was just like, oh, my gosh, I can't do this. And so we were going to pay off that second mortgage. He wouldn't have to make that mortgage payment. And then he also had $80,000 to use however he wished. So that is a new product that's been out there a short time that we can also do for people.
0: Well, that sounds fantastic. So what are the payout options? Lump sum, monthly, line of credit, combo?
1: Yes.
0: You deal with a lot of different financial situations.
1: Yes. Yep. So, yeah. So that's exactly what it sounds like. So you can have a line of credit. So if we're paying off your loan or your house is free and clear, you can take up to that 60% that's allowed at closing, and as a lump sum, you can make it a combination. So you could. I had a gentleman refinance, and he's like, "I want to go hunting after we close." I'm like, "Okay." He goes, "I want to go camping." So he took $5,000 out. Now, let's say he had $60,000. He took $5,000 out, and then he said, put $500 a month in my bank account as every month until it runs out. So you can do a combination of the two. And then there's tenure, which means that we calculate what your life expectancy is from actuary charts. And then we look at what you have in equity in the home. And then we say, okay, from now until you pass away or move out, then you can have this much money every day or every month dumped into your checking account.
0: Do you find, and I don't have any scripted questions really, but this one comes to mind, and I apologize. I don't mean it to sound negative at all, but do you find people to be rather skeptical about whether a reverse mortgage works, or is it now considered an acceptable product that's on the marketplace? Because I think I kind of recall over the years there was some skepticism to it.
1: Absolutely. Yeah, there's both. So that's why I'm out there educating. I love, and that, you know, I'm available for speaking engagements also. I've spoken at Kiwanis. I have somebody asking me to speak at a Rotary Club, but I spoke at Senior Center, so I'm happy to do that. But yes, that we've had a negative connotation, reverse mortgages, and so that's why they came up with HECM, which means home equity conversion mortgage. They were trying to get rid of that negative connotation. But because people weren't educated, they're like, oh my gosh, the bank owns my house. The bank took my house away. Well, I had a realtor in California, and he said to me, I don't like them. And I said, why? And I said, tell me why. And he's like, my neighbor lost her house. And I said, tell me more. He goes, well, she did like to gamble. I said, well, then maybe she wasn't paying her property taxes and her homeowner's insurance, and she lost her house. But that realtor, he's like, okay, I'm going to let you talk to one of my friends. So I did a reverse mortgage for his friend. Then he gave me a client of his to do a reverse purchase. 9 months later, he was doing his own reverse mortgage. So once people get educated and just learn, that's the thing. The adult kids come to me. They're like, what's the catch? This is awesome. What's the catch? I'm like, The catch is that maybe your inheritance isn't going to be X number of dollars. It might be a little less because mom and dad are enjoying their golden years. And to that point, I want to bring up The way this works is once it's no longer their primary residence, then that's when we have to do something with the loan. So let's say that they've aged in place and they've passed away at their house. Then the beneficiaries have two options. They can either refinance the house into their own name, or they have up to 12 months to grieve, to purge, and get the house ready for sale. Now, if we're in a market like we are today, then the value is here and the loan is here. We pay off the bank, the reverse mortgage with the accrued interest. They pay the realtor fees and closing costs, and whatever is left over they get. But if we have another 2008, God forbid, then if the house is upside down, the beneficiaries do not pay more than what the house is worth. So if the loan is more than the value of the house, it's a non-recourse loan and the mortgage insurance picks up the deficit. The beneficiaries don't. So that's why it's an expensive loan. So to go back, circle around to your question, well, that's one of the big things, is that's an expensive loan because there is a one-time line item at closing for mortgage insurance.
0: Oh, interesting.
1: Yes.
0: Very. Now, you know, that's one of the things you touched on is the current market versus we never know where it's going to be. And we try to design our show as an evergreen that we can play it as many times as we want.
1: Right.
0: But what kind of a market are we in, if we can answer that question?
1: I don't know how you want me to answer that question.
0: I'm not even sure.
1: I just know that.
0: But our listeners, I mean, they're living day-to-day life like you and I are. Mm-hmm. And
1: well, we're all hoping rates are going to go down by the end of the year, right?
0: But so we've been hoping for a couple of years now. I know
1: my crystal ball's not telling me anything different.
0: Well, we use an eight ball around
1: right,
0: here.
1: Right, okay.
0: Ask again later comes up most
1: often. Well, so, I mean, I really can't predict, but you know, I do listen to the Cromford Report and all the different things, but, you know, I give out a amortization schedule with the proposals that I do for people, and we use a very conservative number for appreciation of 4%, and we had double digits for appreciation. So when I'm showing people their numbers, I'm like saying, well, when it comes time to sell your house, if you don't pass away, but you sell your house instead, this is what your loan balance could be in 10 years, and this is what your property value could be in 10 years, and this is what you still have in equity. And once they see what their house still has in equity, they're like, okay, there's my money. Mm-hmm. So, you know, I just can't answer that question about the market. But
0: no, that's fair. I thought you answered it really quite well, actually.
1: Okay, good.
0: We're talking with Cheryl Scheidel. She's a retirement mortgage specialist with Barrett Financial. You can reach her at 480-817-4324. That's 480-817-4324. She's licensed in all states but New York, and she's just terrific at what she does. How does the reverse mortgage impact the heirs? Because the kids, anybody who might be in the will, how does it impact them? And I probably should have a qualifier. We're just having a conversation today. I'm not giving you advice on what to do. Cheryl's not either. She's educating. And so we want you to know that for a fact.
1: I mean, like I said, the impact is, you know, maybe, you know, I never like to say dollar amounts, but maybe if their inheritance is X number of dollars and mom and dad have used some of the money out of their house, then when they go to sell the house, they're just not going to make as much. But I mean, it's very minimal. I mean, and half the time the beneficiaries or the adult children are saying to me, well, we have our own retirement program, so this will just be gravy, whatever we get from mom and dad. I'm like, good for you. I also tell my borrowers, my clients, to put my information in with their important paperwork, because when the time comes, I will also assist their beneficiaries with what to do after they pass on. So I just actually saw some past clients from 10 years ago. So I stay in touch with my people, and I just tell them as we're going through the process, I'm like, listen, we're going to be friends for life. And they're like, okay, awesome.
0: Yeah. So do you find for yourself personally that this seems like a spiritual mission?
1: Yes, absolutely.
0: Tell us more about how you, I know you got into it, and three of them fell into your lap, and you went for it. But over the years now, you must have great stories of how you've helped people.
1: I do, and I'm going to share this one because this
0: is
1: pretty huge.
0: A great sense of accomplishment.
1: Yes. Well, I was always looking for my niche, and then I finally came into it, and I just feel I'm helping you know, the seniors are just so wonderful to work with. And I'm always, I just feel like I'm giving back to my community. And it's just I feel very blessed that I have found this. I get so close to my families. They're like a second family to me. I had a client that came to me. We helped her out. That I had to deal with her CPA. The CPA is like, well, I want to do this. And then it went on to her sister-in-law, and then it went on to her sister. Her sister, when I went over to her house, she didn't even sit up for me out of her lazy boy. She's like, you're here to sell me something. And I said, no, I'm here to educate you. By the time we were done, she was sitting at the kitchen table giving me a hug goodbye. And her daughter's like, I'm getting the chills just talking about this story every time. Daughter's like, I've never seen a transformation like this. Well, she's since passed away, and I sat on the front row of the funeral. And mm-hmm. so that's how close I get to the families. And now that daughter lives in that home. She refinanced it into her name. And now I've met her daughter, the granddaughter. And then we were just all out. They asked me out for a happy hour just like a month ago. And so I just feel like I found my calling to just really help the seniors. I helped somebody qualify on $800 a month in Social Security. I helped her stay in her home. So that's what it is for me. It's just
0: helping people stay in their home.
1: I mean,
0: that is a calling.
1: Yes.
0: And what an honor to have you on the show today and get an opportunity to speak with you. Let me just remind our great audience, this is Cheryl Scheidel, retirement mortgage specialist with Barrett Financial. The phone number is 480-817-4324, 480-817-4324. I'm confident you've been as delighted as I have been to get to know her a little bit more. She does have Cheryl has a show on KKNT Sundays at 3:30 p.m. It's called the Is a Reverse Mortgage Right for You? I don't, of course, know the answer to that, but I love the fact that she wants to educate and help people. It comes through, it screams through the microphone at me.
1: Thank you.
0: Closing comments you'd like to say to our audience today?
1: Well, just, you know, we have the podcast on the internet with your website. Yeah. So I encourage people to go back and listen to some of the educations. I've done the myths, the basics on reverse, you know, how to buy a house. I had a lady's like, well, I don't have to make a mortgage payment. I'm going to give it to my financial advisor. So this is a wealth building tool. And so I just encourage them to go back and listen to past episodes. I had Lynn Sue Flood from Hospice of the Valley in here. I've got some special guests coming up that you might maybe see in here. And so, yeah, I just encourage them to go and listen to some past episodes.
0: Fantastic. Thank you so much for joining us today. It was great.
1: Thank you for having me.
0: Even if you are a lumberjack.
1: All right, Sun Devil.
0: There you go. Thank you.

0: The midterms are almost here, and Republicans could be in deep trouble. Polls show Democrats leading in key races. Tonight, Rob Finnerty on Newsmax reveals the growing threat from the DSA and the radical left. With less than 60 days to go, Finnerty says it's time for the GOP to hit the panic button. The House may go, and control of the Senate is up for grabs. Gas prices, mortgage rates, health care, and out-of-control national debt. Americans are angry, and the progressive left wants total control of Congress. Tallarico, El Sayed, AOC, Bernie Sanders. Finnerty reveals President Trump's secret plan to fight back and what you can do to help him. Don't miss Finnerty tonight at 8 p.m. Eastern on Newsmax. 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
1: Foundations of Freedom. A look at America's founding principles and the leaders who shaped our nation.
2: Ronald Reagan understood that freedom sometimes requires more than quiet diplomacy. It requires moral clarity. On June 12, 1987, standing before the Brandenburg Gate in a divided Berlin, Reagan issued a direct challenge to Soviet leader Mikhail Gorbachev. "Mr. Gorbachev, tear down this wall." The Berlin Wall was more than concrete and barbed wire. It represented a system that restricted movement, divided families, and denied millions the freedoms Americans often take for granted. Reagan refused to treat that division as permanent. He understood that free nations must be willing to identify the difference between liberty and oppression, and have the courage to say so. 2 years later, the Berlin Wall fell. Freedom survives when people refuse to accept tyranny as inevitable. So when freedom is challenged today, will we have the courage to defend it with the same clarity?
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11: The Kingdom and Its Stories is brought to you by the Harvest Foundation. In addition to taking care of one another inside the church, what if we developed a lifestyle of taking care of the most needy outside the walls of the church? How would that change the community and our city? Bob Moffitt, president and founder of Harvest Foundation in Phoenix, along with Pastor Julian Gibb, talk with pastors and leaders about how sacrificial love by those in the church to those in need outside the church has helped people see and embrace Jesus Christ. It's that demonstration of Jesus' greatest commandment that we'll hear more about today on The Kingdom and Its Stories.
12: Welcome, everybody, to today's edition of The Kingdom and Its Stories. And we're delighted to have you with us. And as I do on every broadcast, I just want to remind you that the reason we are gathering together is to be able to share testimonies of those who have been Jesus' hands and feet in their own context so that they can be an inspiration to us. And it's really important to say that we're not doing this to honor the people that we're interviewing. We're doing this to honor the Lord Jesus Christ, whose hands and feet we want to better become. And so today, I want to welcome Michael and Natalia Nelson. Welcome, both of you.
13: Thank you.
14: Honored to be here.
12: As a husband and wife team, we're anxious to hear your stories today. And so because we would like people to know who they're listening to, could you just give us a short thumbnail sketch of who you guys are? And you can do it one of you or do it both of you, but take 3 to 5 minutes to just help us understand who are you?
13: All right. Well, good morning. Yes, again, thank you so much for having us here. I'm Natalia Nelson, and I love the Lord. I was born in California and grew up, though, in the city of Chicago. So, and been in Arizona since 2001. And I actually grew to know the Lord here in Arizona. And just been enjoying my journey with the Lord and through work, through a fellowship in His Word, and now with my husband, Michael. Yeah.
12: Okay.
14: Yeah. I grew up in a small town called Lolo, Montana. And when I was 19 years old, I moved out to Phoenix, Arizona. Grew up in a secular home, didn't know the Lord. None of my family members went to church. And then when I was 29 years old, I got radically saved when I moved back home to Montana. And then 2013, I moved back out to Arizona because my dad lived here, and tried to share the gospel with him for 2 years. And he finally came to know the Lord before he passed away in 2015. And and then I met my wife in 2015, and her and I met at a mutual friend's house Bible study. Mm-hmm. So a great place to meet a woman.
12: Good idea for those single people out there.
13: Yeah.
14: And then, that blossomed real quick. I mean, we got married within 10 months in 2016, mm-hmm. so we've been married 8.5 years now. So... it's been
13: happily.
14: An awesome journey. Happily married.
13: And now we even work together.
12: Well, tell us about that. What is your work?
13: So we are insurance brokers for personal lines and commercial, so for business and auto, home, and life as well. So, and how that happened actually is I was actually a physical therapist assistant. I went to school for that for a short time, loved it. I do still have a heart for it. But then I started learning about business and what it would be like to, grow your own business, work for yourself, have some flexibility. And Michael asked if we wanted to maybe look into insurance brokerage. And at first I said, no way, because I actually wanted to move away from honestly, the desk life. I love being a PTA, working with clients hands-on or patients. And God really opened up my heart on that just by being in His Word, prayer, and listening to the voice of God, letting me know that this is possible and it's okay to shift you know, in a different direction. So we met with an amazing aggregate who really is very supportive, and we went ahead and moved along with opening. I did actually open up an insurance brokerage, and
14: in 2000.
13: In 2001.
14: No, 2021.
13: Yeah. I'm sorry, 2021, yes.
14: And I was a farmer's agent at the time, mm-hmm. farmer's insurance agent. So
12: okay.
14: I knew that we wanted to get out of being a captive agency to a brokerage
13: yes.
14: so we can essentially help our clients.
13: Have options.
14: Have options, yeah.
13: Yeah.
14: Yeah.
12: So okay, that, so you're in business mm-hmm. together.
13: Mm-hmm. Yes, we are now.
12: As mm-hmm. insurance brokers. And so how does that fit in to your being witnesses to the Lord's love?
14: Yeah.
13: Thanks.
14: Good question. So as insurance brokers, we have an opportunity to create relationships with people.
13: Mm-hmm.
14: People trust us with their insurance. And so we have an opportunity to talk to our clients on a regular basis. Whether it's quarterly, semi-annually, or annually. And so when people start sharing their stories with us, we get to listen to them.
13: Mm-hmm. Mm-hmm.
14: And we get to listen to where they're at within their lives. So it's really a great opportunity to, because we also sell life insurance too. It's just a great opportunity to actually open the door to deeper conversations.
13: Mm-hmm.
14: Like, where are you at spiritually? Where do you think you're going to go when you die? So we start having conversations like that. And we kind of clue into like words like if they say God, mm-hmm. if they mention God, what do they mean by that? You know, we just kind of probe
12: okay.
14: and ask questions. What do you mean by that? And so we've had an opportunity to share the gospel with quite a few people. I mean, people walk into our office and the Lord will put it on our hearts to pray for people.
13: Yes. Especially if they have pain.
14: Yeah, if they have pain, if everybody's going through something,
13: mm-hmm.
14: you know,
12: yeah.
14: no one's not going through something. So, and the Lord wants to talk.
12: That's really
14: talk
12: a good
14: everybody.
12: Point. That
14: yeah.
12: there's nobody that's free from struggle.
13: Mm-hmm. No. Absolutely.
14: No. I mean, Jesus said in this world, we're going to have trials and tribulations, you know?
13: Mm-hmm.
14: So who are you linking yourself to in the middle of that? So,
12: So did you guys get trained to do this, or is this just something that you felt you needed to do?
13: So I would say when you come to the Lord, when you're in His Word, automatically the Holy Spirit starts to prepare you. So that's, to me, I believe, our training. And then we also do go to an incredible church that is biblical and Holy Spirit led, and they provide resources. You know, illustrations like called the bridge or the wheel. And so there's certain scriptures that we get to share and illustrations with clients, family, friends. So that's really, yeah.
12: So
13: I would say that's our training, or really just stepping out in faith.
12: Yeah, but I mean, it sounds like your church was an important part of giving you an orientation to do what you do.
13: Absolutely.
12: Is that true?
13: Yes.
14: Yeah, absolutely.
13: Mm-hmm.
14: I mean, well, there's two fronts to that. So as becoming insurance brokers, no one teaches you how to do insurance. You just kind of you just kind of start rocking and you start selling, right?
13: Yeah.
14: That's just kind of how it works.
12: But yeah.
14: Likewise, in the kingdom, like when I came to Christ, I had a zeal for the Lord. I mean, I would be telling people, oh my gosh, they tell them my testimony and, you know, tell them they're going to hell, and they all were a little freaked out. But once you start learning the scripture and the bridge, and it kind of organizes your thoughts how to share the gospel in a more logical, meaningful, and loving way. And so that's, you kind of get trained on that. There's a really good book. I forget who it's by, but it basically says that disciples aren't born, they're made.
13: Mm-hmm.
14: You know?
12: Okay.
14: So it's a really powerful book that, you know, teaches you how to just step out in faith and talk to people, because people want to hear it. You know, the gospel it's a story that includes people
13: mm-hmm.
14: with a radical sacrifice of love for them. You know?
13: Yes.
14: So,
13: absolutely.
14: It's
12: Yeah, I love the idea that that your church has really encouraged you. And so for those church leaders that happen to be viewing or listening, I just encourage you to listen up.
14: Yeah.
12: And recognize that our people, our congregants need to be challenged.
14: Yes.
12: To take opportunity in the workplace.
14: Yes.
13: Yes. Yeah.
12: You don't have to be an ordained pastor. You don't have to have special training, but you do need to have the orientation that this is part of the role of a follower of Jesus Christ.
14: Yeah.
13: Yeah.
12: And then to give helps, not a formal training, but just like a formal preparation.
13: Yes. Yeah. Yes.
12: Or this is how we live. Mm-hmm. This is our lifestyle.
13: Yeah, that's a great point. That's, I would say, when I started the insurance business too, I was struggling with that because I thought that I needed a ministry. Mm-hmm. I needed to be in the church to do that. I needed to maybe even have a home church, you know. And then instead of allowing the guilt of that, thinking like, no, the Lord said, that's not true. I am everywhere. I'm sovereign. Don't forget that. And so I went with that. And I have been just loving, well, we've been loving every opportunity that we get to have these conversations.
14: Yeah, and the truth is most of the people we talk to, most of them probably won't walk into a church, you know, to be honest.
12: Right.
14: You know, so we, the church, like Hebrews 10:24-25 says that we're to go to that, to church, to be stirred up in love and good works, because you can't do good works without being stirred up in love first, because love needs to be the motive of your heart.
12: Right.
13: Yes.
12: David, I picked up on your term, we the church.
14: Mm-hmm.
12: We are the church.
14: We are.
13: Yes,
14: yeah.
13: Exactly. Yes, yes.
12: And so, you know, anywhere we go, the church is going there. Because the church is God's people.
13: Yes.
14: Yeah.
12: And so wherever we go, we take the church with us. We take Jesus with us.
13: Yes.
14: Absolutely.
13: Yeah.
12: And need to practice up on what does that mean to be Jesus, to be his hands and feet wherever we happen to go. And the place most people are is in their work.
13: Yes, exactly. A lot.
12: Yeah.
13: And
12: that's what we do every day.
13: Yeah.
12: And we need to be conscious of the fact that we, the church, are there in that marketplace.
14: Yeah.
13: Absolutely. Yeah.
12: Well, tell us some stories of individual people, not identifying who they are, guarding their privacy,
14: sure,
12: but to help us understand how this practically is working out in your lives.
14: Sure. So I'll talk about this one lady. She had been insured with us for a few years, and she called and said her mom was about to pass away, and she was, I mean, we probably had a conversation for an hour and a half. And as she was talking to me, the Lord put inside my mind a word of knowledge. And it was a teddy bear, a white teddy bear, with a red bow. And I sat on it for half an hour as she was talking to me. And I said, hey, I'm going to say something that's really strange. And, if it doesn't mean anything to you, don't just forget about it. But I'm like, the Lord put on my mind a white teddy bear with a red bow, and I saw you clinging to it, and she just lost it.
13: Crying,
14: She started crying. She's like, I picked up a massive white teddy bear with a red bow because my mom loves that, and it comforted her. And while she was in the hospital, I set it on that big chair there, and she said it made her think about her daughter, when her daughter wasn't there, and it just opened the door for me to just minister to her heart and say, "Hey, God sees you too, and He wants to comfort you just as He was comforting your mom." And she's like, "I'm an atheist," And I used the Frank Turk line where, you know, I said, hey, I don't have enough faith to be an atheist. You know,
12: I don't what?
14: I don't have enough faith to be an atheist. And okay. She's like, I've never heard that before. And so it opened the door for us to have conversation about God. And it really broke down the walls of her heart. And every time we talked about God, which is really cool.
13: Yeah.
14: So that's one story.
13: Yeah. I mean, there's, so it's pretty awesome that, you know, and we're thankful that we even have a little office, because we do get to work from home, but then we also have a little office. And, you know, there's been even agents saying like, oh, I can't believe you guys even have people coming in. And, you know, just walk-ins. And we're like, yeah, and it's actually pretty amazing, because then we have opportunities to, you know, share the gospel.
12: Right.
13: And so a lot of them will just, when they come in, there's moments that we just listen. And when they start sharing, you know, things maybe that they're hurting within, you know, depression, anxiety, fear, pain in their bodies, when we hear those moments, we ask if we can pray for them. Mm-hmm. And so really we just mm-hmm. join in together. And you know, we've had a couple clients say no, it's okay, thank you, but most of them are like, yes, sure. And then they start sharing like their experiences with that they've had with God, whether it's not a great experience, you know, for to their point of view, but then there's
12: right.
13: you know, that's when we get to come in and share the love of God, of who Jesus is.
14: Yeah, I'll share. Right. I'll share another story too. So this, we get a lot of glass reps that come into our office because they're trying to sell
12: a lot of what
13: glass reps.
14: So they want to sell us. They want to sell our clients windshields.
13: So vendors,
14: that we refer them.
13: Mm-hmm.
12: Okay.
14: And this one gentleman came in. Actually, I can tell you two stories of glass reps. But this one gentleman came in, and we were talking, and then he asked if we did health insurance. And I said, no, we don't do health insurance. And he was saying he doesn't have health insurance. He has two children. And the Lord gave me a word of knowledge for him. And I just felt like I should tell him, hey, you're a good father. You're doing your best. And he just started crying. And it touched him. And so Natalia said, hey, can we pray for you?
13: And we didn't know the struggles that he
14: we didn't know the struggles
13: through.
14: He was going through. And we prayed
13: family.
14: For him.
13: Yeah.
14: And he started crying, and then he got a little nervous, and they just walked out the door. Well, a month later, we received a postcard from him, and he said, hey, you don't know what I was going through,
13: mm-hmm.
14: but what you guys said meant a lot. And he's a vendor, so he came back in like the next quarter.
12: Mm-hmm. Yeah.
14: And we prayed for him again, and he ran out again crying. And so the third time he came back in, I sat him down, and I was like, hey, do you believe in God? And, you know, just get to it. And he's like, kind of. And so I shared the bridge with the bridge example. You'd call it Romans Road. But I shared with him the gospel. Mm-hmm. And we got to the end part where you ask, like, who are you in this scenario? Are you the guy running from God? Are you on the other side of the cross where you got a halo over your head, you're saved? Are you at the door? And God's knocking at the door of your heart. He's like, yeah, I'm that guy. And he didn't give his life to the Lord that day. But he did the third time he came back. And it was amazing. I mean, he was crying, snot all over. He probably used half a Kleenex box. Yeah. But it was beautiful.
13: It's just beautiful to see their vulnerability. And we are so thankful for moments like that, that pierces their hearts. You know, that's what scripture does. It's the love of the Lord that what he does. And
14: the kindness of God leads men to repentance.
13: Exactly. Yeah.
12: And it
13: brings us up. It actually brings a fire in our, in our days.
14: Yeah.
13: Because again, you know, it's, we don't always get to have these amazing conversations. And you know, nobody really likes insurance because they don't want to pay a bill, which we understand. So when we get to have moments of just edifying or just even having any type of godly conversation, it just also not only we pray that it stirs their hearts, but it stirs our hearts too. And remembering like who's the center again, even in this, in our workplace.
12: Right. I'm thinking as I'm listening to the two of you that, why would you come Why would you be interested in insurance? It's because
14: we're selling fire insurance.
13: He is the insurance.
12: And there's a little fear, and so it just sort of, you know, people who come to you in a sense are primed because they're already concerned about something. That's why they're talking to you.
13: That's a great point. That's a great point.
12: As insurance agents, that's really an interesting idea. Michael, you use a term that a lot of people might not be familiar with. Could you explain what you mean by word of knowledge?
14: Yeah, so, it's a spiritual gift. I think it's in 1 Corinthians 12, where God will give you a thought from his thought, right? So it's a word from God about somebody's life or something that they're going through that I wouldn't otherwise know of. In fact, it would sound strange to me to even say to a person. But, you know, if you step out in faith and say, I wonder if this is from God. And generally, if it's a loving word to somebody, it'll resonate with my spirit, and I'll just give them a word of knowledge and it'll touch them, you know. And then at that point, you know, I realize that, you know, I tell them, you know, God sees you.
13: Mm-hmm.
14: God knows you intimately. He knows exactly what you're going through. And then I start speaking to them as Christ sees them,
13: mm-hmm.
14: you know, even in their, mm-hmm. even in their darkest place, Christ sees them.
13: We get to see them as family because, they're our, you know, brothers and sisters.
12: Do you have time for one more short story?
13: Yes.
14: I'm going to share it.
13: Well, we have several, so it's like, which one? I mean, they're all so exciting to us, at least. And
12: they're exciting to me.
13: Oh, good.
12: Yay.
13: Another vendor.
14: Okay, well, we'll talk about that. Yeah. Okay, so another glass vendor walked into our office. And this man, great guy, he grew up in a Pentecostal church, and he had a tattoo on his thumb of a cross, and I wanted to ask him about it, and he mentioned God, some weird, strange thing about it. I can't even remember.
13: He couldn't understand where all of a sudden he hasn't talked about God in so long. And he said, I don't know why I feel like, and he just finished with helping one of our clients with their windshield. And he just started speaking about God. And he literally said, I don't know why I'm talking about God. I haven't talked about God in years. I've suppressed him. I don't even believe that, you know, he's agnostic. He mentioned basically, because of how he, grew up in the church that he had really bad experience as far as religion goes. The expectations that were put on him and his family, so he became very defensive and protective to the point where, and he's just sharing all these things, so we're listening to him about his experiences, and by listening to him, you just ask the Holy Spirit to help, you know, what is it that you want to speak to him, what is it that you wanted to him to remember about who you are, Lord. And just having that conversation of asking him questions, then, rather than telling him what not to believe or what he should believe.
12: Right.
13: It's just asking him questions to think about and stir the love of the Lord in his heart again.
14: Yeah, so he was asking questions like, how can you believe the Bible's true? Mm-hmm. I read that he said he knew about this story called the Epic of Gilgamesh. If you've ever heard of that,
12: yes,
14: it's an
12: David.
14: Ancient,
12: we've got about 30 seconds, so
13: okay.
14: It's an ancient Sumerian tale. Basically, I had just written a book report on the Epic of Gilgamesh versus the Genesis story, and I shared with him the big differences between the two. And he's like, "Wow, I never thought about that." And we were able to pray with him, and I sent him some information to look at. So. Hopefully he'll come back in and we'll have another conversation about Jesus, and hopefully he'll rededicate his life to the Lord. But
13: absolutely.
12: Amen.
13: Yes,
12: you know,
13: that's our prayer.
12: David and Natalia, thank you so much for being with us today.
14: Thank you for having us.
12: May your story inspire the rest of us
14: to
12: be more faithful at sharing Jesus' love.
13: Thank you
12: God
13: so
12: bless
13: much.
12: You.
13: God bless you, too. Thank you so much. Bye-bye.
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0: The midterms are almost here, and Republicans could be in deep trouble. Polls show Democrats leading in key races. Tonight, Rob Finnerty on Newsmax reveals the growing threat from the DSA and the radical left. With less than 60 days to go, Finnerty says it's time for the GOP to hit the panic button. The House may go, and control of the Senate is up for grabs. 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Americans are angry, and the progressive left wants total control of Congress. Tallarico, El Sayed, AOC, Bernie Sanders. Finnerty reveals President Trump's secret plan to fight back and what you can do to help him. Don't miss Finnerty tonight at 8 p.m. Eastern on Newsmax. 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

0: Lonnie Wranglers, how are you doing today? It's a great day here in out of California, and we're overlooking a lake and just a beautiful, beautiful, wonderful time. I'll tell you, it's so great to be on the radio station sharing the good news of His love. His love is going to touch some of you today, encourage you. You know, on the Circle K Ranch, man, I'll tell you something, there was a lot of love. My parents had a lot of love for one another, and it was great to see that. I saw that in action. It was manifested heavily on the Circle K. At Christmas time, I remember my dad would go buy a bunch of these jackets, and my grandmother, my mom, and I, we would have to wrap them up. My dad would buy these jackets for all the sheep herders and all for the irrigators and all the guys that worked on the ranch. So we'd wrap them up and give it to them, and they were heavy-duty jackets that had a kind of fur collars with a zipper in front, and the men really appreciated it. And my dad really appreciated the men because they were very diligent workers. One guy named Adolfo came from Mexico. Adolfo was the most amazing, hard-working young fella, and he kept working on the ranch for years. And finally, one time, my dad went and bought him a brand new Ford pickup, blue Ford pickup, because Adolfo was so faithful and such a great worker. He would do anything you would ask him to do, but he did it with fervor and with diligence. The Bible said, whatsoever you do, do heartily as unto the Lord, not unto man. But we also had another fellow by the name of Ted Reynolds, and Ted was also very diligent. And so my dad wanted Ted to come and be a partner with him in the sheep business, but that didn't work out because Ted had to move on. The thing about it is, I got my friend David Hauser here. We're going to share a little something about the 10 virgins. In Matthew 24, verse 45, it said, a faithful, sensible servant is one to whom the master can give the responsibility of managing his other household servants and feeding them. If the master returns and finds that the servant has done a good job, there will be a reward. I tell you the truth, the master will put that servant in charge of all he owns. But what if the servant is evil and thinks my master won't be back for a while, and he begins beating the other servants, partying, and getting drunk? The master will return unannounced and unexpected, and he will cut the servant to pieces and assign him a place with the hypocrites. In that place, there'll be weeping and gnashing of teeth. Wow. Being faithful and consistent. You know, there was five wise virgins and five foolish virgins. I got my friend David Hauser here. David, I want you to elaborate on that.
1: Amen. This parable is found in Matthew, the 25th chapter, and it talks about 10 virgins. In Matthew 25, 1 through 4, I wanted to just share a few thoughts on this that I think is very, very important for all of us to take a hold of. The thing that strikes me when I read these verses, and let me just read these first four verses to you. It says, then the kingdom of heaven shall be likened to 10 virgins who took their lamps and went out to meet the bridegroom. Now, five of them were wise and five were foolish. Those who were foolish took their lamps and took no oil with them, but the wise took oil in their vessels and with their lamps. Then verse 5 says, but while the bridegroom was delayed, I want you to hear that key word, delayed, they all slumbered and slept. And at midnight, a cry was heard, behold, the bridegroom is coming, go out to meet them. Then all these virgins arose and trimmed their lamps and went out. Now, one of the things I want you to notice about this very interesting scriptures, they were all virgins. And that, you know what that really says to me? That they were all people that loved God. They loved God. But at the same time, they weren't as prepared for the return of the bridegroom. Now, in Scripture, the Christians are called the bride. We're the virgins. In other words, we are committed to the Lord. And you notice that all of them in this Scripture, they had lamps. And what does lamps do? Lamps produce light. When we give our hearts to Jesus, what God is asking for all of us is that our lives should produce light. But how do we produce the light? You know, I was in a restaurant yesterday. I want to tell you this quick story. I was in a restaurant yesterday, and I ordered a kind of thing with some artichoke dip, and the little container came out with half full. And I said, that's really not enough artichoke dip for the chips. And the waiter was really great, and he was going to get us some more. But then the manager came out, and he essentially complained that he said, well, I can't do anything more for you. It's already been weighed out. And, it kind of upset me because it was a matter of having a couple of more tablespoons of artichoke dip. But, I decided to let it go. And the thought that hit me was I was going to call and complain to corporate about it. As I was driving home, I didn't blame the waiter on this. We treated the waiter well. We tipped him well. But I heard the Lord speak to me. And this is what he said. He said, what do you think Jesus would do in this circumstance?

Holy Spirit. It represents the anointing. It represents Christ living within us. If we don't have any oil, guess what happens? There is no light. And one of the things is we all get older, and I'm sure that people out there that are listening to this radio broadcast, I'm sure a lot of you are confronted with situations that can be aggravating. They can disturb you. And the question that we all really all have to ask is our light shining in an adverse circumstance? You know, it's easy. It's easy to have oil and the light in situations when everybody's blessing you and everybody's saying something nice to you. But are you showing the love, what Brother Al just shared? Are we showing the love of God sometimes in circumstances that are not the best? As I'm reading this scripture in Matthew 25, and I encourage everybody to really read this, it's about 13 verses long. The thing that was interesting about it is that five of the virgins, or maidens is another term that is used, they're all Christians here, but five of them had run out of oil, and they did not have extra oil, and five of them did have plenty of oil to produce the light. You know what I'm sharing with you? You know where that oil comes from? That oil comes from us being in God's Word every day. How many of us are going through adverse circumstances and we're not in God's Word? We're not praying. We're not talking to God. We're not saying, Jesus, how do you want me to act towards my spouse? How do you want me to act towards my neighbor? How do you want me to act towards my kids? How do you want me to act when people speak evil against us? What is the thing that causes us to be, as the Bible says, we are like a candle set on a hill, that when people look at that light, they see a way? It's like, you know, it's kind of like when there are storms along the coast, and they used to have these, you know, they're huge light towers, and they would shine out over the ocean. Beacons of light. You know what the beacons of light does for us? It keeps us off the rocks. And when we get lost on the rocks, that's when lives become shipwrecked. So here we are, we got five people who are in the Word, they're praying, they're obeying what God tells them to do. You know, they're in a good church, they're worshiping the Lord. When God speaks to them, they do their best to do what God tells them to do. In other words, they have wisdom, they have spiritual insight. And when they do that, you know what the Bible promises? The Bible says that the oil continues to replace itself. Have you ever driven a car and all of a sudden it stopped and you realize, oh, I forgot to put gasoline in the engine, in the tank. I forgot to put gas in it. And all of a sudden the car begins to sputter. And then you got to call AAA. You got to call somebody to bring some more fuel to you. But you don't have to worry about having oil in your lamp if you're obeying what God says to do, if you're sharing your faith with others, that when people are being evil towards you, you're showing kindness. When you're asking God, God, fill me with your Spirit. When you're doing that, the oil just automatically replaces itself. It's always there. Now, the thing that's interesting in the Old Testament, I got to share this. In the Old Testament, when the Israelites were traveling through the wilderness, the Bible says that God brought new manna every day. Now, I want to say something to you that's really important. A lot of us, and it has included myself at times, I'm admitting that to you. I've lived on old manna. And the Bible says that the manna would go bad in about 24 hours. Now, what does that tell us? Imagine what that tells us. That tells us that we should be praying and seeking God every day. You can't live on the old victories. How many of you know that out there? We're glad for those victories, but we need new victories. We need new manna every day. The Bible called it fresh manna. So back to the story of the virgins. So we have five of them that have been obeying God, doing what the Lord has told them to do. They're obeying what everything God has said to do. And the Bible says, you know, that obedience is better than sacrifice. That's all God is asking. Just obey what he prompts you to do. Have a good spirit. So anyway, they're ready.
Now, the thing that I find

0: interesting about this, this story in Matthew 25, do you realize, think about this, that it said that the bridegroom, which represents Christ, we're the bride, okay? It says that the bridegroom delayed. Sometimes we think something's going to happen like tomorrow, but sometimes there's a test. How many know that tests are okay? It strengthens us. But it says the bridegroom delayed. And then it says it came at an unexpected time. Sometimes when we get breakthroughs in our life, we didn't know it was going to happen. It's an unexpected time. So, but if our lamps are filled with oil, now think about this. If our lamps are filled with oil, let's say the Lord delays. We're talking about the second coming of Jesus here, the return. And Jesus is, I'm telling you this right now, he is coming back. And do you know why he delays? I'll tell you why he delays. Because he's trying to bring everybody into the kingdom of God that he can. He wants your family saved. You need to be praying for your families. You need to be praying for your neighbors. You need to be praying for people that God brings into your life. I got to share this quick story. I hope we have time for this on this. But I was in a store getting a sandwich at the deli, and I spoke to him. And I'm not saying his last name. His name was Lance. And I said, can I pray for you? And, you know, he had all these tats all over his body. It wasn't like someone that I would think of, I would normally be in fellowship with. And he says, please pray for me. I need prayer. And you know what? I laid my hand on his shoulder and I prayed. And you know what the stranger said to me? He says, I feel God coming into my heart. That's what he said. He says, I feel God coming into my heart. Now, if I wasn't listening, if I didn't have some oil in my lamp, did you hear what I'm telling you right now? All I would have been interested in was that sandwich. And the sandwich was good, but I was doing something that it was between life and death for this young man. It was life, but I had to have oil in my lamp because I'm going to tell you in Radio Land, you will not have oil if you're not listening to God, if you're not taking time to be with him. So anyway, it was just a beautiful experience because as the scripture says, obedience is better than sacrifice. So what I'm saying to you right now, before I give this back to Pastor Al, what I'm saying to you is, do you have enough oil in your lamp even when you have to wait and you're wondering, is anybody going to help me? Is there going to be a breakthrough? Is there anything going to change in my family or in my home or in that situation? The foolish virgins, they weren't ready. They weren't ready at all. And Jesus comes back in this unexpected time. And what I'm trying to tell all of you people out there that are listening to this message, that Jesus is coming back and we have to be ready. And you know, the story goes on to say that they went all of a sudden, here's Jesus coming back. And they ran to the other wise virgin and says, you got some oil for me. And they didn't have enough to share at that point. See, it was too late. But you can have your own oil. You don't have to go around begging other people for their oil. You don't have to do this. So I'm saying to you, be ready. Be ready. Even when the answer is delayed, you do not want to miss the calling of the bridesmaid, which is Jesus himself. So I'm going to turn this back over to Pastor Al.
1: You know, there's somebody driving right now. You're a truck driver. You're going down the highway and you're listening to this and you're kind of puzzled. Some of you guys in prison too, you might be hearing this. You may not have any oil in your lamp. You may not even have a lamp. And so if you don't know what we're talking about, if this is foreign to you, if you want something to happen in your life in relation to God, there's a simple prayer that you can pray. You need to know absolutely without a doubt that you're going to go to heaven. And if you say this prayer and you mean it, you're going to be going to heaven. Now, say this prayer. It's so simple. But it means it from the heart. God sees the heart. Just follow me. Dear God, help me know you better. Forgive me for my sins. Jesus, come into my heart as my Savior and as my Lord. I give you my life. thank you for coming into my heart and wash me and make me white as snow. Yes, if you said that prayer, things are going to happen in your life. And Dave was talking about something so powerful about being one of the virgins that are ready. You know, we need to really, like Pastor, we had a pastor in Sacramento, he said, we got to crank it up. Actually, I was going to read a little thing here. But, you know, it said, when the Son of Man comes in his glory and all the angels with him, then he will sit upon his glorious throne. All the nations will be gathered in his presence, and he will separate the people as a shepherd separates the sheep from the goats. He will place the sheep at his right hand and the goats at his left hand. Yeah, I was going to talk about the sheep and the goats. And, you know, on the ranch, we had a bunch of sheep, and they were in a barn, and then we had this feed troughs, and then we had a few goats. Well, the goats would jump in on top of the feed on the feed troughs, and they would butt anybody who tried to come in their territory. They were obnoxious. Sheep are docile. Jesus wants his sheep to hear his voice. His sheep do know his voice. The important thing is, if you said that prayer, you're going to be one of the sheep, and you need to follow closely, and you need to fill your lamp with oil. Will you fill your lamp with oil by spending time in the Word and in praying and doing righteous behavior? That causes your lamp to have oil. Anyway, we want you to keep riding tough on the Jesus trail. Our time is up right now. So, Wranglers, we'll see you next week.
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0: song and bring the... 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
1: Foundations of Freedom, a look at America's founding principles and the leaders who shaped our nation.
2: Ronald Reagan understood that freedom sometimes requires more than quiet diplomacy. It requires moral clarity. On June 12, 1987, standing before the Brandenburg Gate in a divided Berlin, Reagan issued a direct challenge to Soviet leader Mikhail Gorbachev. "Mr. Gorbachev, tear down this wall." The Berlin Wall was more than concrete and barbed wire. It represented a system that restricted movement, divided families, and denied millions the freedoms Americans often take for granted. Reagan refused to treat that division as permanent. He understood that free nations must be willing to identify the difference between liberty and oppression, and have the courage to say so. 2 years later, the Berlin Wall fell. Freedom survives when people refuse to accept tyranny as inevitable. So when freedom is challenged today, will we have the courage to defend it with the same clarity?
3: What if 1 week in the Mediterranean could change the way you view the New Testament? This is Alistair Begg inviting you to join me on the Deeper Faith Mediterranean Cruise, August 28th to September 4, 2027. 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You can find all the information that you need at deeperfaithcruise.com.
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7: They say do something today that your future self will thank you for. Hey, welcome to Keep the Faith. I'm Keith Stevens, and I think spending some time here today just might put a smile on your face and some hope in your heart.
8: Yeah, and I'm Donna Cruz. Encouragement can spread from one person to another easily, like when someone unexpectedly pays for your order in the drive-thru. It can also come from a hope-filled story or song, maybe one of these.

0: us saying to God, please take over control and put me in a place that is fully in your control, but it's fully out of my control because I don't know what you're going to do.
1: And she said, I just can't tell you. I feel like you've taken 50 pounds off my shoulders. No, I didn't take the weight off her shoulders. The truth of who God is took that weight off her shoulders. We won't be shaken.
2: If you could use a little more joy in your life, we have an encouraging story to help you find it, even in the most difficult times. That's next on Keep the Faith.
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1: Hi, I'm Donna Cruz. Happiness and grief are opposites. Or are they? Lisa Harper has been encouraging women to be happy through her speaking and books like The Sacrament of Happy.
2: And I was teaching on how happiness and sadness are not mutually exclusive. And we usually think that. We usually think, well, I can't be happy and grieve the loss of my marriage at the same time. And what they're actually saying is, I can't be ha-ha happy. I'm like, well, no. No, you can't be, but that's not true happiness. True happiness is the firm belief, the bedrock belief that God is good and He does good, regardless of what our circumstances are. Well, anyway, this older woman was talking to me and she said, I just have not felt like I was happy, that I had joy in years. And she said, I just can't tell you. I feel like you've taken 50 pounds off my shoulders. Now, I didn't take the weight off her shoulders. The truth of who God is took that weight off her shoulders. But it was really wonderful to see this woman who basically thought the rest of my life, she'd kind of given up on feeling happy, feeling joyful. And you just saw the lights click on of, oh my goodness, it's not too late. And it's never too late. It is absolutely never too late for us to be liberated and free and to feel joy.
3: Lately I've been reeling, watching the nightly news. Don't seem to find the rhythm, just wanna sing the blues. Feels like a song that never stops.

0: 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But we're so accidental about friendships. Well, I saw him on the lawn, saw him at a soccer game, met him in a movie. Well, don't be that way. Be intentional.
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1: I'm Keith Stevens. You don't always get to choose your circumstances, but how you react is a choice. Just ask Kevin Atlas. Kevin is a champion overcomer who inspires people all over the world through his speaking and writing. In fact, he has a new book called Get in the Game. Kevin is the first person to play Division I college basketball with only one full arm. But that's not the only challenge he's had to overcome.
2: Growing up, rough childhood, parents divorced when I was four. And to make matters worse, in seventh grade, my father was diagnosed with cancer. I realized he worked all the time, so how I processed it was, I wanted to save every penny in the world for him so he could come home and rest and get better. And what I mean by that, if I was in a grocery store, there's a quarter on the ground, I was going to die for it. If an old lady was walking by, I would die right for that quarter. It was mine. And I, started car washes and lemonade stands as a kid, and Dad found all my money. And he thought I stole it. It was over $240. And he asked me where I got it, and I explained to him about saving it for him so he could come home and get better. You know, it affected him pretty deeply. He went home and put in his 2 weeks' notice at work, quit his job, started chemo. And I thought I succeeded, how I saw that as a fourth grader. All of a sudden, I didn't go to daycare. He came home, we went fishing, camping, hiking, Disneyland, and I got to know him. But unfortunately, when I was in the fifth grade, he didn't beat his fight with cancer. And he passed away in the living room of my house with hospice there. As a 10-year-old kid, I watched my dad take his last breath. And honestly, the worst part is I blame myself. I didn't raise money fast enough, but that's who I was. I was broken.
1: Next on Keep the Faith, Kevin shares how his basketball journey ultimately led to finding healing with his dad.

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1: I'm Donna Cruz. As a boy, Kevin Atlas lost his dad to cancer. But through the pain, Kevin would learn about the power of a dad's words and find the strength to heal.
2: Father passed away. He had a goodbye video at his wake. And so here I'm a 10-year-old kid at an open casket funeral, confused. You know, my mind is going 100 different directions. My father just passed away. And then here he comes on a TV screen, telling everybody how much he loved them in general. Then he went to my brother, my sister, and he got to me. In anticipation, he says, "Kevin, when I think of you, I think of a clown." I put my head down. That was it. Everybody in the room laughed, did not think it was funny. Cool, yay, I'm the crippled kid. Dad's just died, and he thinks I was his dying words, or I'm a clown, right? Broken.
1: Kevin was able to find refuge on the basketball court and, through a mentor, learned to see his disability as a gift, inspiring countless people along the way. So much so that Frank Martin created a documentary about his life called Long Shot. But there was still an empty spot in Kevin's heart caused by that longing for his dad's approval.
2: By the completion of this film, Frank Martin sat me down one-on-one to watch the film. My father walks on the screen, and somehow Franklin got the video. The worst feeling you could ever imagine. I was broken. I stood up. Dad was the one thing you do not tread on with me. He's my father. And he's like, "Watch the whole thing, watch the whole thing." And there my dad goes, "Call me a clown." But he broke up that video. And watching the documentary for the first time for me, almost prophetic, my dad called the rest of my life how it unfolded. He said how much he loved me, how much he cared for me. I never watched the rest of that video, what my father said. And for me watching it, it patched up so much hurt. I just wanted to make my dad proud. And I did.
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2: I'm Donna Cruz. What if you could make a difference for others in ways you never thought possible, in ways you've only read about? Bruce Wilkinson says you can. He's the New York Times bestselling author of books like The Prayer of Jabez, The Dream Giver, and You Were Born for This, Seven Keys of Life Predictable Miracles. And it starts with understanding that it's not about you.
3: Those miracles that happened, they were for somebody else that needed God to intervene for them. And what has happened is we have lost track of the idea that we're here for other people. When God hears a person really begging for him to come through, most of the time in the Bible and since the Bible, God has to use a human being to deliver that miracle to the person. God rarely intervenes by himself. Once you realize that he wants to partner with people, it changes your life. You become a preferred delivery agent for God. I was talking to one of my sisters. She said to me, Bruce, for a person to actually ask God to use them to deliver a miracle is scary. This would change my life. And I said, you know, it is scary because it is us saying to God, please take over control and put me in a place that is fully in your control, but it's fully out of my control because I don't know what you're going to do.

Truthfully, my kids don't care who does the laundry, but they do care who's at their baseball game. They might not even care who cooked their dinner, but they do care who sat at the dinner table with them. Whatever you do, you're doing enough. And you're doing the best that you can with the circumstances that you have. And it's a good role model for my children because sometimes they just have to do the best they can too. And the rest is grace.

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1: There's a whole 10 years of my entire life where I was dealing with vision issues, and no doctor or no person, not any medical professional, could figure out why, even the specialist. And so it was a lot of time of not knowing what was going on and not knowing why. And there was even some people in my life that didn't believe that I was telling the truth. I don't know that my faith in God would be as strong as it is, because I have to wake up every morning and pray for safety and pray that God will get me through it, because I can drive, and I know that's scary legally. Blind people driving, but I'm legal to drive. That verse, I can do all things through Christ that strengthens me, is what brought me through what seemed like endless sorrow.

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1: 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So glad you're listening. We're all about contagious encouragement. I'm Keith Stevens.
2: And I'm Donna Cruz. Yesterday is gone. Today is a fresh new start. And something you hear might help make your day even better.
3: 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And the thing that touched me was every day, every morning when I came, the minute I walked through the doors, George would cry out, "She came!"
4: 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Today's decisions are tomorrow's realities.
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1: Hi, I'm Donna Cruz. One of the most painful experiences in a marriage is when it falls apart. Keep the Faith's relationship chef, Dr. Joe Beam's seminars have helped countless marriages, and he's written several books, including one with his best advice, 21 Irresistible Recipes for Couples.
2: She never saw it coming. Finally, it came out. He was involved with somebody else, and when she confronted him, rather than being penitent, he was arrogant. I'm not in love with you. I've never been in love with you. I mean, I love you, but I'm not in love with you. And this person is giving me everything that I need. She understands me. She cares about me. She even loves me more than you ever have known how to love me. And so he left. But the wife stayed strong. She asked me what to do. We talked about it for a while. And I said, of course, you can divorce him if you wish. She said, not now. I want to do what it takes. I said, here's the principle. Here's the recipe to remember. People don't leave what they have unless they believe what they're going to is better. I know it hurts, but understand that right now he believes that being with her is better than being with you. So if you want to stand for your marriage, here's what you do. You work on you. You become the best you can be, because eventually that's going to start falling apart. It always does. And when it does, you want him to see that being with you is better than anything. And you do that not by trying to change him, but by changing you. And she did. She worked on herself physically, intellectually, emotionally, spiritually. She became the best she could be at her age and situation in life. She was strong in her stand, but she continued to be gentle and kind toward him. And surely enough, when it fell apart with the other woman, he came back and said, I am so sorry. Will you take me back? She did. They put that marriage back together, and they're very, very happily married today. How do I know that story? I lived it.

I will have multiple people at a show. They will say, my sister-in-law, whoever, brought me to this comedy show tonight. I didn't want to come, and I didn't believe I could ever laugh again. Thank you for tonight, because I now know I can, and I think I'm going to make it. It's moments like that where I really understand the power of humor and joy to make people hope or to resuscitate a place in them that they thought was gone.

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10: Ronald Reagan understood that freedom sometimes requires more than quiet diplomacy. It requires moral clarity. On June 12, 1987, standing before the Brandenburg Gate in a divided Berlin, Reagan issued a direct challenge to Soviet leader Mikhail Gorbachev. Mr. Gorbachev, tear down this wall. The Berlin Wall was more than concrete and barbed wire. It represented a system that restricted movement, divided families, and denied millions the freedoms Americans often take for granted. Reagan refused to treat that division as permanent. He understood that free nations must be willing to identify the difference between liberty and oppression, and have the courage to say so. 2 years later, the Berlin Wall fell. Freedom survives when people refuse to accept tyranny as inevitable. So when freedom is challenged today, will we have the courage to defend it with the same clarity?
11: A visit to a senior center showed our friend Sheila something important about prayer. She'll share the story next on Keep the Faith.

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1: I'm Keith Stevens. I have no idea what to say, so you don't say anything. That often describes prayer, but Sheila Walsh is trying to help. She's on Life Today TV and has written a number of best-selling books. Her latest is called Praying Women: How to Pray When You Don't Know What to Say. She says it's not about having the right words.
2: The summer before I went to seminary when I was 19, I had 8 weeks, and I decided I would volunteer at a senior center in our little fishing town on the west coast of Scotland. And there was one gentleman that I could never reach. He wouldn't come to the table for lunch. He sat with his back against the wall. So every day I would just take his lunch to him in a tray. But then one day I decided to pull up a chair beside him and sat down beside him. And I said, hey, just wanted to introduce myself. My name is Sheila. And I live in this little town, but one day I'm going to go to America. And his face lit up like he'd just won the lottery. And he said, my name is George. I'm from America. If you ever get to Poughkeepsie, would you tell them that George said hi? And I said, sure, even though I had no idea what a Poughkeepsie was. But we became the best of friends that summer. And the thing that touched me was every day, every morning when I came, the minute I walked through the doors, George would cry out, she came. And I think that's how the Lord feels when we just take time and out of our crazy, busy, nutty lives and just sit down in his presence. I feel like all of heaven cries out,

0: The decorations may still be packed away, but the spirit of giving is alive and well. Keep the Faith Charities is the home of the Christmas Wish, granting wishes to those in need. We're excited about another year creating meaningful moments like this one from years past.
1: Hey, Crystal, it's Penny. So how are you?
2: Hi, I'm doing well.
1: Have you got a friend named Christy?
2: Yes. I guess sign me up for something.
1: Yes. Christy signed you up for a Christmas wish.
2: Yeah, that was so sweet of her.
1: And she said you work for a nonprofit organization.
2: Yes.
1: And she said you're a beautiful and giving person.
2: Okay.
1: And a lot of people have been having a lot of problems lately this year. It's been rough. And that you've been having problem was paying the mortgage.
2: Yes.
1: Well, we've got some pretty amazing listeners. One listener stepped up and wanted to cover $1,500 of your back payments. Now, I know you owe more than that, so we're going to kick in and make up the difference and get you completely caught up on your mortgage.
2: Wow.
1: Whew. You're caught up.
2: Thank you.
1: See, hopefully now you can just enjoy the holidays. No more worries about losing your house.
2: Thank you so much. Thank you to everyone who's helped us to come out the hole. I appreciate it so much.
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9: The midterms are almost here, and Republicans could be in deep trouble. Polls show Democrats leading in key races. Tonight, Rob Finnerty on Newsmax reveals the growing threat from the DSA and the radical left. With less than 60 days to go, Finnerty says it's time for the GOP to hit the panic button. The House may go, and control of the Senate is up for grabs. 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Americans are angry, and the progressive left wants total control of Congress. Tallarico, El Sayed, AOC, Bernie Sanders. Finnerty reveals President Trump's secret plan to fight back and what you can do to help him. Don't miss Finnerty tonight at 8 p.m. Eastern on Newsmax. 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
1: I'm Donna Cruz. It can be tempting to blend into the crowd, but Tim Story says we can all make a big difference. He's known as the comeback coach and has helped people in all walks of life, including some of Hollywood's biggest stars. You can get to know him at timstory.com or keepthefaith.com.
2: If you think about it, so many of us were taught that we just needed to be normal, fit in. But what if God has called you to a life beyond? One of my cousins introduced me to Motown music. Man, Smokey Robinson, Stevie Wonder, The Four Tops, The Supremes. And I played it on my very first record player. And man, something began to move inside of me. At the age of 17, I decided that I was not going to be regular. Little did I know at that time that I would influence the influencers. That Smokey Robinson would say, Tim Story, you have helped me through some of my darkest periods of life. That a Stevie Wonder would say, I'm receiving this Lifetime Achievement Award for the NAACP. Will you drive me and be with me? I want to be with somebody who understands. Man, life is sometimes bigger than you even imagine. Today's decisions are tomorrow's realities.

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12: Hi, I'm Len Hauser here on Keep the Faith with some contagious encouragement. Bob Goff said, God's love isn't as complicated as our discussions about it. Keep it simple. Love everybody, no matter what.

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2: My faith has been in real bad shape for years, and the company I work for, they stepped up and told me to go get my teeth checked. I went and got them checked, and they showed me the bill. It was $5,000 and something.
0: Ooh.
2: I looked at the bill, and I said, well, there's no way they're going to pay for this. So I put it in the box. They called me the next day and said, stop by the office to see me and take the checkup because we're going to get your teeth fixed for you.
0: Wow. Oh, my goodness. That's awesome.
2: So now I can smile, and God bless all their families. They've made a big change in

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1: Glad you're here with us as we share contagious encouragement. I'm Donna Cruz. What if something you did today changed the life of someone else for the better?
2: I'm Keith Stevens. I love the quote that says, "Learn from yesterday, live for today, hope for tomorrow." And here on Keep the Faith, you can help spread a little bit of hope. It's as simple as inviting a friend to listen with you. And here's a little sample of what Keep the Faith is all about.
3: I've had that same song playing over and over in my head. A song of negativity, a song of inadequacy, a song of fear, a song of self-doubt, a song of insecurity. I thought that that's the only way that my mind could think and play. It's funny, because my mind needed an upgrade.
4: 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They realized that the root system of trees had gotten so hot that it sparked another fire.
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